0: of August. We will pray the glorious mysteries tonight. My co-host is Sarah Tafoya down in Chicago. Sarah, are you there?
1: Hey, Father, I'm here. Let's do this.
0: Great to be with you. Jim Shapers, our producer in Lincolnshire. Jim, who's helping you out tonight?
2: Good evening, Father. Gavin Listro is taking listener prayer intentions on the phones. Taking care of the video is Dan Axt here in Lincolnshire and Damian Schmidt in Green Bay. Also in Green Bay is Marty Jury. He's our audio engineer. And Jennifer Lee helped with the prayer intentions.
0: Wonderful. We're live tonight, folks. So if you have a prayer intention, please give us a call right now at 888-914-9149. That's the number to call. If you can't get through, go to our website, relaradio.com/pray, and you can type your prayer intention there. 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We continue to pray for peace and unity in our families, in our church, in our country, in the world, for all the kiddos going back to school and everything that brings that with it. Today is birthday of Mike. He's out in Pittsburgh, so happy birthday to Mike. And Sarah, do you have any prayer intentions?
1: You know, let's just pray for all those kids out there who are doing fall sports, because lots of injuries can kind of just pop up out of nowhere. But let's just pray that they are playing safe and good sportsmanship.
0: Yep, I get that message, so we'll pray for that. In the name of the Father, and of the Son, of the Holy Spirit, amen. I believe in God, the Father, mighty creator of heaven and earth, and in Jesus Christ, his only Son, our Lord. He was conceived by the Holy Spirit, born of the Virgin Mary, suffered under Pontius Pilate, was crucified, died, and was buried. He descended into hell. The third day rose again from the dead. He ascended into heaven and seated the right hand of God, the Father, mighty. And thence he shall come to judge the living and the dead.
1: I believe in the Holy Spirit, the Holy Catholic Church, the communion of saints, the forgiveness of sins, the resurrection of the body, and life everlasting. Amen.
0: This Our Father is for our Holy Father, Pope Leo XIV. There he is on the screen. Our Father, who art in heaven, hallowed be thy name. Thy kingdom come, thy will be done on earth as it is in heaven.
1: Give us this day our daily bread, and forgive us our trespasses, as we forgive those who trespass against us. And lead us not into temptation, but deliver us from evil. Amen.
0: Three Hail Marys for an increase in the virtues of faith, hope, and charity. Hail Mary, full of grace, the Lord is with thee. Blessed art thou amongst women, and blessed is the fruit of thy womb, Jesus.
1: Holy Mary, Mother of God, pray for us sinners, now and at the hour of our death. Amen.
0: Hail Mary, full of grace, the Lord is with thee. Blessed art thou amongst women, and blessed is the fruit of thy womb, Jesus.
1: Holy Mary, Mother of God, pray for us sinners, now and at the hour of our death. Amen.
0: Hail Mary, full of grace, the Lord is with thee. Blessed art thou amongst women, and blessed is the fruit of thy womb, Jesus.
1: Holy Mary, Mother of God, pray for us sinners, now and at the hour of our death. Amen.
0: Glory be to the Father, and to the Son, and to the Holy Spirit.
1: As it was in the beginning, is now, and ever shall be, world without end. Amen.
0: And it is Wednesday. We pray the glorious mysteries. The first glorious mystery is the resurrection. Sarah, let's take some of the prayer intentions people sent in,
1: well,
0: please.
1: Today we're going to be praying for all of us, all those who are joining us for the Family Rosary across America, for the intentions of the St. Gabriel, St. Joseph, Guardian Angel, and St. Nicholas Society members, and that Relevant Radio and all Catholic media can continue to bear great fruit. Karen in Pittsburgh asking us to pray for the intercession of Fulton Sheen for the miracle healing of a baby who is in utero, baby Zelly Rose. She's having some lung, brain, and heart problems. Let's pray that that's all resolved and that her mom, Lauren, will stay healthy as well. Jay in Louisville, Kentucky, is praying for his son to find peace, joy, and purpose in his life, and that God will heal him from depression and anxiety. And Krista in Traverse City, Michigan, asking for prayers for the safety of her 16-year-old daughter. She recently passed that driving test, so praying for all those new drivers out there.
0: We will. Thank you so much. Let's take another prayer. Let's take some prayer intentions for the phones, please.
1: We have Stephanie. She's joining us in Central Valley, California.
0: Stephanie out in California, how are you this evening?
3: I'm doing well, Father. Thank you for taking my call. I have one praise report and five prayer intentions. The praise report is that my grandparents' eye surgery went well. I called in a couple of months ago about that. Both of my grandparents had eye surgery the same day, and everything went well. So thank you.
0: Good.
3: For all your prayers. My prayer intentions are, number one, I want to pray for my uncle in Mexico. He's on dialysis, and he is very weak. I want to pray for him, for his health and his health journey that he is going on right now. The second prayer intention is for all marriages in crisis. The third one is for all who struggle with addiction. My fourth prayer intention is for my family, for their spiritual, emotional, physical, and financial needs. My fifth prayer intention is for my son, Anthony. His birthday is today, and he's turning 11. And if you guys can sing happy birthday to him, please.
0: I will have Sarah sing happy birthday to your son, Anthony.
1: Okay, thank
0: you.
1: You
0: got all those prayer intentions. Go ahead, Sarah.
1: Happy birthday to you. Happy birthday to you. Happy birthday, dear Anthony. Happy birthday to you.
0: Thank you, Stephanie from California, for all of those prayer intentions. You've got a big heart for your family. Let's take another prayer intention from the phones, please.
1: Okay, we got Judy in Clayville, New York.
0: Judy in New York, how are you?
4: I'm great, Father. How are you?
0: Doing really well. Thank you so much.
1: Hey.
4: Hey. Okay, I was wondering if you guys could pray for my son, Johnny. He was supposed to be having, this year he came home from his sophomore year in college. He just started his junior year of college. He came home, started having some problems while he was running. He's on cross-country track and field. They found out that he had a heart issue. He's supposed to be having this Friday a heart ablation. And we've been for all kinds of testing. And today, insurance turned it down. So please pray for healing or that we get through the appeals process.
0: What's the name of the insurance company?
4: It's the Catholic Fidelis Insurance Company.
0: Okay. Well, now that we've said it, maybe they'll change their mind. Our Father who art in heaven, hallowed be thy name. Thy kingdom come, thy will be done on earth as it is in heaven.
1: Give us this day our daily bread and forgive us our trespasses as we forgive those who trespass against us. And lead us not into temptation, but deliver us from evil. Amen.
0: Hail Mary, full of grace, the Lord is with thee. Blessed art thou amongst women, and blessed is the fruit of thy womb, Jesus.
1: Holy Mary, Mother of God, pray for us sinners, now and at the hour of our death. Amen.
0: Hail Mary, full of grace, the Lord is with thee. Blessed art thou amongst women, and blessed is the fruit of thy womb, Jesus.
1: Holy Mary, Mother of God, pray for us sinners, now and at the hour of our death. Amen.
0: And we are praying for you, son Johnny. Hail Mary, full of grace, the Lord is with thee. Blessed art thou amongst women, and blessed is the fruit of thy womb, Jesus.
1: Holy Mary, Mother of God, pray for us sinners, now and at the hour of our death. Amen.
0: Hail Mary, full of grace, the Lord is with thee. Blessed art thou amongst women, and blessed is the fruit of thy womb, Jesus.
1: Holy Mary, Mother of God, pray for us sinners, now and at the hour of our death. Amen.
0: Hail Mary, full of grace, the Lord is with thee. Blessed art thou amongst women, and blessed is the fruit of thy womb, Jesus.
1: Holy Mary, Mother of God, pray for us sinners, now and at the hour of our death. Amen.
0: Hail Mary, full of grace, the Lord is with thee. Blessed art thou amongst women, and blessed is the fruit of thy womb, Jesus.
1: Holy Mary, Mother of God, pray for us sinners, now and at the hour of our death. Amen.
0: Hail Mary, full of grace, the Lord is with thee. Oh, those are Damien's children. Hail Mary, full of grace, the Lord is with thee. Blessed art thou amongst women, and blessed is the fruit of thy womb, Jesus.
1: Holy Mary, Mother of God, pray for us sinners, now and at the hour of our death. Amen.
0: Kara's got the biggest smile in the world. Hail Mary, full of grace, the Lord is with thee. Blessed art thou amongst women, and blessed is the fruit of thy womb, Jesus.
1: Holy Mary, Mother of God, pray for us sinners, now and at the hour of our death. Amen.
0: Hail Mary, full of grace, the Lord is with thee. Blessed art thou amongst women, and blessed is the fruit of thy womb, Jesus.
1: Holy Mary, Mother of God, pray for us sinners, now and at the hour of our death. Amen.
0: Hail Mary, full of grace, the Lord is with thee. Blessed art thou amongst women, and blessed is the fruit of thy womb, Jesus.
1: Holy Mary, Mother of God, pray for us sinners, now and at the hour of our death. Amen.
0: Glory be to the Father, and to the Son, and to the Holy Spirit.
1: As it was in the beginning, is now, and ever shall be, world without end. Amen.
0: O my Jesus,
1: forgive us our sins. Save us from the fires of hell. Lead all souls to heaven, especially those in most need of thy mercy.
0: And we thank God that Ave Maria University is a sponsor of the Family Rosary Across America. They're doing a great job in Catholic college education. Check them out at avemaria.edu. Very special evening tonight, broadcasting the Family Rosary Across America live from the Chapel of the Nativity, in the presence of Jesus Christ in the Holy Eucharist. This is where we started 6 years ago for the Family Rosary, so it's great to be back here. I was out at the Shrine of Our Lady of Champion today, praying for all of you. The second glorious mystery is the ascension of our Lord into heaven. Sarah?
1: Michelle in Bloomfield, New Mexico, asking us to pray for her 16-year-old niece, Natalie. She's going to be having heart surgery tomorrow. And Julianne in Haverford, Pennsylvania, would like prayers for the safety of her friends of over 50 years, Joe and Carol, and all those who are on the path of the Hawk Fire near Reno, Nevada, praying for rain and also for containment of that fire. Ellen in Modesto, California, needs prayers for her daughter who is going into a mental health treatment center, praying that the doctors and staff can treat the illness and show her compassion and help her with that. James in Albuquerque, New Mexico, has a praise report. Last week, 78-year-old sister-in-law Ophelia had a heart attack and a stroke, but follow-up scopes showed that her arteries and her heart are like that of a 30-year-old. No paralysis and no issues with the heart. Doctors are amazed at the rarity of this happening, but more so because there is apparently no lasting effects from the heart attack and stroke. That is wonderful, James.
0: Thanks be to God. Thank you, Jesus. Let's go to the phones, take your prayer intention.
1: Rose is joining us from Los Angeles, California.
0: Rose in L.A., how are you?
5: Fine, Father, Rocky, and Sarah. I'm calling for two things. The first is a petition. I'm praying for my nephew who will be seeing the surgeon tomorrow. He had a horrible accident a few days ago and cut his two middle fingers. Tomorrow he will find out whether they're going to have to amputate his fingers or what is the next step. The second is a praise report, Father. I called about three weeks ago and asked for prayers for a very dear friend who had a major cancer surgery. She called me and told me that they did get all of the cancer out. She's on her way to recovery, and I'm thanking God for all the prayer warriors that joined in on those prayers, and I listen to you every evening. God bless you, Father, and your
0: God bless you, Rose from L.A., and we'll pray for your nephew that they can save his fingers. Let's take another prayer attention from the phones, please.
1: 16-year-old Izzy is in Blaine, Minnesota.
0: Izzy, it's been a while. How are you?
6: Good. How are you guys today?
0: Oh, we're doing great. The sun is still shining. It's a beautiful day over here in Green Bay. How's it down there, Sarah, in Chicago?
1: Oh, it's been wonderful. Can't complain. Wonderful.
0: Izzy, what's your prayer intention tonight?
6: I would like to pray for my mom's addiction for alcohol. She stopped for 31 days and she went back. And I would like to pray for my anxiety.
0: Okay, we'll pray for your anxiety. And maybe the next time you're at the grocery store, get some popsicles. Give your mother popsicles. They're better than alcohol. Do you think she likes popsicles?
6: Yes, she does.
0: You know? And then when, you know, if she's at home at night, she starts drinking, just sit there and talk to her, right? And that's a hard addiction. It happens in many families, right? And we'll be praying for her. And also for you, Izzy, if you have anxiety, just say, Jesus, grant me peace. Jesus, grant me peace. Jesus, grant me peace. It always works. Our Father who art in heaven, hallowed be thy name. Thy kingdom come, thy will be done on earth as it is in heaven.
1: Give us this day our daily bread, and forgive us our trespasses, as we forgive those who trespass against us. And lead us not into temptation, but deliver us from evil. Amen.
0: Hail Mary, full of grace, the Lord is with thee. Blessed art thou amongst women, and blessed is the fruit of thy womb, Jesus.
1: Holy Mary, Mother of God, pray for us sinners, now and at the hour of our death. Amen.
0: Hail Mary, full of grace, the Lord is with thee. Blessed art thou amongst women, and blessed is the fruit of thy womb, Jesus.
1: Holy Mary, Mother of God, pray for us sinners, now and at the hour of our death. Amen.
0: Hail Mary, full of grace, the Lord is with thee. Blessed art thou amongst women, and blessed is the fruit of thy womb, Jesus.
1: Holy Mary, Mother of God, pray for us sinners, now and at the hour of our death. Amen.
0: Hail Mary, full of grace, the Lord is with thee. Blessed art thou amongst women, and blessed is the fruit of thy womb, Jesus.
1: Holy Mary, Mother of God, pray for us sinners, now and at the hour of our death. Amen.
0: Hail Mary, full of grace, the Lord is with thee. Blessed art thou amongst women, and blessed is the fruit of thy womb, Jesus.
1: Holy Mary, Mother of God, pray for us sinners, now and at the hour of our death. Amen.
0: Good luck to Chris as he starts college. Hail Mary, full of grace, the Lord is with thee. Blessed art thou amongst women, and blessed is the fruit of thy womb, Jesus.
1: Holy Mary, Mother of God, pray for us sinners, now and at the hour of our death. Amen.
0: Hail Mary, full of grace, the Lord is with thee. Blessed art thou amongst women, blessed is the fruit of thy womb, Jesus.
1: Holy Mary, Mother of God, pray for us sinners, now and at the hour of our death. Amen.
0: Hail Mary, full of grace, the Lord is with thee. Blessed art thou amongst women, and blessed is the fruit of thy womb, Jesus.
1: Holy Mary, Mother of God, pray for us sinners, now and at the hour of our death. Amen.
0: Hail Mary, full of grace, the Lord is with thee. Blessed art thou amongst women, and blessed is the fruit of thy womb, Jesus.
1: Holy Mary, Mother of God, pray for us sinners, now and at the hour of our death. Amen.
0: Wow, look at that big family reunion. Hail Mary, full of grace, the Lord is with thee. Blessed art thou amongst women, and blessed is the fruit of thy womb, Jesus.
1: Holy Mary, Mother of God, pray for us sinners, now and at the hour of our death. Amen.
0: Glory be to the Father, and to the Son, and to the Holy Spirit.
1: As it was in the beginning, is now, and ever shall be, world without end. Amen.
0: O my Jesus.
1: Forgive us our sins. Save us from the fires of hell. Lead all souls to heaven, especially those in most need of thy mercy.
0: And a big thank you to everyone out there for supporting us last week in our summer pledge drive, Give Hope. When it's all said and done, we came in at 105% of the goal. So if that was like graded, you'd get an A++. What great listeners and supporters. Let's go to the phones now for the third glorious mystery, the send of the Holy Spirit upon the apostles.
1: Annette is calling in from Aboursville, Louisiana.
0: Annette, down in Louisiana, how are you?
7: Hi, I'm fine, thank you. It's Aboursville.
0: Oh, good.
7: Mm-hmm. I am, my sister, Julie, got scammed, and they lost $16,000. It's over half of their savings. And I just pray that they get the money back. The bank said maybe. And also, I have terrible bladder spasms, and I'm praying for healing. And I hope you feel better, Father. You sound like you have a cold.
0: Yeah, it's in my nose. It's I think I got it next to somebody on the plane. But anyway, it goes away after a while. And the good thing is when I have a cold, I get to eat as many popsicles as I want.
1: Oh.
0: I don't know if it's good for you, but they taste great. So thank you, Annette, for the concern. And I hope your sister overcomes the scam that they did to her. That's awful. Let's take another prayer intention from the phones, please.
1: Angela's in Westchester, New York.
0: Angela in Westchester, New York. That's like north of New York, right?
8: Good to talk to you. And hi, Sarah. It's so nice to see you back in the chapel where we all started.
0: Isn't that something? Yeah.
8: Yeah, I can't believe we used to have all the chairs covered with prayer intentions. It was awesome.
0: Stacked that high on the altar?
8: Yep.
0: It was unreal.
8: It was awesome.
0: Yeah, it was.
8: That's what got me through it all, Father, so thank you.
0: Me too. You bet.
8: My prayer intentions tonight are for, my first prayer intention is for two young ladies who are going to have surgery for cancer, and I'm praying that it's not. They're both very young. My second prayer intention is for myself. I'm going to have a reverse shoulder replacement on September 8th, and I'm praying for a successful surgery and a speedy recovery.
0: We will pray for that. Thank you, Angela from New York. Been with us 6 years since COVID changed the world. Our Father who art in heaven, hallowed be thy name. Thy kingdom come, thy will be done on earth as it is in heaven.
1: Give us this day our daily bread, and forgive us our trespasses, as we forgive those who trespass against us. And lead us not into temptation, but deliver us from evil. Amen.
0: Hail Mary, full of grace, the Lord is with thee. Blessed art thou amongst women, and blessed is the fruit of thy womb, Jesus.
1: Holy Mary, Mother of God, pray for us sinners, now and at the hour of our death. Amen.
0: Hail Mary, full of grace, the Lord is with thee. Blessed art thou amongst women, and blessed is the fruit of thy womb, Jesus.
1: Holy Mary, Mother of God, pray for us sinners, now and at the hour of our death. Amen.
0: Hail Mary, full of grace, the Lord is with thee. Blessed art thou amongst women, and blessed is the fruit of thy womb, Jesus.
1: Holy Mary, Mother of God, pray for us sinners, now and at the hour of our death. Amen.
0: The Gallagher grandchildren. Hail Mary, full of grace, the Lord is with thee. Blessed art thou amongst women, and blessed is the fruit of thy womb, Jesus.
1: Holy Mary, Mother of God, pray for us sinners, now and at the hour of our death. Amen.
0: Hail Mary, full of grace, the Lord is with thee. Blessed art thou amongst women, and blessed is the fruit of thy womb, Jesus.
1: Holy Mary, Mother of God, pray for us sinners, now and at the hour of our death. Amen.
0: Hail Mary, full of grace, the Lord is with thee. Blessed art thou amongst women, and blessed is the fruit of thy womb, Jesus.
1: Holy Mary, Mother of God, pray for us sinners, now and at the hour of our death. Amen.
0: Hail Mary, full of grace, the Lord is with thee. Blessed art thou amongst women, and blessed is the fruit of thy womb, Jesus.
1: Holy Mary, Mother of God, pray for us sinners, now and at the hour of our death. Amen.
0: Hail Mary, full of grace, the Lord is with thee. Blessed art thou amongst women, and blessed is the fruit of thy womb, Jesus.
1: Holy Mary, Mother of God, pray for us sinners, now and at the hour of our death. Amen.
0: Hail Mary, full of grace, the Lord is with thee. Blessed art thou amongst women, and blessed is the fruit of thy womb, Jesus.
1: Holy Mary, Mother of God, pray for us sinners, now and at the hour of our death. Amen.
0: Hail Mary, full of grace, the Lord is with thee. Blessed art thou amongst women, and blessed is the fruit of thy womb, Jesus.
1: Holy Mary, Mother of God, pray for us sinners, now and at the hour of our death. Amen.
0: Glory be to the Father, to the Son, to the Holy Spirit.
1: As it was in the beginning, is now, and ever shall be, world without end. Amen.
0: O my Jesus,
1: forgive us our sins. Save us from the fires of hell. Lead all souls to heaven, especially those in most need of thy mercy.
0: And now let's pray memorare for the safety of all unborn children all over the world, for the support of their mothers and fathers, and for an end to abortion. Remember, O most gracious Virgin Mary, that never was it known that anyone who fled to thy protection implored thy help or sought thy intercession was left unaided. Inspired by this confidence, I fly unto thee, O Virgin of Virgins, my mother. To thee do I come, before thee I stand, sinful and sorrowful. O Mother, the Word incarnate, despise not my petitions, but in thy mercy, hear and answer me. Amen. The fourth glorious mystery is the Assumption of our Blessed Mother into heaven. Let's go to the phones.
1: Jessica is joining us from Austin, Texas.
0: Jessica, down in Texas, how are you?
9: Hi, good evening, Father. I was just calling in to give my prayer report and a prayer intention, please. My report is that I called in about 2 months ago asking for prayers for a good outcome of my hearing, and I got the best news I could have gotten. Thank you for everyone who prayed.
0: Yeah.
9: And my prayer intention is for my girls to continue to walk down the path of their faith, and for anyone that's going through difficult times to lean on their faith, and prayers that everybody just knows that God is there for them.
0: We'll pray for that. Yep. And you'll be a good mother. You pray for that too. Let's take another prayer intention with the phones, please.
1: Isaac is in Downey, California.
0: Isaac in California. How are you?
10: Good, Father. Hi. Well, it could be better, though, but thank you for taking my call.
0: Sure.
10: Sarah, thank you. I want to please pray for my father, Ramon Gomez. He's from Porterville, California, and he was diagnosed with dementia, but then a few months ago, but then just recently they found tumors in his brain, and he's now in hospice, and we don't think he's going to make it in the next couple of days. So if you can just pray, have everybody pray for him, I'd appreciate it. Basically be right with God and have heaven storm with prayers for him so he can right with God is all I can say, right. I guess.
0: I hope the parish priest can come visit him and give him the anointing and the apostolic pardon. We'll pray for that, Isaac from California. Our Father, who art in heaven, hallowed be thy name. Thy kingdom come, thy will be done on earth as it is in heaven.
1: Give us this day our daily bread, and forgive us our trespasses, as we forgive those who trespass against us. And lead us not into temptation, but deliver us from evil. Amen.
0: Hail Mary, full of grace, the Lord is with thee. Blessed art thou amongst women, and blessed is the fruit of thy womb, Jesus.
1: Holy Mary, Mother of God, pray for us sinners, now and at the hour of our death. Amen.
0: Hail Mary, full of grace, the Lord is with thee. Blessed art thou amongst women, and blessed is the fruit of thy womb, Jesus.
1: Holy Mary, Mother of God, pray for us sinners, now and at the hour of our death. Amen.
0: Hail Mary, full of grace, the Lord is with thee. Blessed art thou amongst women, and blessed is the fruit of thy womb, Jesus.
1: Holy Mary, Mother of God, pray for us sinners, now and at the hour of our death. Amen.
0: Wow, look at that, 68th anniversary. Hail Mary, full of grace, the Lord is with thee. Blessed art thou amongst women, and blessed is the fruit of thy womb, Jesus.
1: Holy Mary, Mother of God, pray for us sinners, now and at the hour of our death. Amen.
0: Hail Mary, full of grace, the Lord is with thee. Blessed art thou amongst women, and blessed is the fruit of thy womb, Jesus.
1: Holy Mary, Mother of God, pray for us sinners, now and at the hour of our death. Amen.
0: Whose family first walked to Mary. Hail Mary, full of grace, the Lord is with thee. Blessed art thou amongst women, and blessed is the fruit of thy womb, Jesus.
1: Holy Mary, Mother of God, pray for us sinners, now and at the hour of our death. Amen.
0: Hail Mary, full of grace, the Lord is with thee. Blessed art thou amongst women, and blessed is the fruit of thy womb, Jesus.
1: Holy Mary, Mother of God, pray for us sinners, now and at the hour of our death. Amen.
0: Hail Mary, full of grace, the Lord is with thee. Blessed art thou amongst women, and blessed is the fruit of thy womb, Jesus.
1: Holy Mary, Mother of God, pray for us sinners, now and at the hour of our death. Amen.
0: Hail Mary, full of grace, the Lord is with thee. Blessed art thou amongst women, and blessed is the fruit of thy womb, Jesus.
1: Holy Mary, Mother of God, pray for us sinners, now and at the hour of our death. Amen.
0: Hail Mary, full of grace, the Lord is with thee. Blessed art thou amongst women, and blessed is the fruit of thy womb, Jesus.
1: Holy Mary, Mother of God, pray for us sinners, now and at the hour of our death. Amen.
0: Glory be to the Father, to the Son, to the Holy Spirit.
1: As it was in the beginning, is now, and ever shall be, world without end. Amen.
0: O my Jesus,
1: forgive us our sins, save us from the fires of hell, lead all souls to heaven, especially those in most need of thy mercy.
0: The fifth glorious mystery is the coronation of Our Lady as Queen of Heaven and Earth. Sarah?
1: Alex is joining us from Chicago, Illinois.
0: Alex, how are you?
11: Doing good, Father Rocky. How are you?
0: You're doing great.
11: I'm calling in today with a praise report and also a prayer. You might recognize me and my wife. We are Giselle from Brookfield's aunt and uncle. She prayed for us at the last walk to Mary.
0: Yeah.
11: To be able to have a baby. And thanks be to God, we're now pregnant after a couple of years of dealing with infertility. And after the third walk to Mary that we did, this year in May of this year. Wow. So
0: that gives me goosebumps.
11: For prayers from everybody.
0: Gives me goosebumps. I was at the shrine today and I saw a number of families who have little babies. God bless you. Let's take another prayer intention from the phones. Thank you, Alex.
1: Bernadette is in New Jersey.
0: Bernadette out in Jersey. How are you?
12: Good, Father. I wanted to pray for my cousin Tony, who has cancer, and for my two grandsons who went away to college. One goes to Steubenville, and for my granddaughter that's going into seventh grade. I want protection for the...

0: Be thy name, thy kingdom come, thy will be done on earth as it is in heaven.
1: Give us this day our daily bread, and forgive us our trespasses, as we forgive those who trespass against us. And lead us not into temptation, but deliver us from evil. Amen.
0: Hail Mary, full of grace, the Lord is with thee. Blessed art thou amongst women, and blessed is the fruit of thy womb, Jesus.
1: Holy Mary, Mother of God, pray for us sinners, now and at the hour of our death. Amen.
0: Hail Mary, full of grace, the Lord is with thee. Blessed art thou amongst women, and blessed is the fruit of thy womb, Jesus.
1: Holy Mary, Mother of God, pray for us sinners, now and at the hour of our death. Amen.
0: Hail Mary, full of grace, the Lord is with thee. Blessed art thou amongst women, and blessed is the fruit of thy womb, Jesus.
1: Holy Mary, Mother of God, pray for us sinners, now and at the hour of our death. Amen.
0: Hail Mary, full of grace, the Lord is with thee. Blessed art thou amongst women, and blessed is the fruit of thy womb, Jesus.
1: Holy Mary, Mother of God, pray for us sinners, now and at the hour of our death. Amen.
0: Hail Mary, full of grace, the Lord is with thee. Blessed art thou amongst women, and blessed is the fruit of thy womb, Jesus.
1: Holy Mary, Mother of God, pray for us sinners, now and at the hour of our death. Amen.
0: Hail Mary, full of grace, the Lord is with thee. Blessed art thou amongst women, and blessed is the fruit of thy womb, Jesus.
1: Holy Mary, Mother of God, pray for us sinners, now and at the hour of our death. Amen.
0: Hail Mary, full of grace, the Lord is with thee. Blessed art thou amongst women, and blessed is the fruit of thy womb, Jesus.
1: Holy Mary, Mother of God, pray for us sinners, now and at the hour of our death. Amen.
0: Hail Mary, full of grace, the Lord is with thee. Blessed art thou amongst women, and blessed is the fruit of thy womb, Jesus.
1: Holy Mary, Mother of God, pray for us sinners, now and at the hour of our death. Amen.
0: Hail Mary, full of grace, the Lord is with thee. Blessed art thou amongst women, and blessed is the fruit of thy womb, Jesus.
1: Holy Mary, Mother of God, pray for us sinners, now and at the hour of our death. Amen.
0: Oh, look at the cat with the cone of shame. Hail Mary, full of grace, the Lord is with thee. Blessed art thou amongst women, and blessed is the fruit of thy womb, Jesus.
1: Holy Mary, Mother of God, pray for us sinners, now and at the hour of our death. Amen.
0: Glory be to the Father, and to the Son, and to the Holy Spirit.
1: As it was in the beginning, is now, and ever shall be, world without end. Amen.
0: Oh, my Jesus.
1: Forgive us our sins. Save us from the fires of hell. Lead all souls to heaven, especially those in most need of thy mercy.
0: In the name of the Father, and of the Son, and of the Holy Spirit.
1: Amen.
0: Thank you, Jesus, Mary, Joseph, angels, and saints, for joining us. The family rose across America tonight from heaven, and Lord, here in the Holy Eucharist on our altar. Thank you so much. Please answer all those prayers. Thank you, Sarah. Thank you, Jim. Thank you, Team Rella Reader. Thank you, everybody out there, wherever you are tonight. Moms and dads, boys and girls, brothers and sisters, cousins, aunts and uncles, grandmas and grandpas, all of you guys, and the whole world of animals out there, cats and dogs, chickens and chihuahuas, horses and parakeets too. Remember, the family prays together,
1: stays together.
0: So carry that rosary just like this, and you'll keep Christ
1: in your heart.
0: And may God bless you in the name of the Father, and of the Son, and the Holy Spirit.
1: Amen.
0: Good night, everyone, and God bless you.
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2: 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You know, it's interesting. It's like, I wonder, you know, how our Lord dealt with the chronically annoying. I bet he gave them, you know, the best that he could. But I mean, that's a tough thing to love that person, even in their, you know, where they are. The spiritual life is not just about like playing not to lose or playing to win, right? We don't want to just merely avoid sin. 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

0: In the name of the Father, and of the Son, and of the Holy Spirit.
1: Amen.
0: The Lord be with you.
1: And with your spirit.
0: My brothers and sisters, my name is Monsignor Robert Dempsey. I'm the retired pastor of St. Patrick's Parish in Lake Forest, Illinois. And we're grateful that our supporters allow us to broadcast today's Mass on relevant radio all over the world to those who are unable to attend in person. And so let us begin by first acknowledging our sins and so preparing ourselves to celebrate the sacred mysteries. I confess to Almighty God and to you, my brothers and sisters, that I have greatly sinned in my thoughts and in my words, in what I have done, in what I have failed to do. Through my fault, through my most grievous fault. Therefore, I ask Blessed Mary, Ever Virgin, all the angels and saints, and you, my brothers and sisters, to pray for me to the Lord our God. May Almighty God have mercy on us, forgive us our sins, and bring us to everlasting life.
1: Amen.
0: Lord, have mercy.
1: Christ, have mercy.
0: Lord, have mercy.
1: Lord, have mercy.
0: Let us pray. O God, who caused the minds of the faithful to unite in a single purpose, grant your people to love what you command and to desire what you promise, that amid the uncertainties of this world, our hearts may be fixed on that place where true gladness is found. Through our Lord Jesus Christ, your Son, who lives and reigns with you in the unity of the Holy Spirit, God forever and ever.
1: Amen.

0: A reading from the second letter of St. Paul to the Thessalonians. We instruct you, brothers and sisters, in the name of our Lord Jesus Christ, to shun any brother who walks in a disorderly way and not according to the tradition they received from us. For you know how one must imitate us, for we did not act in a disorderly way among you, nor did we eat food received free from anyone. On the contrary, in toil and drudgery, night and day we worked, so as not to burden any of you. Not that we do not have the right. Rather, we wanted to present ourselves as a model for you, so that you might imitate us. In fact, when we were with you, we instructed you that, if anyone was unwilling to work, neither should that one eat. May the Lord of peace himself give you peace at all times, and in every way. The Lord be with all of you. This greeting is in my own hand, Paul's. This is a sign in every letter. This is how I write. The grace of our Lord Jesus Christ be with all of you. The word of the Lord. Blessed are those who fear the Lord. Blessed are you who fear the Lord, who walk in his ways, for you shall eat the fruit of your handiwork. Blessed shall you be and favored.
1: Blessed are those who fear the Lord.
0: Behold, thus this is the man blessed who fears the Lord. The Lord bless you from Zion. May you see the prosperity of Jerusalem all the days of your life.
1: Blessed are those who fear the Lord.

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1: Alleluia, alleluia.
0: Whoever keeps the word of Christ, the love of God is truly perfected in him. Alleluia, alleluia. The Lord be with you.
1: And with your spirit.
0: A reading from the Holy Gospel according to Matthew.
1: Glory to you, Lord.
0: Jesus said, "Woe to you, scribes and Pharisees, you hypocrites! You are like whitewashed tombs, which appear beautiful on the outside, but instead, inside are full of dead men's bones and every kind of filth. Even so, on the outside you appear righteous, but inside you are filled with hypocrisy and evildoing. Woe to you, scribes and Pharisees, you hypocrites! You build the tombs of the prophets and adorn the memorials of the righteous, and you say, 'If we had lived in the days of our ancestors, we would not have joined them in shedding the prophets' blood.' Thus you bear witness against yourselves that you are the children of those who murdered the prophets. Now fill up what your ancestors measured out." The Gospel of the Lord. My friends, in our first reading today, St. Paul deals with a practical problem that results from the false attitude that we encountered yesterday. As you remember, he's dealing with certain people in the community, the Christian community in Thessalonica, which is in the far northern part of modern-day Greece. Some of them are making predictions, and we've seen this ever since, for the last 20 centuries, that Christ is coming. I'll give you the date. It's next month, or it's on when the calendars change, or something of that sort. And of course, St. Paul says, no, no, no. Even if you get what purports to be a letter from me, don't pay attention to it. But today, he's dealing with a practical outcome of that mentality. These many people thought, well, the Lord's coming, maybe next week, maybe even tonight, so there's no need for me to go to work. There's no need for me to worry about supporting myself. There's no need for me to really do anything except sit around and wait for Jesus to come, because he's going to take us home, and then it's all going to be blessed and happy after that. But of course, if he didn't come in a day or two, you're hungry and you don't have anything to eat, so you have to go and bother somebody else to get some food. So St. Paul says, no, no, no. We wait for the Lord's coming, but we know not the day nor the hour. It may come like a thief in the night when we least expect, but that doesn't mean it's coming tomorrow. He says, I set myself as an example. When I was among you, even though I could have lived off of your generous donations, I chose not to. I chose to work, to give an example to you. And then laid down this principle, which is very severe, and yet it's what we might call today tough love. We were instructed that if anyone was unwilling to work, neither should that one eat. That should be a good quality towards one's acts of charity. If one is unwilling to work, neither should one eat. In other words, he's telling them, get back to work. Do the stuff you're supposed to be doing. Go about your daily tasks so that when the Lord comes, he finds you going about doing what you should be doing. We look forward to eternity. We look forward to living with Christ forever. But while we are here on earth, our work is the daily tasks that we have to serve him and our neighbor one day in and day out. There was a lovely passage at the Second Vatican Council that addresses that very question. It says, the council exhorts Christians as citizens of two cities to carry out earthly duties conscientiously in response to the gospel spirit. They're mistaken who, knowing that we have here no abiding city, but seek one which is to come, think that they may therefore shirk their earthly responsibilities. For they're forgetting that by the faith itself, they are more obliged than ever to fulfill these duties, each according to his proper vocation. Therefore, let there be no false opposition between professional and social activities on the one hand and religious life on the other. The Christian who neglects his temporal duties neglects his duties toward his neighbor and even God and jeopardizes his eternal salvation. Here at Relevant Radio on Wednesdays, we have a special devotion to St. Joseph. And St. Joseph is the model of the holiness of everyday work. even though he was a spouse of the most wonderful woman God ever created, even though he is the foster father of the Lord God himself made man, he spent his life working as an ordinary carpenter, an ordinary working man, supporting his family. And that is how he achieved holiness. That is how he served God. That is how he saved his soul. And he is an example for us that everything we do, if it's done for God's glory and the betterment of our fellow man, is something that serves the cause of salvation. As we pray each morning in the morning offering, I unite all my prayers, works, joys, and sufferings of this day to the holy sacrifice of the Mass, that is, to the sacrifice of Christ himself, that we may offer a pleasing sacrifice to him. So as we receive our Lord in the Eucharist today, let us once again offer ourselves and all that we do, particularly our professional work, our everyday tasks, and offer them as a pleasing sacrifice to him. And as we receive him then in Holy Communion, let the grace of that sacrament allow us to serve him with sincerity of heart, with purity of will, until we see him in the face and are joined with all those who have gone before us, like Saint Joseph, and of course, our Blessed Mother and our Lord himself. We turn now in faith to our Father in heaven. For Pope Leo XIV and all priests and consecrated individuals, that they will have a major impact on the conversion of the world, we pray to the Lord.
1: Lord, hear our prayer.
0: For peace in our country and in our world, and for all leaders, that they will not be blinded by power, prestige, or money, but will seek to work for the common good and protect the dignity of human life, we pray to the Lord.
1: Lord, hear our prayer.
0: For the unemployed and the underemployed, that they will rely on the providence and goodness of God our Father to provide them with all they need, we pray to the Lord.
1: Lord,
0: for parents and families, that they will seek to provide a healthy, stable, and Christ-centered environment for their children, we pray to the Lord.
1: Lord,
0: for our St. Joseph, St. Gabriel, St. Nicholas, and Guardian Angel Society members, and for all the intentions received from our listeners and supporters, that Our Lady of Guadalupe will intercede for them, we pray to the Lord.
1: Lord,
0: for God's blessings on Kelly Rakowski on her birthday, for whom this Mass is being offered, we pray to the Lord.
1: Lord,
0: O God, our refuge and strength and source of all good, heed the prayers of your holy people and grant whatever we ask for in faith through Christ our Lord. Blessed are you, Lord, God of all creation, for your goodness we have received the bread we offer you. Fruit of the earth and work of human hands, it will become for us the bread of life. Blessed are you, Lord, God of all creation, for your goodness we have received the wine we offer you. Fruit of the vine and work of human hands, it will become our spiritual drink. Pray, brothers and sisters, that my sacrifice and yours may be acceptable to God, the Almighty Father.
1: May the Lord accept the sacrifice at your hands, for the praise and glory of his name, for our good and
0: of
1: all his holy church.
0: O Lord, who gain for yourself a people by adoption through the one sacrifice offered once for all, bestow graciously on us, we pray, the gifts of unity and peace in your church, through Christ our Lord. The Lord be with you.
1: And with your
0: spirit. Lift up your hearts.
1: Lift up the
0: Lord. Let us give thanks to the Lord our God.
1: It is right and just.
0: It is truly right to give you thanks, truly just to give you glory, Father most holy, for you are the one God, living and true, existing before all ages and abiding for all eternity, dwelling in unapproachable light. Yet you, who alone are good, the source of life, have made all that is, so that you might fill your creatures with blessings and bring joy to many of them by the glory of your light. And so in your presence are countless hosts of angels who serve you day and night, and gazing upon the glory of your face, glorify you without ceasing. With them we too confess your name in exaltation, giving voice to every creature under heaven as we acclaim, Holy, holy, holy Lord God of hosts, heaven and earth are full of your glory. Hosanna in the highest. Blessed is he who comes in the name of the Lord. Hosanna in the highest. We give you praise, Father most holy, for you are great, and you have fashioned all your works in wisdom and in love. You formed man in your own image and entrusted the whole world to his care, so that in serving you alone, the Creator, he might have dominion over all creatures. And even when through disobedience he had lost your friendship, you did not abandon him to the domain of death, but you came in mercy to the aid of all, so that those who seek might find you. Time and again you offered them covenants and through the prophets taught them to look forward to salvation. And you so loved the world, Father most holy, that in the fullness of time you sent your only begotten Son to be our Savior. Made incarnate by the Holy Spirit and born of the Virgin Mary, he shared our human nature in all things but sin. To the poor he proclaimed the good news of salvation, to prisoners freedom, and to the sorrowful of heart joy. To accomplish your plan he gave himself up to death, and rising from the dead he destroyed death and restored life. And that we might live no longer for ourselves, but for him who died and rose again for us, he sent the Holy Spirit from you, Father, as the first fruits for those who believe, so that bringing to perfection his work in the world, he might sanctify creation to the full. Therefore, O Lord, we pray, may this same Holy Spirit graciously sanctify these offerings, that they may become the body and blood of our Lord Jesus Christ, for the celebration of this great mystery which he himself left us as an eternal covenant. When the hour had come for him to be glorified by you, Father most holy, having loved his own who were in the world, he loved them to the end. And while they were at supper, he took bread, blessed and broke it, and gave it to his disciples, saying, "Take this, all of you, and eat of it, for this is my body, which will be given up for you." In a similar way, taking the chalice filled with the fruit of the vine, he gave thanks and gave the chalice to his disciples, saying, "Take this, all of you, and drink from it, for this is the chalice of my blood, the blood of the new and eternal covenant, which will be poured out for you and for many for the forgiveness of sins. Do this in memory of me."

0: the mystery of faith. Save us, Savior of the world, for by your cross and resurrection, you have set us free. Therefore, O Lord, as we now celebrate the memorial of our redemption, we remember Christ's death and his descent to the realm of the dead. We proclaim his resurrection and his ascension to your right hand. And as we await his coming in glory, we offer you his body and blood, the sacrifice acceptable to you, which brings salvation to the whole world. Look, O Lord, upon the sacrifice which you yourself have provided for your church, and grant in your loving kindness to all who partake of this one bread and one chalice, gathered into one body by the Holy Spirit, they may truly become a living sacrifice in Christ to the praise of your glory. Therefore, Lord, remember now all for whom we offer this sacrifice, especially your servant, Leo, our Pope, Blaise, our Bishop, and the whole order of bishops, all the clergy, those who take part in this offering, those gathered here before you, your entire people, and all who seek you with a sincere heart. Remember also those who have died in the peace of your Christ and all the dead whose faith you alone have known. To all of us, your children, grant, O merciful Father, that we may enter into a heavenly inheritance with the Blessed Virgin Mary, Mother of God, with Blessed Joseph, her spouse, and with your apostles and saints in your kingdom. There, with the whole of creation, freed from the corruption of sin and death, may we glorify you through Christ our Lord, through whom you bestow on the world all that is good. Through him, and with him, and in him, O God, Almighty Father, in the unity of the Holy Spirit, all glory and honor is yours forever and ever. Amen. At the Savior's command, informed by divine teaching, we dare to say, Our Father, who art in heaven, hallowed be thy name. Thy kingdom come, thy will be done, on earth as it is in heaven. Give us this day our daily bread, and forgive us our trespasses, as we forgive those who trespass against us. And lead us not into temptation, but deliver us from evil. Deliver us, Lord, we pray, from every evil. Graciously grant peace in our days, that by the help of your mercy we may be always free from sin and safe from all distress, as we await the blessed hope and the coming of our Savior, Jesus Christ. Lord Jesus Christ, who said to your apostles, Peace I leave you, my peace I give you. Look not on our sins, but on the faith of your church, and graciously grant her peace and unity in accordance with your will. Live and reign forever and ever.
1: Amen.
0: The peace of the Lord be with you always.
1: And with your spirit.
0: Let us offer each other the sign of peace. Lamb of God, you take away the sins of the world, have mercy on us. Lamb of God, you take away the sins of the world, have mercy on us. Lamb of God, you take away the sins of the world, grant us peace. Behold the Lamb of God. Behold him who takes away the sins of the world. Blessed are those called to the supper of the Lamb. Lord, I am not worthy that you should enter under thy roof, but only say the word, and my soul shall be healed. Whoever eats my flesh and drinks my blood has eternal life, says the Lord, and I will raise him up on the last day. The body of Christ.

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I wish, my Lord, to receive you with the purity, humility, and devotion with which your most holy mother received you, with the spirit and fervor of the saints.

0: Let us pray. 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Through Christ our Lord.
1: Amen.
0: The Lord be with you.
1: And with your spirit.
0: May Almighty God bless you, the Father, and the Son, and the Holy Spirit.
1: Amen.
0: Go forth, the Mass is ended. The Litany of St. Joseph. Lord, have mercy.
1: Lord, have mercy.
0: Christ, have mercy.
1: Christ, have mercy.
0: Lord, have mercy.
1: Lord, have mercy.
0: God, our Father in heaven.
1: Have mercy on us.
0: God, the Son, Redeemer of the world.
1: Have mercy on us.
0: God, the Holy Spirit.
1: Have mercy on us.
0: Holy Trinity, one God.
1: Have mercy on us.
0: Holy Mary.
1: Pray for us.
0: St. Joseph.
1: Pray for us.
0: Noble Son of the House of David.
1: Pray for us.
0: Light of patriarchs,
1: pray for us.
0: Husband of the Mother of God,
1: pray for us.
0: Guardian of the Virgin,
1: pray
0: for us. Foster father of the Son of God,
1: pray for us.
0: Faithful guardian of Christ,
1: pray for us.
0: Head of the Holy Family,
1: pray for us.
0: Joseph chaste and just,
1: pray for us.
0: Joseph prudent and brave,
1: pray for us.
0: Joseph obedient and loyal,
1: pray for us.
0: Pattern of patience,
1: pray for us.
0: Lover of poverty,
1: pray for us.
0: Model of workers,
1: pray for us.
0: Example to parents,
1: pray for us.
0: Guardian of virgins,
1: pray for us.
0: Pillar of family life,
1: pray for us.
0: Comfort of the troubled,
1: pray for us.
0: Hope of the sick,
1: pray for us.
0: Patron of the dying,
1: pray for us.
0: Terror of evil spirits,
1: pray for us.
0: Head of irrelevant radio,
1: pray for us.
0: Protector of the church,
1: pray for us.
0: Protector of the Redeemer,
1: pray for us.
0: Servant of Christ,
1: pray for us.
0: Minister of salvation,
1: pray for us.
0: Support in difficulty.
1: Pray for us.
0: Patron of refugees.
1: Pray for us.
0: Patron of the afflicted.
1: Pray for us.
0: Patron of the poor.
1: Pray for us.
0: Lamb of God, you take away the sins of the world.
1: Spare us, O Jesus.
0: Lamb of God, you take away the sins of the world.
1: Graciously hear us, O
0: Jesus. Lamb of God, you take away the sins of the world.
1: Have mercy on us, O Jesus.
0: God made him master of his household.
1: And put him in charge of all that he owned.
0: Let us pray. O God, in your infinite wisdom and love, you chose Joseph to be the husband of Mary, the mother of your Son. May we have the help of his prayers in heaven and enjoy his protection on earth. We ask this through Christ our Lord. Amen.

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2: 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At least 54 Americans are among the hundreds missing after devastating flash floods swept through the Nepal-Tibet border following a catastrophic landslide. Authorities say a total of 579 people are missing as search and rescue efforts continue. California could get the largest payout of the 29 states settling the latest federal lawsuit with Meta, Daniel Martindale reports.
3: California is expected to receive between $1.5 and $2.1 billion if the settlement is approved. Meta is agreeing to pay a total of $16.7 billion as part of the settlement. The coalition of states accused it of intentionally engineering social media sites like Facebook and Instagram to be addictive for kids and teens. Meta was also accused of misrepresenting the mental health risks the sites posed to children. Meta would also have to make major changes for young users, including daily time limits, nighttime blocks for teens, stronger age verification, and additional parental controls.
2: The FDA announced Wednesday it has approved daraxonrasib, a first-of-its-kind pill that targets a genetic mutation which drives nearly 90% of pancreatic cancer cases. In a key clinical trial, participants who took the drug lived for an average of 13 months, nearly double the amount of time as those who received chemotherapy. A federal judge is clearing the way for President Trump's nationwide restrictions on mail-in voting. Today, the judge in Boston dropped her injunction after the Supreme Court lifted blocks imposed by lower courts earlier this week. The order directs the Postal Service to only send ballots to U.S. citizens eligible to vote. And a 68-year-old man is in police custody on charges of arson after a historic church in the Canadian province of New Brunswick burned to the ground this week. St. Simon Catholic Church was reduced to ashes. The parish's roots stretch back more than a century. I'm Brooke Taylor, and this is listener-supported Relevant Radio.
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10: 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Thank you for listening to the Patrick Madrid Show. And as ever, the number to call to be on the air is 888-914-9149, 888-914-9149. 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All right. As we're waiting for people to get into an orderly queue on the phone lines, we do have space available right now, so this would be a good time for you to zoom in and grab a line. Here's one, email-wise, that comes in from John. He's in Albuquerque, and he says, My wife and I recently had to euthanize a very beloved cat of ours who has been suffering for months. What is the Catholic Church's doctrine or teaching about why must animals, in this case, our beloved pet, be made to suffer? And will God allow our pets into heaven? Well, there's an interesting question. Two questions in one. I'll take them in order. And thank you, John, for writing to me. The first thing is, the church doesn't have a teaching or a doctrine per se about animals suffering. I mean, there's no like dogmatic decree from a church council or a pope or anything like that about that topic. But we can see it within the bigger picture of two things. One would be that as human beings, we have dominion over the lower creatures. So the animals and the plants and the insects and all those good things. And as part of our relationship, both with God, but also with the creation that God has put us in the middle of, we have an obligation to be good stewards of that creation. So good stewardship, the church teaches, would include not doing things that would harm the environment, not doing things that would harm animals. We eat them, we make use of them, we make them work, for example, certain animals like plowing fields with oxen, things like that. But we have an obligation as stewards of creation to not be inhumane toward animals, to not cause them pain if we can avoid it. Sometimes it's unavoidable, and that's just the nature of things. But to gratuitously inflict harm or to gratuitously inflict pain upon an animal is something that we shouldn't do. So the church's teaching at a general level would be that. So maybe the question is not so much does the doctrine, what is the church's doctrine about animal suffering, but why is it that animals suffer? And the answer to that question is, we call it by various names, but the most common name, I think, is the problem of evil. So why is it that there is evil in the world? Now, evil can be understood in two categories. One would be a moral evil, a free will choice by a rational being, a human being, for example, who chooses to do something that is objectively evil and harmful, like killing or lying, that kind of thing. And we also experience the other category of evil all the time. It's a natural evil. It doesn't derive directly, at least, from a human free will choice. It derives from the distortions in nature, earthquakes. So you may have seen there was a big, or maybe a series of flash floods in Nepal overnight, and many people have died. I'm seeing some of the videos today of these just cascading walls of water coming through these canyons and wiping out towns and villages and things. It's a horrible thing to contemplate. That'd be an example of a natural evil. So it's not as though somebody pressed a button and said, let's kill all those people by flooding them. It's something that happens as a distortion in nature. Cancer, falling down and breaking your leg, tsunamis, earthquakes, things like that. So the problem of evil goes something like this. If God is all loving and all powerful, as you Christians say that he is, then why does evil exist? Because it would seem to militate against God either being all powerful or all good, or both, in which case the atheist might say that God certainly doesn't exist, and the problem of evil is a proof that he doesn't exist, because if he's all loving, how come he doesn't stop it? If he's all powerful, how come he can't stop it? Now, those are questions that everybody wrestles with at one time or another, and you clearly are wrestling with that question right now because of the death of your beloved pet. But the answer to the question is that God permits suffering for a number of reasons, and this is not necessarily emotionally satisfying, but it is true nonetheless that God permits suffering for a number of reasons, including so that we can learn from suffering. Isn't it true that in your own life, certainly true in my life, that things that have caused me to suffer that were my own fault, I tend not to do those things again? I tend to be very careful so that I don't wind up repeating the process that led me to experience suffering. That's a natural human thing. And as a result of the fall of Adam and Eve, now the world has fallen. The entrance of death and suffering because of the sin of Adam is a condition that we continue to experience. So in this fallen world, God created it originally, or at least in the Garden of Eden, that portion of it, to be perfect and serene and free from suffering, free from evils of any kind. And it was the human free will choice to go against God, and that resulted in what we're experiencing now. So we're living with the repercussions, all these who knows how many thousands and thousands of generations of people, thousands and thousands and thousands of years later, we're dealing with the repercussions of that original fall. So that leads to the second question that you asked about, will you see your pet in heaven? What I would say is this, the traditional teaching of the church is that human beings go to heaven, or at least we have the capacity to go to heaven because we have rational souls that don't require a body to perform all of their functions. Your soul can know and will things that, and it doesn't require your body to do that. We are made as human beings with souls that are made for bodies and bodies that are made for souls. We both need each other. The body absolutely needs the soul. And when the soul departs from the body stops functioning. That's what we call death. But the soul continues into eternity because it has the capacity to do things, the operations of the soul, that don't require a body to do it. Animals, the church's traditional teaching is, they don't have that because the soul of the animal is necessary for that animal's body, and the body is necessary for the soul. And without the other, they both cease to exist. Now, some people balk at this, and I can understand that. They love their pets, and they're anxious for some comfort, and I don't blame you for wanting that. And so some people are adamant, and they insist that, no, indeed, God will allow animals to go to heaven. So we can prescind for a moment from what is the traditional teaching, what did St. Thomas Aquinas say in the nature of souls and all that. I'll just leave it at this. We will find out when we get there. And I can assure you of one thing, and that is that when you get to heaven, whatever you think now in this life heaven is going to be like, it's going to be way better than that. Whatever things in this life that you really love and treasure and can't wait to have with you in heaven, it's going to be way, way, way better than that. Jesus says that in heaven, there will be no marrying or giving in marriage. We will be, he says, like the angels. Now, we don't become angels. We will always be human by nature. Angels are angelic creatures, so they are always angelic by nature. We are human by nature, so we won't stop being human. We won't transform into angels. But in the sense that angels don't procreate, angels don't have marriages between two angels. There's no point to it. There's no purpose to it because they don't procreate and they see God face to face. The maximum bliss they could possibly experience, they do experience all at once because they have God right there in front of them. They see God face to face. And that's how we will be. So when the Lord says that we will be, we being the human beings he's talking about, will be like the angels, neither marrying nor giving in marriage, that gets to the question of marital intimacy. And there's a shorter word for it, but I think you follow what I'm saying here. Think about how important that is in this earthly life. Think about the vastly incalculable importance, or vast incalculable importance of that in human day-to-day life. That won't exist in heaven. As important as that is, and I think a lot of people would say, if I had to choose between that and my cat, I'm going to choose that instead of the cat. And even that's not going to be in heaven. We won't need that. We'll be so far beyond that. And it's hard to understand in this life, but it's true. So I would reason it this way, that if even things as integral and important and wonderful and pleasurable as that will not be in heaven, maybe it stands to reason that the other things that we hold dear in this life, maybe like Pop-Tarts, Will there be Pop-Tarts in heaven? No, I don't think so. Something way better than Pop-Tarts will be in heaven. Cyrus looks disappointed when I'm saying that. He likes himself a good Pop-Tart now and then. But I'm sorry, Cyrus, there won't be Pop-Tarts in heaven. Something way better than that. You just have to wait and see.
11: Pop-Tarts are the only thing that makes me happy.
10: Well, just you wait. You're going to be happier there than you are here.
11: That's right. Amen.
10: Even with a fistful of Pop-Tarts. So those are my thoughts. John, I sure appreciate you taking time to write to me. And my condolences on the loss of your beloved cat. 888-914-9149. How about Catherine up first in Austin? Hi, Catherine.
12: Hi, Mr. Madrid. Thank you for taking my call.
10: You're welcome.
12: I had a question. The Lord has blessed our family with three beautiful children, and we feel so blessed for that. I would like to continue to be open to life. Mm-hmm. But one thing that's really on our hearts between my husband and I is being able to provide a Catholic education for our children. And we're very blessed that our first child is in Catholic school, and we'd like to continue that. Can you share some wisdom on, I guess, being prudent with being able to provide financially, especially with that Catholic education for our children, versus being open to life and adding to our family? And then I guess that leading to the potential of not being able to afford a Catholic education for all of our children.
10: Yeah, that's a really good question. First of all, congratulations to you and your husband. And did you say, how many kids did you say you have? Three?
12: We have three.
10: Three. That's beautiful. Well, my hearty congratulations, first of all. And this is a good, prudent approach to the question because you have a good goal in mind, which is the proper education of your children. And I'm happy that you found a good Catholic school where you can educate them that way. A few thoughts that come to mind. I don't know if I can necessarily share any wisdom. I can share a little bit of experience and a few thoughts that I think might be useful. One would be, as you're evaluating the field ahead of you that's populated by different goods, and by goods, what I mean, a good thing, good for you, good in and of itself kind of thing. You'll notice that there is always a hierarchy of goods. And some goods are greater than others. Some are more important than others. And that's pretty easy to see. It's a good thing, for example, to... let's say it's a good thing to feed the poor. But it's also a good thing to feed your kids. And if you were to neglect to feed your kids in favor of feeding the poor, you'd have a good that was superseding a higher good. The higher good as a parent is to make sure your children are fed. And that leaves you then free to try to help other people. Doesn't mean you can't do both. But you can see what I mean, right? If you were to say, well, I'm going to feed poor people, but I'm going to neglect to feed my children, that would be a higher good being placed lower. Does that make sense
12: absolutely.
10: To you, Catherine? Okay.
12: Yeah.
10: So I would propose, number one, consider that as high a good as Catholic education is, it's not the highest good. And so as you order your decisions, you and your husband, factor that in as you are. But I would say the most fundamental good of all that supersedes any of the other goods would be the being open to life and being willing to let God bless you with children, as you obviously have been doing so far. That's a higher good. Yep. And marriage itself is ordered toward that good. It's ordered toward that. It's the goal, you might say, or the purpose or the end of marriage. So if you can accomplish both, I would say do that. If you find that saying no to God's blessings so that you can educate your children is the option that you face, then I would say I would choose to be open to God's blessings and put the Catholic education as a secondary good. Are you able to follow what I'm saying with the little one counting in the background?
12: Yes, I'm so sorry.
10: No, it's okay.
12: Yes, I just feel like we would possibly be taking away from the children we already have if we were to eventually not be able to afford Catholic education for all. But I understand what you're saying.
10: Yeah.
12: And maybe we should just put more trust in the Lord.
10: Yeah, I'm sure you already are, but you know, we can never, what does the Bible say? You know, God will never be outdone in generosity. And you can never go wrong in trusting the Lord. And just by way of experience, I'll mention that Nancy and I, you know, it's interesting. You put it the way you did a moment ago, because I remember when our first child, was about 2 years old, when our next child, a daughter, was born. And I can't describe it fully, but I do clearly remember having a feeling like, how are we going to be able to apportion out all this love that we have for our son to another baby? And in my mind, I was grappling with this, like, how is that going to work? I mean, are we going to cut off like 50% of the love and give it to her instead of giving it to him? And doesn't that mean that he'll get less love? And I realized later, not long later, what for me at least was kind of a ludicrous way of thinking, because love multiplies, it doesn't divide. And what you'll find is, I do believe, that the more you're open to life, the more you're trusting in God's plan for your marriage, you'll find things multiplying. You'll find finances, time, love, opportunities, things that might seem unavailable in the moment. For those who seek to follow God's will, generally, that will happen. We saw that happen quite a bit. So that'd be my final advice, would be keep going in the direction you're going. Be open to life. God will provide. And if it seems really dicey to you, say, Lord, it looks pretty dicey. Can you help us out here? Can you get us a raise, or, you know, an inheritance, or can something happen so that we can put this other child into Catholic school? And then the last thing, and I promise you I'll finish my long answer, is a lot of Catholic schools, you pay tuition for the first child, and then there's a reduction for the second child, reduction for the third child. And in some cases, maybe by the fourth child, that child goes tuition free. Some parishes will do that. So that's another thing to keep in mind.
12: Yeah. Thank you so much for sharing all your wisdom. And it all makes a lot of sense.
10: I'm glad, Catherine. Well, go in peace. May God grant you and your husband many happy years together and many happy, beautiful children. Sounds like you're well on your way. And that's wonderful. And with that, we'll take a time out. I'm going to go right back to phone calls. If you want to be on the air, please call 888-914-9149. 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
10: Okay, we are back. 888-914-9149. Thank you for listening. Let's go now to Patrick in Trenton. Good morning, Patrick.
21: Oh, hi, Patrick. Thanks so much for taking my call.
10: Yeah.
21: I want to just explain something that happened, and I'll try to make it a timely matter in confession. Mm-hmm. When I went to confession, I was confessing the sin of omission, and just because sometimes I get busy and I don't, you know, tell people, you know, express myself like God bless. Or, so that was my confession. And he says, well, you should be, he said, you should be, you know, focusing on a serious sin that you committed, like not going to the food pantry. Have you been to the soup kitchen? And I said, well, I helped, you know, I do help in my route.
10: Not going to the soup kitchen is not a sin.
21: Exactly. So I didn't think so. So then I said, well, I help on my daily route. If someone's in, you know, I will give a sandwich or I'll give $5 or $10 to someone on the corner. And he said, whoa, he said, that's a warning. Do not, he said, that's giving them cigarettes and alcohol. And I'm like, wait a minute. Isn't that judging someone to say that, okay, I can't give them something because they're going to go buy cigarettes? That's really my question.
10: Mm. Well, I'm not sure exactly what the question is then. So the priest said, you had said that you committed sins of omission by not saying God bless you when somebody sneezed or something like that?
21: Exactly.
10: That's not a sin. That's not a sin.
21: He said, well, that's not a grave sin. He said, but that is a sin. He did tell me that.
10: To not say God bless you when somebody sneezes? He said that?
21: Yeah. Well, no. It wasn't when someone, just, I greet people if I go to a stop and, you know, just like,

0: It's nice to do. It's nice when people do that, but you're not obliged to do that. And if you don't do that, you're not committing a sin, number one.
1: Okay.
0: So I mean, I would just say, think in your own mind about how nice it is when people are gracious and be gracious. But if you omit to say God bless you when you leave or something, that's not a sin, number one, of any kind. It's not a venial sin or any kind of sin.
1: Okay.
0: Now, as for the, did you not, you didn't go to the soup kitchen, that too is not a sin. In fact, that's what I'm so puzzled about here, is that it seems like you and he are talking about things that aren't sins in the first place. Maybe what he meant to say, I wasn't there obviously, but maybe what he meant to say is concentrate on the things that are actually sins, or in you know, serious sin if you have any of those. But what you're describing, none of those things would be sinful.
1: I said the same thing. And I thought he was trying to say, but the fact that I didn't go to the soup kitchen was a grave sin. And that stuck in my mind. And that's, yeah.
0: Well, I don't know if, you know, sometimes these things can be cleared up if you change confessors. Maybe you go to a different priest and see if that's any better, clearer, hard to say. But I would be very, very surprised if a priest was telling somebody in the confessional that he committed a sin by not going to a soup kitchen. I mean, he must have something else in mind, I would think. And maybe it just didn't come out in translation well or something. But that's my thought. Anything more to it, Patrick, or is that it?
1: Give some on the corner, like, that may go buy alcohol, like $5 or $10.
0: Oh, yeah, yeah, well, I think that, I mean, there's truth to that, that there are people out there who are, you know, scamming people by being panhandlers, pretending that they need the money when really they just want to get high or whatever. And so if you've got the, you know, the insight and you could see that this guy's just going to use it, then I would say avoid enabling somebody to do something bad. But my general principle is, unless I can tell that this person is going to squander the money on getting high or booze or something, I'll try to be liberal and helpful, but also creative. I mean, I found that it's a creative way to help somebody by buying them a meal. So if they say, hey, I'm really hungry, can you help me out? Sure, let's go over here and I'll buy you a meal. That way they have the food and they can't turn it into alcohol. You know what I mean? There are creative ways that you can help somebody. Perhaps that's what the priest had in mind.
1: That does make sense.
0: Okay. Well, sounds like you're already doing quite a bit to be on the lookout to help people, which is great.
1: I mean, I always look at it like, if I give someone $5 and they buy a cigarette with it, like, it's not the worst thing. I think I look at it like it's more like love and, you know, acknowledging that they need help kind of thing.
0: Yeah. I mean, cigarettes are not my first choice for how to help somebody, but neither is it yours. So, excuse me. So your obligation is to help as best you can when you can. And his obligation is to do the right thing with the help that you give. You're not culpable or guilty under normal circumstances if he goes and buys a six pack because you gave him $10. I don't know if you can get a six pack for $10. I don't know, but you're not responsible for that. Now, if you knew, hey, this guy's going to go get a six pack, maybe I shouldn't give him money. Maybe I should give him something else. Sure, then that would be in the realm of, you know, it would be imprudent knowing that. But generally, you don't really know what that person's going to do. So the main thing is to be generous and, you know, and hope for the best. But to be prudent, obviously, because sometimes people will scam. And we just have to be careful. Thank you for the call, though. Appreciate that. How about Lucy now in San Antonio? Good morning, Lucy.
2: Oh, good morning, Patrick. How you doing?
0: Pretty well, thank you.
2: Not supposed to ask you that. I was so touched by that call, and I've wanted to call you for a while about pets and kitty cats and dogs, but our pets. And I just wanted, I was telling Charles in charge, your call screener, and several times I've called and, you know, waited just people about pets and how important they are in our lives. And They're great friends, and

0: the Lord blesses us with them. And this was years and years ago, before we moved into this house. So it's been a long, long time. Anyway, the kitty cat got out, babe, and she ran out in the street and she got hit by a car. And it was in the evening. We were sitting down to eat. And I heard the screeching and I thought, oh my gosh, how'd she get out? Anyway, so my veterinarian at that time was 30 miles across town in San Antonio, Texas. That was my vet since I was 2 and 3 years old. So we loaded the kids. Anyway, went over there and he met us there.
1: We're a bit tight on time, Lucy. So please tell me give me the cash value.
0: Oh, yes, sir. Okay, so anyway, so we got there, and he started working on the cat, and I was standing out, and I was pacing up and down the hallway praying out loud. And the vet, my husband went in there after a while and said, what do you think? And he goes, sir, this kitty, Lucy's cat was already gone. And he goes, why are you still doing that? And he got big tears in his eyes. He's a huge guy, a big guy, and he goes, look out there and see what your wife's doing. He said, I'm going to give her some time to pray, and then I'll tell her.
1: Wow. So you were there praying while the animal had passed away. I'm sorry to hear that. I really am.
0: Well, thank you, sir. But the point of the whole thing was the veterinarian was touched, and this happened later when we had discussions and stuff about the depth of the prayer for a cat. So fast forward to years forward, another cat, Brenda, she lived 18 years, a month and a week, and I've always had cats, and when she was getting ready to pass, the doctor at the current vet that I had started in 1980, called me, and he said, I can't do it now. I can't do it at 3:00. Mm-hmm. Can you come at 6?
1: Can you just tell me exactly what happened, Lucy, because we're short on time?
0: Okay, when I walked in at 6, everybody was there, all the techs, all the receptionists and everyone, and they all were crying. And Dr. Johnson had said, because anyway, nobody could do anything until I had prayed all those years for other pets I'd brought in. And that when the Lord said, okay, this pet's going to live. I'm just saying that God uses our pets, not just to teach us faith and but teaches others that we don't know who's watching us.
1: That's true. I'd have to agree with that, no doubt about it. Well, God bless you, Lucy. I appreciate that, and thanks for the call. Let's go to Lori now in Lexington, Kentucky. Good morning, Lori.
2: Good morning, Patrick. I was calling about that wonderful mama of three children. And as a mother of 7 myself and 3 with the Lord, I have to tell her, there were a couple things that I heard. One of the first things was that this kind of movement where we question good and faithful Catholics who desire to do God's will, when we have that, that's actually a movement of the Holy Spirit. Now, how the Lord and this couple answers this question will be between them, of course, but some of the principles that I found, I'm sure in your life this also guided you, is, you know, she's in a unique circumstance right now where, God willing, there might be a possibility of another beautiful eternal soul who will have impacts on this world in time and eternity that we cannot even fathom. I can look at my children and see this was good, and even though it might have been difficult and stretched me and it was beautiful and messy and wonderful, I now have adult children watching them make impacts on the world that I couldn't fathom. So what I would encourage her to do is to really make some space, be encouraged that the God of the universe has touched her to answer this question, and he intends to answer it. Stick to some of the truths, like the Lord only asks us what we can do in this moment. It's up to him to solve for the future, although we do have to be responsible. There are so many ways and twists and turns that my husband and I have watched God provide in ways that would have absolutely shocked us in our youth. Mm-hmm. So I would say, following the principles of, well, what does God say about children, about marriage, that, you know, they're a beautiful and wonderful gift, and that also they're his to provide for, and the way that he provides may surprise you. So I laud her for considering the responsible part of it, but I would also say we have a very generous God, and there is never one time in all of the OBGYN offices I've ever walked in, and more recently in a Mahjong class that I walked into, to have a lady come up and say, you have 7 children. I wish I had had more. And I've never, ever, ever heard anyone say, I wish I didn't have as many as I did. So there are countless gifts that our Lord has in this gift that we are able, in this crazy response that the God of the universe allows us through the love of a married couple, to potentially cooperate with him in procreation. So that's what I would encourage her to do, while still honoring the very serious, Lord, what would you like me to do with these children? But remember that they're his. And be at peace, pray, and look for those little movements of him speaking to you.
1: Yeah, I couldn't have said it better. I agree with everything you just said, Lori. And God bless you and your husband for your 7 children.
2: Yes, thank you. They are a gift. And now grandchildren.
1: Yeah, that's wonderful. And grandchildren are a whole different level of joy, that's for sure. Thank you, Lori. I appreciate your kind comments. Let's go to Paulette now in Selbyville, Delaware. Hi, Paulette.
3: Hi. I really want to share this with people about animals' death, because I heard this years ago when a priest was talking about this and how people miss their animals. And it was the elderly lady that came to him and said, you know, am I going to be able to have my cat in heaven? And if he doesn't, I don't think I would be happy. And the priest, while he was talking, he says, I don't know if animals go to heaven or not. He said to the lady, when you're in heaven, you're going to be totally happy. And if you need that cat in heaven, that cat will be with you. And I think that's the best thing to tell your children when something happens to their pets. That's all I wanted to say, because it works so much for little ones, I think.
1: Okay. You and I have a difference of opinion on that issue, Paulette, but I'm glad that you shared that. Thank you.
3: Thank you.
1: You're welcome. Yeah, so appreciate Paulette's phone call. I look at that differently, and I would put it this way. Think in your life about things that are important to you, your car, your job. I talked earlier about the supreme importance. It's not, well, I shouldn't say supreme, because there are more important things, but a highly important thing in marriage, which is marital intimacy. Nothing that you can think of that you like. Pop-Tarts, Cyrus, sorry to say, that those included, will be in heaven. And if somebody says, well, I can't live without my romance novels, well, they're not going to be in heaven with you, because you won't need them. You won't need Pop-Tarts. You won't need anything that you need now, because you'll have everything, the sum of all happiness and bliss, God himself, you will have in God infinitely more than anything in this life that makes you happy. So the reason I would propose that it's not really correct to say that if you really love your cat, you're going to have your cat in heaven. You're not going to need your cat in heaven. You're not going to need a wife or a husband in heaven. You'll have those relationships, but you won't live them out in heaven for all eternity the way you do now. If your golf game really brings you pleasure and you can't, oh my gosh, I got to get out there on the links and I got to play golf. It brings me so much pleasure. There won't be any golf in heaven. There won't be golf clubs in heaven or golf carts in heaven. However much pleasure you derive from it now, you won't need that then. It's like little baby toys. When you're a baby, boy, you like those baby toys. But when you grow up, you don't even think about them anymore, because you don't need them anymore. You don't even want them anymore. They're no longer pertinent to your life when you grow up and you now graduate to all those major things in life as an adult that bring you happiness and pleasure and fulfillment and entertainment, things like that. Heaven's going to be that times a trillion. So those are my thoughts. I realize it's comforting, and you know, we have to avoid the tendency to be overly sentimental and things like that. I think the more clear-sighted we can be, the better. Yes, God will fulfill every possible desire for happiness that we might have in heaven, but we don't even really begin to understand that level of happiness. I know I don't. I don't think the average person does. St. Paul said in the Bible that eye has not seen, nor has ear heard, nor has it even entered into the mind of men in this life, what God has prepared in the next life for those who love him. So those are just some thoughts I would respectfully propose that we keep in mind, because I think it has an important bearing on this question. Thank you, all of you. What a great run of phone calls we had. We're going to take a break, and we're going to come back to more, including some hot emails that are coming in thick and fast. I appreciate those. Keep them coming. Looks like we had about another 10 come in just the last 20 minutes or so. So we'll be getting to those, too. 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

0: well, what does the left love? The left loves the environment. And it's killing the environment. It's in our water. A test in other countries show that endocrine blockers from chemical abortion pills are in the water.
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0: 888-914-9149. Hitting some emails here. This is from Madeline, and she's listening in, I guess, Relevant Radio, Appland. Please mention Dolly Parton. Thank you, Patrick. Okay, Dolly Parton passed away yesterday. May she rest in peace. How old was she, Cyrus? I think she was 80, right?
1: She was 80 years old.
0: Yeah.
1: Gone too soon.
0: Yeah.
1: I don't know who's going to replace her. We had Betty White was kind of America's grandma, and then Dolly Parton gracefully and wonderfully and sweetly. I mean, she's just awesome. I love Dolly Parton. I'm not a big country music fan, but I love Dolly Parton. And I don't know who's going to move in. I don't know who can replace her. Like, who's America's grandma, Patrick?
0: Let me, Cardi B, could she fill that spot? I don't know. I really don't know.
1: You know,
0: did you see 9 to 5?
1: Oh, yeah, of course.
0: With Lily Tomlin and Dabney Coleman.
1: You know, they wrote a letter to Orson Welles. They thought Orson might be able to be their boss. And so they wrote, yeah, so him and Fonda.
0: That would have been fun.
1: It would have been pretty cool.
0: Yeah.
1: But I mean, it was it's a fine movie. But my feed last night was all Dolly Parton. And so I'm just going through my social media feed, and it was all positive. It was all and funny.
0: No pot shots, no mean things.
1: There was nothing mean. But it wasn't just that. I wasn't getting any other news. Like, it completely saturated my algorithm. And so, I mean, there was like 10 minutes where I was just laughing and smiling. Incredible. Because I'm watching these wonderful moments from Dolly Parton over the years, you know, being interviewed on Johnny Carson or talking with her friends, having her parents on a show where they sing a song together. Just what a wonderful human being.
0: She was certainly beloved. No doubt about that. She was beloved. Well, thank you for adding that, Cyrus. So there you have it, Madeline. Dolly Parton, may she rest in peace.
1: It's sad that it's too bad that something so sad has to happen for there to be joy on social media.
0: Yeah.
1: Does that make sense? It was really weird. I mean, I'm serious. Like, there was nothing else in my feed. There was no earthquakes or what happened in Tibet. I mean, there was nothing like that. It was just all positive. And I was like, why can't it be like this all the time? Why can't my feed just constantly give me things that lift me up and make me smile and make me appreciate my fellow human beings? Because it's usually the opposite. Social media is a cesspool. And for one moment last night, thanks to Dolly Parton, it wasn't.
0: Well, Madeline, look, you just asked me to mention Dolly Parton, and I didn't have to say much because Cyrus is carrying the weight of that one. I think you speak for a lot of people, Cyrus. I myself didn't really get into her music or anything. I remember hearing it on the radio, you know, Islands in the Stream and some of the hit songs that she had. So I certainly appreciated her musical talent, but I didn't follow her music and I didn't really know much about her. I knew about Dollywood. Did you ever go to Dollywood? I never did.
1: No.
0: I wonder if they'll keep that going. Probably it'll be bigger than ever. I don't know.
1: Yeah, apparently she has a song that's sealed at Dollywood that will be opened on her 100th birthday 20 years from now. And so we have one more Dolly Parton song.
0: It's already recorded?
1: Let's hope so.
0: Well, maybe I was thinking like a John Lennon cassette tape that they would.
1: No, it's done. It's produced. It's ready to go, and it'll come out on her birthday. I think it's like, I'm going to get her birthday wrong, but 20 years from now, I think it's in February.
0: You know, I was thinking about this the other day, just briefly, and I've started a list actually because I like to look back on things later, and my list is I'll be sad when these people die. Now I'm sad in general when somebody dies, but the two people on the list right now for that list would be Paul McCartney and Steve Martin. And for different reasons, but like fixtures in my life, obviously not religious or, you know, anything like that. But It's going to be a really down day, I think, for all of us when somebody you really care about dies. And the world is different now because that person is no longer in it. And you think about, at least I do, you know, you think about the contributions that these people make. And who knows what their personal lives are like. I don't know. It's not meant for me to know. But I can appreciate the happiness that they can provide through music or some other form of art. I went through a Steve Martin phase really heavy in the late 70s when he was releasing his albums like Let's Get Small. And I consumed them endlessly and I basically memorized them. It's like if I were hearing Let's Get Small now, I could speak the lines along with Steve Martin, although it's been decades since I've ever listened to that. And I appreciate his style of humor quite a bit. It's changed over the years. But I never would have guessed that you would be as affected as you are by Dolly Parton's passing. That's interesting.
1: But it's not sad. Like, may she rest in peace, of course. But what struck me is how wonderful my algorithm became. It was all positive.
0: It was
1: That doesn't happen.
0: Yeah.
1: I'm on social media every single day, you know, prepping for the show. If it wasn't for the show, I would cancel my social media. I think it's just a cesspool of awfulness. I've seen things that I cannot unsee.
0: But what do you really think?
1: That it's actually, I think, worse than that. I'm trying to keep it clean for the radio. And for 10 to 15 minutes, it was wonderful. And I saw the potential of social media. I mean, there's good things that we try to post good things and positive things on our channel. And I try to keep it positive on my own personal channel. But for 15 golden minutes, all I saw was goodness. I saw pure goodness. And it was really nice. It was a nice change of pace, Patrick.
0: Yeah. You know what I'm doing? And I'm serious about this. What I'm doing to hack the algorithm is I intentionally will say, I'm not interested in this. I'm not interested in this. I'm not interested in this. Or this is irrelevant. Because you can do that, of course. And I've noticed some modifications in my algorithm where it was like nonstop feeding me certain topics that I might have been interested in, you know, here or there, but I have no abiding interest in it. And so I'm waiting to see how well this works, to see if I can confuse the algorithm enough that it doesn't really think it has me figured out and it'll serve up other things that I might find interesting. We'll see. Have you tried that?
1: I have. I've done something similar. So when I'm scrolling on something and I see a news article and I click it and then I start investigating what was initially reported and mm-hmm. spiked my interest, if I find out that it was misleading or a lie, I block them.
0: Uh-huh.
1: So if you are playing around with social media and you're trying to manipulate me one way or the other, whether it's something I agree with or something I don't agree with, if you're trying to manipulate me, you're gone. I don't have patience for it anymore.
0: I can relate to that. This is my, I guess, more inside baseball than maybe some people want to know. I do block people liberally because in more often than not, probably 99 times out of 100, these are people I've never interacted with before and I have no intention of doing so. But when I see them being belligerent or using F-bombs or being hostile or just, you know, bad behavior in general, I just block them because I don't want them to show up in the comment section on something that I'm involved in. So
1: ain't nobody got time for that.
0: Yeah. It's just time's or life's too short. So I don't do it so much. I do strategically because I don't want to have to, you know, waste my time with somebody who's acting like that out there. So that's my personal policy. But you know what's in the feeds right now? It's all of the flooding in Nepal. These flash flood videos. I don't know out there if you've seen some of these, but it's quite dramatic and terrifying to see these walls of water just coming through canyons. And I'm looking at one right now.
1: That's putting it lightly.
0: Yeah.
1: Yeah, I mean,
0: this is
1: horrific.
0: A city. This is a city that's built on either side of this river, and the river is just cascading down in this unbelievable flood. Oh, just terrible. Looks like that bridge is going to go. Actually, it's a big steel bridge. I don't know if it's going to withstand this onslaught of the water. So certainly a reason to pray for the people in Nepal right now. Let's continue with some calls. Let's go to Raul now in Chicago. Hi, Raul.
2: Yes, hello. My question is the angel in Zechariah chapter 1, verse 12, an angel, or is it Jesus?
0: Well, I don't know. I'm going to have to look it up. So we're looking at Zechariah 12. Is that right?
2: Chapter 1.
0: Oh, chapter 1.
2: Verse 12.
0: Well, let me read to you what the Ignatius Study Bible says. And excuse me, here it goes. The passage reads, in the eighth month in the second year of Darius, the word of the Lord came to Zechariah, the son of Berechiah, son of Iddo, the prophet, saying, the Lord was very angry. Is this the passage that you want?
2: I believe so. Well, okay. Doesn't look like it. Yeah, it's chapter 1, verse 12. Yeah,
0: okay.
2: 1:12.
0: Yeah, no, I get that. I just wanted to make sure that this is the section that you were looking for. So in verse 12, it says, I'll begin in verse 9. Then I said, what are these, my Lord? The angel who talked with me said to me, I will show you what they are. So the man who was standing among the myrtle trees answered, these are they whom the Lord has sent to patrol the earth. And they answered, the angel of the Lord who was standing among the myrtle trees, we have patrolled the earth, and behold, all the earth remains at rest. Verse 12, then the angel of the Lord said, O Lord of hosts, how long will you have no mercy on Jerusalem and the cities of Judah against which you have had indignation these 70 years? So that's the passage, right?
2: Yes.
0: Okay, so it says in the notes, A round number that approximates the time between Babylonia.
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5: 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That's kfc.org/relevant. Meta will pay almost $17 billion as part of its settlement of a social media addiction lawsuit brought by a number of states. Attorney General Jeff Jackson says accountability is overdue, but other platforms must be addressed.
6: There is no question that this settlement does not solve the entire issue with respect to social media, because it does not include YouTube. It does not include Snap. It does not include TikTok. We are happy to talk to TikTok and Snap and Google about this. We're also happy to take them to court like we did with Meta.
5: As part of the settlement, Meta says it will establish daily limits and blocks on nighttime use for teenage users, along with enhanced age assurance measures. At least 47 Americans are now missing after flash flooding tore through valleys in Nepal in the country's northern areas. That's according to Nepal officials. Almost 100 deaths have been reported, with more than 400 missing. A federal judge is lifting a nationwide block on President Trump's executive order targeting mail-in voting. The Justice Department asked the judge in Boston to drop her injunction after the Supreme Court lifted blocks imposed by lower courts earlier this week. Today, the federal judge agreed with the DOJ. The order directs agencies to compile a list of confirmed U.S. citizens eligible to vote in each state. The Postal Service would then oversee mail-in voting by establishing uniform standards. And Pope Leo XIV says the Second Vatican Council's liturgical reforms were meant to draw the faithful into a real relationship with God. At today's audience, the Holy Father highlighted Sacrosanctum Concilium, noting that the Church's rituals let believers encounter the work of salvation, and that participation in the liturgy cannot be passive. Keeping you connected with the Church and the world 24 hours a day, I'm Brooke Taylor, and this is listener-supported Relevant Radio.
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0: We are back. 888-914-9149. Let's get back to the phones. Raul, you've been waiting. So you had a second question, I think, something from the Gospel of Matthew. Yes. Is that right?
2: Yes. In the Gospel of Matthew, chapter 23, verse 29. Okay. Would it be right for me to use that verse to explain to people that venerating, you know, saints is biblical? I mean, I would believe, you know, honoring prophets, you know, at their tombs and at their memorials would be, you know, venerating saints.
0: Yes. Keep in mind, though, that not every custom in the Old Testament era is something that's carried over or should be carried over to the new. Now, we do indeed venerate the remains of the saints. That's true. So for those who don't know the passage, woe to you, scribes and Pharisees, hypocrites, for you build the tombs of the prophets and adorn the monuments of the righteous, saying, if we had lived in the days of our fathers, we would not have taken part with them in the shedding of the blood of the prophets, etc. So it's descriptive, not prescriptive, would be my first reaction. He's describing that they did this, but not necessarily endorsing that they did that. But I would say, as a Catholic, that it's always a good idea to have that kind of reverence for those who have indeed been giants of the faith. So the prophets of old, for example, the great saints in the New Covenant. This, I would say, might be useful, but only insofar as describing a custom as opposed to enjoining that custom upon believers. You see what I mean?
2: Yeah. I see that. Yeah. Okay. All right. Thank you, Patrick. Thank you, Cyrus. You enjoy the rest of your day.
0: Nice chatting with you. Let's go now to Mary in Davenport. Good morning, Mary.
11: Yes. Just wanted to talk about Dolly Parton. I was reading a book about her at the library some weeks ago, and I believe that she was one of 13 children, grew up extremely poor, but very strong family and a lot of music among her relatives. So she learned music from them. And Loretta Lynn was another country star. I think she was 90-some when she died a few years ago. She had a whole bunch of children, and here she became a wonderful country music star. I think if it's a choice between having people or having money, I know my mom came from a big, poor family, so I have a lot of cousins, and I had a lot of aunts and uncles. So if it's a trade-off, I'd rather have a lot of people than a lot of money.
0: Yeah. I wouldn't disagree with that.
11: So just referring back to the lady that called earlier on about the Catholic education versus having more children. Well, I hope that gives her some encouragement.
0: I'm sure it will. Very thoughtful of you, Mary. Thank you for that. Let's go to Johnny now in Los Angeles. Hello, Johnny.
12: Hey, Patrick. How are you doing today? This is, you know me as the Catholic Mama's boy. I used to work with the sisters.
0: Oh, yeah. Yeah. We met at the Carmelite Sisters. In the kitchen. You were working in the kitchen there, weren't you?
12: Yes. So I hate to be that person to call. I guess I'm looking more for answers. Okay. I heard Cyrus talk about and you know, respect Dolly Parton. And I do too. Don't get me wrong. Mm-hmm. But how do we go about in our Christian faith knowing that she promoted on Pride Month, she promoted the LGBT community, and she was a very large voice for them, you know, and her, I know we want to do respect, but how do we go about that knowing that, you know, I see a lot of honor and I see a lot of Catholics posting. She was a wonderful woman, but what did she do for Christ? How do we go about us like saying, all right, she actually promoted like an evil sin. You know, it could be mortal, actually. So something that is liable for eternal fire, of course, we know. So how do we go about that, knowing that Dolly Parton promoted Pride Month? And you could look it up, too. And she has a big smile, and she was a, and it's not unknown. It's very well known that she did this. So how do we go about honoring her and saying, like, wow, she promoted this evil sin?
0: Yeah. Well, I mean, I'm not myself a super fan or anything like that, but I would say the general principle I would bring to bear is the same way that I might, you know, approach anybody and say, you're not the sum of your faults. You and I had a conversation about your past life, too, and you shared honestly with me about some of the mistakes you made. But I like you, and I'd be happy to hang out with you, you know, back in the Carmelites kitchen when you were working there. So you're a cool guy. But the fact that you made some serious mistakes in life doesn't mean that I can't like you for who you are. I would say let's just take that same approach, or as the Bible puts it, prove all things or test all things and hold fast to that which is good. That's 1 Thessalonians 5:21. So I think that that principle would be the right way to approach something like this. Now, I don't for a moment endorse or condone or things like that. The fact that somebody would be promoting the alphabet people and all that. I've mentioned on the program before, and I'm not really sure how often you hear the program, Johnny, but I've mentioned before on the program my own distress and my own unhappiness at the Paul McCartney concert that I attended back in Green Bay, I don't know, 8 or 10 years ago. And Paul McCartney, at a certain point in his concert, they broke out a bunch of like American flags, and they had the gay pride flag, and they had a bunch of other flags, probably the trans flag in there too. And they're marching around during a song with these flags, and I absolutely don't go along with any of that. But yet I still like Paul McCartney. I still like his music. So that's the way I think I could best answer your question, is test all things, hold fast to that which is good. And if we can say that Dolly Parton did provide good things through her music and to some extent her philanthropy and things like that, we can appreciate that without endorsing the things that we would disagree with, you know?
12: Yes, awesome. Thank you so much. I just had one question too. It was controversial. I asked the priest, he didn't know how to answer it. But does God love those that are in hell still? Because, you know, I know a lot of people say, hey, well, God loves me. Would it be right to say, well, God may still love you, but God still loves those in hell? Can you correct me on this?
0: Well, I would say this, that at one level, it's absolutely certain that God loves every creature he creates directly, at least, including Satan, insofar as he keeps us in existence. And being is a good thing. It's better to be than to not be, better to exist than not to exist. So the fact that God creates anything is out of his love. He doesn't create for any other reason. He doesn't need company. He's not bored. He doesn't want entertainment. It's not as though he needs us for anything. He creates us for our sake to glorify him. And by giving us being, sharing a bit of himself with us, not in pieces because God has no parts, but sharing his very existence with his creatures is an act of love. And so even just at that level, yes, God does love his creation insofar as he creates it and keeps it in existence. But we wouldn't go so far as to say that he loves the evil that some of his creatures commit, and he may love those far more. I mean, it's one of those themes of the Bible that God loves some more than others. And that's part of his inscrutable knowledge and will that we don't know. But if you're, if you're talking about, does God love the person who's doing something sinful? He doesn't love the sinful thing. He doesn't love what the person's doing. And that person may be going to hell through his own actions. But at that level of continuing to keep that person in existence, yes, there is a love there for sure.
12: Okay, thank you so much, Patrick.
0: Yeah, okay, you got it, Johnny. Nice to talk to you. 888-914-9149. That's the number to call to be on the air. Continuing with some emails, let's go now to, got a bunch here. So this one is from, so John sent me a link to a song by Dolly Parton. Thank you for that. I don't click on links, though. So I'm afraid I won't be able to see that, just by way of being careful about emails. So rather than send me a link, if you just want to describe it, that'd be fine. This one is from Christian, and he is listening on the Relevant Radio app. He says, all this talk about Lindsay Clancy has stirred up a question that I would love to hear your thoughts on. How ought varying culpability change the application of criminal justice? How might varying culpabilities change the application of criminal justice? He says, I know this is vague, but I'm struggling to see how someone's mental health, substance abuse, and addiction might influence how we apply the law. Okay, I think I understand it. So culpability has to do, it's not an exact synonym, but it's a near synonym for guilt. Culpability, how culpable are you for doing what you did? And the mitigating circumstances, such as mental illness or medications, could be fear. I'm not talking about her situation per se, but just in general. Fear, compulsion, mental illness, substances, anguish, being delirious. I mean, there are things that can happen that could prevent you from having a clear mind and a free will to be able to freely choose to do something. So typically that's where culpability is understood, that you may be completely culpable for this because there were no mitigating circumstances, or you may be partially culpable, or maybe you're not culpable at all. So I would say that's the first principle. Now, with regard to the application of criminal justice, I'm not a lawyer, but my layman's understanding of the law is that the law deals with people both in the formal sense, you know, was this act a crime? All right. But also in the personal sense, and that would be, you know, is this person, the objective sense, is this act a crime, is the what I meant to say. And then in the formal sense would be, is this person culpable of committing that crime? The act that was committed was a crime, but is the person culpable for it? And so I'm thinking about things like murder versus manslaughter, where murder is premeditated, as I understand it, and you kill somebody on your own volition. Manslaughter, as I understand it, includes negligence, where maybe you're guilty of being negligent, but you didn't intend to kill the person while you were driving down the street. You had dropped your cell phone on the floor and you looked down to pick up your cell phone and you ran over somebody. I mean, I would understand that to be manslaughter. It's not premeditated. It's not something that you set out to do, but you are still guilty of a serious crime. It's a lesser crime. Manslaughter is a lesser crime than murder, but still a crime. So if I can use that as a way to answer your question, my sense of it is that in the penal code, in the criminal justice system, that circumstance, motive definitely are part of determining, as far as the court can determine, somebody's culpability. So somebody might not be convicted of murder, but might be convicted of manslaughter, or maybe not convicted of anything if something else by way of a mitigating factor comes in. Does that get to the heart of your question? I hope it does. I think it does. 888-914-9149. Let's go to Ann now in San Diego. Good morning, Ann.
13: Good morning, Patrick. Thank you so much for all you do. I want to ask you, I wear my scapular and my rosary since I was a kid around my neck, and I've always been close to Mother Mary. As an adult, I still wear it, and it's the rosary I used to pray with my family. But in my line of work, I've also met very sketchy people. And at one point, I even met a woman who claimed she was a witch. Mm. And so I keep my rosary on me because I don't want any attachments or anything to be around me. Or I don't want to bring it home to my family. I also don't, I want to let them, be under the, continue to be under the protection of Mother Mary. I know, keep me close to her. And so I read that we weren't supposed to wear the rosary around our necks, but I've been doing it for so long. And not that that justifies it, but it just, I feel protected. And
0: you're not, you're not doing anything wrong or sinful by wearing your rosary around your neck, because you're wearing it in faith as a sacramental out of love for Jesus and Mary. And it's a reminder to you, and perhaps even a reminder to others if they see that, that you are committed to Jesus. Would that be a fair statement?
13: Yes.
0: Yeah. So there's no sin in that. There's no sin in that. Now, if you were Madonna and you were wearing a rosary as a prop, as a joke or something like that, sure, that could be sinful for sure. But you're not wearing it that way. So that'd be my first thought on that issue. The only other thought would be just a mild caution against being superstitious. The rosary does not have magical powers. It doesn't have, you know, it's not a talisman or a good luck charm or anything like that. It's like, I don't know if you're married, but I mean, I'm married and so many other people are. It's like a wedding ring. Your wedding ring doesn't have magical powers, but it is an important sign of a reality inside you. You are married to a particular person. So the ring is a reminder, in the way that a rosary worn around your neck, or a scapular, or both, is a reminder of your devotion to our Blessed Mother. So the if you were to take that off, let's say that you were changing to go, you know, swimming or hiking or something like that, and you took it off as you were changing, and you left it on the dresser, and you forgot that you left it there, and then you realize later, oh my gosh, I'm not wearing my scapular. You're not at any risk spiritually. You're not somehow now vulnerable to demonic attack in the way that you weren't when you were wearing the scapular. That's where that kind of superstitious mindset can creep in. Mm-hmm. So I would say try to push that idea away. It doesn't give you a force field. It doesn't give you special magical protection or anything like that. It is powerful, but not in that way. Does that make sense?
13: Mm-hmm. Yes, thank you. Thank you. So when like people who potentially could be spiritually demonically inclined, if they see that I have a rosary and a scapular, perhaps that would be a deterrent. Would that be superstitious?
0: Well, no, I don't think so. But I would say this, don't forget what we read in 1 John chapter 4. You know, you are of God, little children, and have overcome them, because greater is he who is in you than he who is in the world. So if you're a Catholic in the state of grace, you're on Team Jesus, you're seeking to be close to him, you're relying upon his grace, etc. You don't have to fear people like that. They have no power over you. Sure, they might try to do mischief or something like that, but we leave that to the Lord to take care of that. Ask your guardian angel to be with you, to light, to guard, to rule, and guide, as the prayer says. Your guardian angel is going to be quick to be there to help you. These are all things, but I wouldn't be fearful that if I was in the presence of somebody who imagined that he was a witch or practiced witchcraft or some such nonsense, that I would be in danger because I wasn't wearing a scapular. That's where that superstitious mindset can creep in.
13: Okay, I will be conscious of that.
0: Yeah, and it doesn't mean that people who are, let's say, under diabolical oppression, or even maybe more specifically, those who are perfectly possessed by the devil, it doesn't mean that they don't hate those signs of faith. They do. They're repelled by a crucifix, repelled by holy water, repelled by the rosary, things like that. That much is true. But you're not a victim, you know, waiting to be a victim because you're walking the streets without wearing a rosary around your neck, and you might walk by somebody who's deep in the grip of the evil one. You yourself are not at risk by not wearing a rosary around your neck.
13: It's the state of my soul and my heart.
0: Yes.
13: Disposition of my heart.
0: Yes, exactly.
13: Okay.
0: Exactly.
13: Thank you so much. Thank you so much, Patrick. And God bless you and Cyrus and your whole entire
0: We sure appreciate that, Ann. Thank you. And on that happy note, we'll take a break and we'll come back to more. The number again, 888-914-9149. My email address is patrick@relevantradio.com. And thank you, John, for you sent me that link. I didn't click it, but you did send me back a description. And I appreciate that.

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8: I was expecting a cliff there and didn't happen.
9: I wouldn't do that to you.
8: Well, I don't want to give you ideas. Too late, though. 888-914-9149. How about Cindy now in Houston? Good morning, Cindy.
10: Hi, good morning, Patrick and Saros. Thank you so much for taking my call.
8: You're welcome.
10: Yeah, and happy National Dog Day. Yes, I just wanted to add on the conversation about pets. So last year, I lost my beloved dog. She was 17 years old, and it was incredibly hard, Patrick. You know, by the way, Relevant Radio family was there for me during this tough time. And
8: I'm
10: so I just wanted to share really quickly, you know, when she was passing, I prayed really hard with all my heart and soul. And I know, you know, the Catholic teaching says that dogs don't have souls. So I just prayed really hard to God and said, Lord, you know how much I love my dog. Please allow her, open the gates of heaven for her. And in my heart, Patrick, I asked to show me a sign.

0: talked to my priest from my parish. Mm-hmm. I shared the story, the testimony about it, and he said, "You know what? Let's send me an email." He says, "I want you to share the story on the St. Francis of Assisi Day this year at the parish where they're going to celebrate that day, the St. Francis Day." And so he wants me to share my testimony with people there, and mm-hmm. I just wanted to just share with you and with our relevant radio family, you know, that my testimony. And I talked to a Franciscan priest last year during the St. Francis of Assisi Day celebration, and he said that Pope Benedict loved cats, and mm-hmm. that he said that if God, you know, like if our hearts are longing for us to have our pets in heaven, that he will give us that. But the thing to remember here is very important, that more than anything, we should long for being with God when we pass. You know, when God calls us, what we really should really strive for is go to heaven, and what our hearts should be in is focused in God and God only. But yeah, I thought it was very interesting that he mentioned that, you know, if God wishes, you know, if your heart is longing for your pet, he will give you your pet in heaven. But really, you know, what's the number one thing is God. So I just wanted to share.
1: I agree
0: that.
1: With the, yeah, thank you, Cindy. And I'm not sure if you heard, something similar came up in the program earlier today about that same idea that if you love something in this life, you'll definitely have it in heaven. So I offered a few thoughts on that. I won't go back over it again, but if you want to listen to that, you can hear the show in its entirety about an hour after the show is over. So I would say the comments I made then earlier today might be pertinent to what you're saying now, but I appreciate you weighing in on the topic.
0: Thank you so much, Patrick. God bless you.
1: God bless you. Thank you. How about Gloria now, Wisconsin? Good morning, Gloria.
2: Good morning. I have to get right to the point, and then if I could hang up and hear you, because I have trouble hearing on my phone without the speaker on.
1: No problem.
2: Okay. We had a meeting last night with our priest, who's wonderful, and he would like to start adoration and every other Wednesday night then a mass for a half hour after class. My question is, and he's flexible, my question is, we in the early classes is kindergarten, some kindergartner kids, first, second, and third, fourth. Last year, we would do a prayer after class in church, and we had 5 minutes of out loud prayers and then 10 minutes of silence, and we had struggle with the children to sit and be quiet for those 10 minutes. Yeah. He would like to do a half hour adoration for these children, and of course include the older children also. But I asked if we could try 20 minutes, because I have no clue how to keep the little kids quiet for a half hour when I go to adoration with adults, and mm-hmm. it's hard to keep them there a half hour. My question is, can I do literature? What kind of literature would be acceptable for them in church? What kind of time span do you really think a child can do in quietness? I'm going to be 70. I haven't had children in my house for a long time. And if do you have any questions before I hang up?
1: No, I think I have it, but I appreciate you spelling it out for me.
2: Okay, so I'm going to hang up now. Thank you.
1: Okay, thanks, Gloria. Well, my thoughts are the following. I think Gloria is right on target in understanding that little kids, especially the younger they are, the less likely they are to be able to sit still for a long period of time. They tend to fidget and they get distracted, and that's just, you know, that's just how kids are. So I think that's wonderfully ambitious for the great priest in question here to want them to sit still for a half an hour of silent adoration. That seems very ambitious. Who knows? Maybe God will provide these little ones with the capacity to do that. If I had to guess, I'm going to guess it probably will not be easy, let's put it that way. If I were the one who was called upon

0: to try to, you know, set up something like this, I might say, we're going to start with 5 minutes of adoration. We're going to sit there in front of Jesus and tell all the kids, Jesus is there. You can talk to him. You can pray in whatever way you wish. Do that for 5 minutes and then do the class, or maybe even do the class first and then do the adoration, because I would think that maybe once they have their mind sort of focused on God and the things of God, to then sit for 5 minutes might be even more meaningful to them. That's just a hunch. Then after they get used to that, maybe 2 or 3 weeks go by, then you go to 10 minutes, incrementally, in other words. And so at that point, then the kids are like, okay, well, we kind of understand this, and we, you know, 5 minutes, we can do that. Maybe 10 minutes, and then perhaps it will plateau at that. Perhaps it won't. Maybe in another several weeks, you up it to 15 minutes. Now, the reason I'm going through this step by step is to say, often this is how children are able to come up to speed on something, not all at once, but gradually. So if the goal is, and it sounds like it is, so that the kids can get used to spending upwards of a half an hour in adoration, maybe the better way to approach it would be to gradually bring them to the point where they're capable of doing that, rather than expecting them to do it all at once. Because then if it turns out to be, you know, impossible or unwieldy, wouldn't it be a shame if you had to just drop it altogether because it didn't work out at half an hour? But if you were to go, if you were to ramp up little by little, and in 6 months' time, who knows, maybe they would be capable of a half an hour of adoration. My hunch tells me that if you do it this way, incrementally and gradually, you probably be more successful. And I realize it's not you per se, but the priest who's asking the kids to do that. I think it's wonderful that he wants them to do adoration. Absolutely wonderful. I completely support that as a parent. But just knowing how kids are, having raised 11 of them, I certainly, and you know, being a kid myself at one point, I remember short attention spans. So that would be my suggestion. Very good question. Thank you for that. 888-914-9149. Let's see. This is from Becca. And she says, she's listening on the Relevant Radio app. She says, do Catholics believe in universal resurrection for all mankind? And the answer to that is yes, we do. Meaning that on the last day, when the Lord comes back to judge the nations, then all the dead will rise, the good and the bad, those who are destined for heaven and those who are already in heaven, and the damned, those who are destined for hell or who already are in hell. And all of us will receive our bodies back, both glorified bodies for the elect and whatever the equivalent or the opposite equivalent of a glorified body is for the damned. But yes, the church does teach that. And we actually speak that in the creed every Sunday when we talk about, I believe in the resurrection of the dead and the life to come, etc. That's what we're referring to there. Now, if you want to catch a biblical glimpse of that, you can take a look at 1 Thessalonians chapter 4, where St. Paul is describing the last day when the Lord returns. And he's giving a description about those who have fallen asleep in Christ. I'll begin reading in verse 13. He says, we would not have you ignorant, brethren, concerning those who are asleep, that you may not grieve as others do who have no hope. For since we believe that Jesus died and rose again, even so, through Jesus, God will bring with him those who have fallen asleep. For this we declare to you by the word of the Lord, that we who are alive, who are left until the coming of the Lord, shall not precede those who have fallen asleep. I'm going to pause for a moment. What he's saying there is that those who are still alive in this earthly life on the last day when the Lord returns, there will be people still alive at that point. And he's referring also to everybody else would be those who have fallen asleep. And that's a euphemism for those who die in the state of grace, those who are friends of the Lord and they die in the state of grace. He's not excluding those who die in the state of mortal sin. He's just not referring to them specifically here. So in verse 16, for the Lord himself will descend from heaven with a cry of command, with the archangel's call, and with the sound of the trumpet of God, and the dead in Christ will rise first. So he's talking now about the resurrection of the body, and the body and the souls are reunited, presumably in that very moment. Then we who are alive, who are left, shall be caught up together with them in the clouds to meet the Lord in the air. And so we shall always be with the Lord. Therefore, comfort one another with these words. So that's referring to the biblical teaching here of the rapture. The rapture will take place on the last day, as St. Paul describes it here, to be caught up in the air with the Lord. And even that word that we translated in English, to be caught up, that word, when St. Jerome was translating the New Testament into the Latin Vulgate, he took that word. So harpazo is the word in the Greek, but in the Latin, it's rapiemur. So when he translated harpazo from the Greek into Latin, rapiemur was the verb form that he used there, and that means to be caught up, to be snatched away. So the word rapture comes directly from rapiemur, which is that Latin word for to be caught up. That's the biblical teaching of the rapture. Now, the common teaching, or the by far the vast majority of people who think about the rapture, they believe in a notion that is actually not biblical, which is that before the time of the tribulation, or shortly before, or maybe right at the beginning of the time of the great tribulation and the rise of the Antichrist, etc., that God's people will be raptured out and they will be taken up to heaven, and then comes the tribulation and the Antichrist and all that. That's not what the Bible actually teaches. So for you as a Catholic, if you're listening as a Catholic, just know the rapture teaching is true, but not the common rapture teaching that you're used to hearing, not the Left Behind books and Left Behind movie version of the rapture. That's not true. So that's where we receive our bodies back, and that will be for everybody. And won't that be an amazing thing? We're all going to be there. We're all going to see that happen. Can't imagine what that's going to be like, though. Do you ever walk by a cemetery, Cyrus? I've done this many times in my life. I walk by a cemetery, or I'm walking in a cemetery, and I say to myself, you know, what is this place going to look like on that day? Will the graves open, like people start clawing their way out from under the dirt? I don't think so. I think it's going to be something far more amazing than that. But all those bodies, most of which are now just dust, if anything, anymore, but they'll all be reconstituted. The very body you have now will be the body you have then. It'll be super enhanced and glorified for those who love God, and I guess the opposite of that for those who don't. So I hope that answers your question. I appreciate it. 888-914-9149. Cyrus, I didn't give you a chance to answer. Do you ever wonder about that when you walk by a cemetery?
1: Oh, music's playing. Oh, no, we got to get to our break. Sorry, darn. I don't have time to answer you.
0: Ooh, so close.
2: Well, what does the left love? The left loves the environment. And it's killing the environment. It's in our water. A test in other countries show that endocrine blockers from chemical abortion pills are in the water.
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4: Hello, I'm Archbishop Gregory Hartmeier from the Archdiocese of Atlanta. 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O Mother of the Word incarnate, despise not my petitions, but in your mercy hear and answer me. 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
11: Good evening. This is Tom Brokaw, NBC Nightly News. The internet has collapsed. National security officials are now blaming it on the high volume of emails being sent to the Patrick Madrid Show on Relevant Radio. We'll have more tonight on the NBC Nightly News.
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0: That's a golden oldie, Cyrus. I haven't heard that in a while.
1: No, it's great. Yep.
0: Tumble Radio. That's cool. 888-914-9149. Here's a note from Pablo, who says, not Pablo Cruz, different Pablo. He says, in light of the release of the movie The Odyssey, how do I explain to my kids the difference between ancient Greek religion and gods such as Zeus, Poseidon, Athena, etc., and Christianity? In the movie, the characters are adherents of Zeus and other Greek gods. They use language and act in ways that appear Christian, for example, expressing the golden rule, repentance and guilt over Trojan atrocities, viewing the enemy with human dignity. Young or irreligious viewers run the risk of conflating the beliefs of the two religions and can be steered toward the outlook that there is no difference between them. How do we respond? Well, I would respond this way. It's a good question. I would say to the kiddos, say, look, isn't it interesting that even people who don't know the one true God, they don't know his son, Jesus Christ, the second person of the Blessed Trinity, even they can reason their way a good distance toward the fact that God exists. Now, they made a mistake because they thought that the wind and the ocean and lightning bolts and the sun and fertility and the crops and all these various things in life were gods, or that they were controlled by gods, like Poseidon in the ocean, Zeus, Jupiter, and I'm mixing, you know, Greek and Roman gods, but many of them were just different names for the same so-called God. I would start there. I would do what St. Paul did in Acts chapter 17. In his visit to Athens, he goes up onto the Areopagus, which is a kind of a smaller, not nearly as high outcropping near where the Parthenon is up on the Acropolis. And he's there on Mars Hill on the Areopagus, and he's looking at all these shrines that were built to this god and that god, Zeus, Poseidon, Athena, etc. And he begins his preaching by saying to the people who were like in the area there, men of Athens, he says, I see that in every way you are very religious. And I notice you have a shrine here to the unknown God. Well, guess what? I'm here to tell you who this unknown God is. And then he preaches to them about the Lord. Some of them scoffed. Some of them said, that's interesting. We'd like to come back and hear you again another time. And some believed. So it was a mixed bag. But some people believed the preaching of St. Paul then and there, which is great. What he did, I think, is the right way to go about it. You meet people where they're at. And you say, here's something that we have in common. I'd like to offer you a clearer, deeper, more correct understanding of this. Now, that's not necessarily what you would say to your children. But what I would say to the children is, first of all, look at how they understood that there is a God up there. They made a mistake by thinking there are many gods, but their instinct is correct. Their instinct to worship God, even though they understand him incorrectly as gods, that's something we can build upon. And then I would talk about how Jesus came to reveal God himself to us. And Jesus, as the Son of God, reveals to us what all the Greeks and the Romans and all the various other pagan groups, you know, from time immemorial, they had a confused, partial, imperfect, and to some extent erroneous understanding of God, but they were leaning in that direction because they knew there was truth there. They just couldn't quite put their finger on it. I would talk about that. And I would talk about how we as Christians, we now know because of the revelation in and through Jesus Christ, he himself is a revelation of God to us. Remember, Jesus said, if you have seen me, you have seen the Father. Show us the Father, the disciples said to Jesus. He said, if you have seen me, you've seen the Father. The Father and I are one, things like that. So I would propose that you talk to the kids along those lines. Now, if they ask questions, and inevitably they will, well, did those gods really exist? No, they didn't really exist. Either they were figments of the imagination, or as some of the church fathers point out, people like St. Irenaeus, St. Justin Martyr, and others point out that they actually, in some cases, were demons who tricked people by pretending to be gods so that they would be worshipped. The devil certainly likes that kind of thing. He tried to get Jesus to worship him. When Jesus was fasting and praying in the desert for 40 days before his public ministry, what did old hairy legs do? He tried to get Jesus to worship him. So, you know, that's what devils do. And we should not be fooled by that, because those pagan gods really don't exist at all, or to the extent that they were demonic examples of demons trying to get us to worship them, that's what they are. But we worship, kids, you and I, the one true God. Something along those lines, I would say that. 888-914-9149. And thanks for that email. Let's go to Sandy now in Dallas. Hi, Sandy.
12: Hi, Patrick. Hi, Cyrus. I'm so happy to be on your show again. And here's my question.
0: Yeah.
12: I tend to run negative thoughts and conversations in my head. For example, yesterday I had to run some errands with my dad. And before I picked him up, by the way, he's 80 years old. Before I picked him up, I imagined that he was going to say something about my hair or about my shoes or something. And yeah. I played out the whole conversation in my head in an incredibly negative way that we ended up fighting. Mm. But in reality, when I picked him up, everything went well. He was kind, and normally he's kind of abrasive, but how do I stop this negativity that's just eating me? Yeah. Eating my thoughts and consuming me.
0: So let me make sure I understand. You're playing out the scenario, the what if scenario in your mind before you actually meet up with your dad. And in your mind, in your imagination, you're imagining this terrible argument that doesn't actually happen, right? It's just the opposite of what happened, right?
12: Yes.
0: Yeah. Well, have you tried doing this to just interrupt that syndrome in your mind and saying, this is not true. This is not real. I don't need to think about this. I don't need to worry about this because this is just a figment of my own imagination. Have you tried that?
12: Sometimes I do, but sometimes I get so carried away that I feel like it doesn't stop.
0: Doesn't stop. Okay. Well, just a technique I was wondering about.
12: Do I need Do I need medical help? Do I need something?
0: Well, it's not for me to say because I don't have the, you know, the credentials to be able to evaluate that. And of course, I'd have to see somebody face to face. I mean, not I, but a doctor would have to see somebody face to face to make that kind of a determination. But as a general idea, if you think that getting some therapy would be helpful to sort this out and to come up with strategies for how to move beyond it, I think that would be a good thing to do. Have you ever done that?
12: I've never even thought about therapy. I've never thought about that.
0: Here's what I think could be helpful, and this is just a thought. If you went into, let's say, like and I would say definitely look for a good Catholic therapist, if at all possible, but to sit down and work through this tendency that you have, and as I understand it, a lot of that would be, first of all, you would describe it, you would name it, you would get it out in the open so you could look at it. And then the counselor would help you process this by asking questions that would help you understand this behavior better. And by answering some of these questions for yourself and getting a sense of what it is that's going on here, he or she would be in a position to then be able to say, all right, we'll try this. When this happens, try this to break that pattern. Have you ever heard of people who try to quit smoking by having a rubber band on their wrist and they snap it hard so it kind of hurts every time they have a craving for a cigarette?
12: I've never heard of that. No.
0: Yeah, it's a technique that some people have used. I don't know if it works or not, but I've heard people tell me that they've used it with success. And that is when the craving starts, they snap the rubber band and it hurts a little bit. And so it provides a kind of negative, painful stimulus that their goal is that they would associate it with the craving, so that whenever the craving comes up, there's that painful stimulus so that the craving would eventually go away, or they wouldn't act on the craving because they have this stimulus. That's one technique I've heard people use. But yeah, I think if you were to get some time with a counselor just to sit down and process it out, get a second set of eyes, so to speak, on the issue and to give you some advice, that could be a good thing.
12: Okay, thank you. I will look into it. Thank you. I appreciate it.
0: You're most welcome, Sandy. Thank you. I hope you find relief. I do. The mind can play tricks on us, that's for sure. Just speaking for myself for a moment here, just, you know, sharing is caring, right? So here's a little sharing. I mean, there are times, and maybe you yourself have experienced this, where I've had a dream, because I dream a lot. I think most people tend to. I dream a lot. And I'm fairly successful at remembering a lot of my dreams, not all of them. Most of them sort of slip away. Like, it's like trying to grab smoke with your hands. It just slips out of your fingers very quickly when you wake up. But in any case, my point is, I dream a lot, and I analyze my dreams, I think about them, but every so often, thankfully it doesn't happen very often, but every so often it will happen that in my dream I'm doing something horrible, something really horrible, like contrary to everything I would stand for, everything that I, you know, would strive to do. And occasionally when I wake up in that, you know, semi-awake state, or even after I'm like fully awake, I have to stop and say to myself, that didn't happen. That wasn't real. I didn't do that. I mean, in my dream, I just did it and I'm feeling terrible and all that. But then I have to stop and say to myself, hey, wake up, self. You didn't do that. It didn't really happen. And, you know, so that's a technique like any other. And I find that very helpful. It doesn't mean that I can immediately shake off that emotional being, you know, like my bell was just rung, like I'm very discombobulated by something like that. Sometimes it takes a few minutes for that feeling to wear off. But I find, for what it's worth, that just saying that to myself, that didn't happen. That's not real. I know that that's not real. I don't need to be bothered by that. I can let go of that. I can forget that because it didn't happen. Sometimes that's what you need, right? Cyrus, sharing is caring. What are your thoughts on that?
1: Yeah, how about when your wife wakes up and smacks you with a pillow because you were doing something wrong in her dream, and you say, but that was just a dream. It didn't really happen. And
0: I couldn't tell you. It never happened to me.
1: Oh, yeah, me neither. I was asking for a friend.
0: Yeah. Well, I would say that's even more annoying to be held accountable for someone else's dream.
4: Yeah.
0: Okay, so sharing is caring. Have you ever had to go through that where you woke up and, you know, the dream was so vivid that you had to, like, tell yourself that didn't really happen?
1: It's like, wait, so...
0: I can't be the only person.
1: Right. And you're like, okay, so what happened last night? What did I do? Why did you go to jail? Why do I have this guilt?
0: Yeah.
1: It's like overwhelming guilt for something that didn't happen. Right. And so you just have to remind yourself... it didn't happen.
0: Right.
1: And, you know, keep a rosary in your pocket.
0: Yes.
1: that can help with those dark thoughts.
0: That's true. That's a good way to infuse prayer into those moments, you know, and at nighttime when you're alone and you're asleep and dreams come and all that, it's always good to have prayer nearby. That's for sure.
1: And when your wife is hitting you with the pillow for something you didn't hurt, just say you're sorry. Because that's all she
0: that's
1: wants.
0: An admission of guilt.
1: It's not. It's a way to peace. It's a quick,
0: I'm sorry
1: it's
0: a for whatever it is I didn't do.
1: I'm sorry. Yeah. Let me go back to sleep.
0: I'll never not do that again. All right. Hour 3 is upon us. We'll be right back.

0: there are tools that we have, and of course the most important tool is prayer. And it's prayer to the God of life, the author of life, and we just can never give up on our conversations, give up in our state legislatures, give up in our churches. Life is worth the fight.
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2: Hello, this is Archbishop Bernard Hebda of the Archdiocese of St. Paul in Minneapolis. 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O Mother of the Word incarnate, despise not my petitions, but in thy mercy hear and answer me. 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
0: I've been discussing the Lindsey Clancy trial with the final arguments being made tomorrow, Thursday. It's a big topic of postpartum depression. If you missed what I just discussed, go back and listen to this episode. And also listen to the episode I did with Dr. Hannah Spear on how motherhood is being labeled as a psychiatric diagnosis, and that we really do need to reject the idea that motherhood itself is a risk. It's not pro-life. It's supporting a pro-abortion narrative. There's so much here, but I've been taking a lot of your comments on this. You can comment online at Timory or email me trending@relevantradio.com. Let's see, on Instagram, Pat said, I delivered my firstborn, then moved immediately to Germany. I had no family, funds, or friends, yet never considered harming my baby. I love that comment. I think different people navigate change in different ways. I can say when I moved cross country, never thought of harming my baby, but I think I've shared this on air. There are moments where I would think about these like horrific things that I could do, not that I wanted to do. And for me, I kept thinking and thinking and fixating on it. And I finally told my husband, because I would just think about how I could just drop my baby. The baby was so fragile and she could get hurt. I thought about how my baby could get into, like, the thought of like getting into a car accident or like driving off of somewhere. Not that I wanted to, but that this could happen. And I remember finally going, okay, looking at my husband and going, I'm having these thoughts. I want you to know I'm not thinking about doing them. I'm just thinking that they could happen, that I could do not that. And it was very important, one, that I said it out loud, and it was also important that I came to realize that it was almost like this experience of, wow, this life is so fragile. There are all these things that could happen that could very easily harm this child. So I get it, Pat. You weren't there. You didn't struggle. You didn't have a lot of funds. You didn't have family. You didn't have friends. But I do know other people do. And sometimes it's making sense of experiences that are very normal and finding peace and talking about it out loud. Because everyone's postpartum season is different. Let's see, Lila's on line 4. Talk about Lindsay. Lilia is on line 4. Welcome to Trending. What are your thoughts on the Lindsey Clancy situation and postpartum depression?
2: Oh, hi, Timory. Thank you so much for taking my call. It is quite the situation. It's not, it doesn't look like it's fun at all. And it is, I've been exposed a little bit to hormone therapy right now, and I have a lot of questions about that, and I can see how it definitely changes a human's, a woman's body and a woman's mind.
0: Yes.
2: And basically my question for you, Timory, since you are so knowledgeable and so exposed to physicians and experts, how do we go about finding a doctor that is knowledgeable about hormone therapy?
0: This is a great question. Ethical. Okay, Napro doctors. These are huge. We have them here on Trending, and they can help monitor. Like, one of the big things is they can help monitor, for example, postpartum or different seasons of our reproductive health, how hormones are doing, what we can do. They are able to actually see, Lillian, what might be needed for a little bit more progesterone, bioavailable progesterone. So Napro doctors are so helpful. Go check out the links in the show notes for today's show. We'll also post some of those. My Catholic Doctor is a great place to go for them, because if there isn't a provider directly in your area that you can work with, My Catholic Doctor's worked very hard to find providers that also are covered through insurance that you can still work with. So I'm including some links to those. And I will say I also follow a bit of a NAPRO direction of just specialized medicine for women's health, along with a little bit of the crunchy perspective of trying to navigate hormones as well a little more naturally. And I know there's some great resources, and even a lot of our NAPRO doctors are using them now. There's something called Feminescence, or like hormone harmony. I'll link to it in the show notes, Gavin, if you can remind me to put it in there, because I know a lot of people are seeing a lot of success with some of that as well for navigating hormones and seeing big changes. I know for me, it's been very helpful with low estrogen, high progesterone that I've struggled with regard to hormones and how that affects, right, our mood and our depression as well. So great question. Okay, let's see what else. Drya Abtover on Instagram said, I've had conversations with my husband about needing him to be there to take care of me and help me advocate for myself if doctors are pressuring me, if I start feeling depressed, etc. I'm not excusing what Lindsay Clancy did. What she did is inexcusable, but I do think the system and even her husband failed her. That's a great topic. We need to be able to speak to our spouse when we're feeling out of sorts, when we're having to navigate. For example, maybe they're wanting to throw you on an antidepressant, but there are different things that can help in your situation to navigate that. And so I know a lot of women who have said, man, I didn't want to get on the antidepressant postpartum, and then I didn't want to take the sleep medication postpartum or even during pregnancy. And so they were having to advocate for themselves while also being in a very vulnerable state. And so yes, the role of your spouse is a game changer in this season. And I will say I have experienced a lot of very out of sorts experiences during pregnancy, really, I would say borderline or could be considered depressive, not able to eat for like 7 months. My response to progesterone is very severe. It's almost like I can't even see the people in front of me for 7 months out of the pregnancy because I have to take such high doses of progesterone. I don't react well. And I had to repeatedly communicate to my husband where I was at so that there was accountability for myself and how I was interacting with others, what I needed. There was a point where I was so dizzy that I couldn't even drive. I was on the verge of falling asleep for, I think, about 4 months of my last pregnancy. So these are things that need to be shared and discussed. And we actually need to provide the room for this being a season of vulnerability. Let's see, so many comments here. We'll have to pick up more of this later on in the week as well. Let's see, Chrissy on Facebook said that Lindsay Clancy reached out for help and doctors just kept throwing various psychiatric meds, adding others on top. And she even told them she had problems with the meds and they'd add more. This is a great example where, you know, some people say it's like she became an experiment or a failure of the system that needed to have checks and balances of accountability when it came to medications. And again, this is where being on the same page, talking to your spouse about where you're at with depression, what you're taking, that you're having other people involved in that conversation. I know a lot of people keep saying, how did her husband not know? I don't know. But these are great examples of the necessity for how postpartum cannot be discussed outside of the context of a community. If you feel like you don't have one, you need to get one. If you know someone who's recently had a baby and you maybe aren't even that close to them, help make sure that they have some of that support that they need. Let's say Morgan shared a meme on Facebook saying, it's the same argument we've heard about abortion for years. Liberal women don't want accountability for their actions because they didn't consent to it. So again, I firmly believe that the Lindsay Clancy trial fit a narrative to talk about postpartum depression, which fits a narrative.
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5: Carmel, how am I saying that, from San Francisco?
6: Hello there. And the story behind it is my mom was very devoted to Our Lady and Our Lady of Mount Carmel. Carmel, since I came to the States, that's what I'm called, but I called Carmel in Ireland years and years ago. My mom got married very late in life and had issues in becoming pregnant and was advised that she probably would not have children. However, she was continually praying to Our Lady of Mount Carmel. And I was born on that day. And I believe I was christened on St. Anne's Day. I'm called Carmel Anne. So I'm very, I'm a little bit, you know, not that spiritual, religious, but I have come back to the Catholic Church maybe about 4 years ago through Relevant Radio. And I may start wearing this scepter again because I've mentioned, I've heard that it may be a little superstitious, but listening to the Father today gives me some encouragement.
7: Thank you so much, Carmel. And what a beautiful name and a beautiful story. And I'll continue to pray that that way that the Lord is drawing you just unfolds in your life in beautiful ways. So thank you for sharing that.
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5: Just after college, I went to work for my local Presbyterian congregation. 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As I thought I was headed to Protestant seminary, I jumped at the chance. As I began piecing together my message, I found I wanted to use an illustration that demonstrated faith in action, and I decided to utilize everyone present.
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5: Welcome, friends, to The Inner Life. Thanks for tuning in to this hour of spiritual direction on the radio. My name is Deacon Patrick Conley. One of the main points of my sermon was taking faith beyond a mere cognitive assent to a particular truth claim about God and putting it into action, as St. James suggests. So here's what I did. First, I had everyone present stand up. I had them turn around and look at the pews on which they had just been sitting. I said, now, these pews are quite old. I think they may have been close to 100 years old, actually. They're not going to hold up forever. And yet, if I asked you if you believed that these pews would support you, what would you say? And to my delight, there were many who nodded that, yes, they believed the pews could support them. Some of them even said yes out loud, which was not a usual occurrence at our Sunday service. So I had them right where I wanted them. Okay, I said, now prove to me that you believe it. And on cue, every one of them turned around and sat down in their pews. That, I said, is a demonstration of your faith. You acted on what you believed. In fact, your belief pressed you into action. On the inseparability of faith and works, St. James writes, faith of itself, if it does not have works, is dead. True faith impels us to action. But what is the nature of faith? How would you define or describe faith? Today on the program, we're asking the question, what is faith? And back with us again today is our spiritual director, Father Patrick Hyde. Father Patrick's a Dominican priest and the pastor of the St. Paul Catholic Center at Indiana University. Father Patrick, great to have you back on the show with us. Welcome.
11: Good to be back with you. And for the first time on the air, I can say with you, Deacon. Great to be with you.
5: Thank you. Yeah. Well, faith, you know, faith is used a lot. It's bandied about a lot in our culture. There's a whole bunch of things that we might say that we have faith in. It's been sung about. It's been preached about. It's been talked about. But from a Christian or Catholic perspective, what is faith, Father?
11: Well, Patrick, when we go to the catechism or even to scriptures, we see that faith is this living thing. Faith is connected to the natural world, but also a thing that is leaning toward and moving us toward the supernatural world, right? So we have, as you mentioned in your little introduction there, we have faith in the laws of physics and faith in the things around us. But that is, when we talk about faith in the Christian and in the virtuous sense, we're talking about something that's even more of that, right? Because it's a gift from God. It's something that lifts the mind and the heart and informs every aspect of our life so that we can live a life that is directed by the will of God, in conformity to the will of God, and helps us to grow in holiness and righteousness and virtue. It is both something that is, again, natural and supernatural. It's a human act. At the same time, it's a gift of grace. It's a necessary for our salvation, the beginning of eternal life, but it's also connected to our world. One of the great quotes on faith in the history of Christian theology is from St. Anselm, where faith is, you know, faith seeking understanding, fides quae runs intellectum, right? That we are not just people who are blindly led about by the promptings of the Spirit, but also trying to put this faith into conversation with not only philosophy and theology, but the natural world around us and into human relationships. Wow. It is one of the great things that we have. It is the central part of our walk with the Lord.
5: So how do we know, Father, that we have been given that gift? Does God promise it at a particular time? I mean, yes, it is, as you said, I heard you say, it's a human action as well. And we can certainly choose to put our faith in things, as I mentioned in the open, but I'm just thinking about, you know, when I'm driving perhaps to visit a friend and I've never been to his house before, I trust, I have faith that, you know, whatever it is, the maps application on my phone is going to lead me to his house, right? So there's that human action that I can decide to do mm-hmm. that, but how do we know that we have been infused with the divine element of it?
11: Well, the simple answer is the graces that come from the gift of baptism, right? Mm-hmm. If we're baptized, we have that gift of faith. It's imparted sacramentally into us. But also, I think, too, is, you know, this morning I was out for my walk around the campus of Indiana University, and as I was heading back to the church and heading east, and the sun was rising, and just the glory and the wonder of that beautiful scene, you know, we can look. Vatican I, the First Vatican Council, teaches us in one of its documents, that faith can come about naturally. We can look at the world around us and say, hey, there's something greater than this world that created this world, right? So, but we need that gift of faith, that indwelling of faith that is given as a gift from God that helps us know the God, right? We can know that there is a God by looking around the world, but to know the God of Abraham, Isaac, and Jacob, to know God who is Father, Son, and Holy Spirit, that is a gift that is given to us by the church, in particular through the sacraments, so that we can have that. And this is one of the great gifts of our Catholic Christian faith, and the power of baptism is if we're baptized, do we have enough faith? Yes, we do, because that's been a gift given to us. And God, when he gives us himself, because we become a temple of the Holy Spirit in baptism, he gives us everything that we need, right? Mm-hmm. Everything that we need to be holy, everything that we need to overcome the difficulties and challenges of the world, especially those that challenge our faith and our moral life, have been given to us. But then it's about actualizing them. It's about acting in accordance with those gifts, and not only the gifts of the supernatural reality, but also the natural gifts that we have as well.
5: Sure. And we'll definitely get into that as the hour progresses. But one of the things, so I'm guessing if there's somebody listening right now and say that, you know, I wish I had more faith, or I want that gift of faith, maybe mm-hmm. maybe they're not sure that they've received it. If they haven't been baptized, it seems to me that's the obvious answer, right? Well, you know, get baptized. That's the thing we want to do. But then there's a number of people who have been baptized. And one of the phrases that we, one of the turns of phrase that we use frequently is that they have left the faith. They've strayed from the faith along these lines as well. Well, what if that's basically they've stepped out of an active practice of their Catholic faith? And yet now they're starting to feel the tug to come back. I mean, what is that person meant to do? How can we better realize and actualize that gift of God in our lives?
11: Well, Patrick, I went through a similar crisis of faith when I was a young man, my senior year of college, just kind of really confused and conflicted, and I didn't know what was up. And it was the first time in my life where I really was struggling to really understand, because I believed, but my life did not reflect those beliefs. And I was becoming disillusioned, not only with the faith, but also with myself. And I went to confession. I went to the sacrament of confession, and I confessed my sins. And I also confessed this kind of disillusionment, not knowing if I had faith. And it was like a Tuesday afternoon. And the priest started kind of chuckling under his breath, and I didn't really quite understand that. And he said, you know, you just need to stop and take a moment and look where you are right now. Right. And it didn't quite hit me. But over time, I realized that, like, the power of faith, right? Like, even though I was struggling, even though I was in a difficult place, my heart was crying out to the Lord. I was going to the sacrament of confession at 2 o'clock on a Tuesday as a college senior. Right. So sometimes we just have to stop and look and marvel at what God has done, that even in the midst of the chaos, the difficulties, the craziness of my life, I still have this desire for God. I still seek him, maybe not with all of my heart, but I seek him nonetheless. And from there, then it's the beauty and the power of our Catholic Christian faith is the church exists to reconcile sinners to God, to help us in our brokenness, to fulfill that centurion's prayer in the gospel, Lord, I believe, help my unbelief. And this is why we have the life and the ministries and the work of the church, so that poor beggars before the Lord that we all are, we can, with our little bit of faith, come to the Lord, and with our little bit of faith, return to him, and we receive not just a little bit, but like the prodigal son in the gospels, we receive the banquet that is prepared for us, the bounteous banquet that the Lord offers to all of us who return, just even, you know, like that prodigal son trusting, okay, well, at least the Lord won't punish me, right? I'll be a slave at the feet of the Lord. And the Lord's response to that acting on our faith is always that great, powerful gift of his mercy, but also the fullness of life in the church.
5: Oh, it's wonderful. Father Patrick Hyde is with us today. Great, great little anecdote from his own life there, and then expounding upon that as we're talking about what is faith today. If you have questions about faith yourself, maybe you do. Maybe you yourself or a loved one has strayed from the faith. It seems that faith is a difficult task upon you right now. You're not sure exactly how to increase your faith or how to draw others back into the faith. Give us a call. 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Again, 888-914-9149. 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You can send us an email if you'd prefer. Our email address is innerlife@relevantradio.com. What's the difference? I kind of outlined this in my open, Father, but what's the difference between believing that God exists and actually then having and expressing faith in God?
11: Well, Patrick, I think that takes on some, you know, it's in many ways, I think it was Pope Benedict who said this at one point, right? That there are as many paths to God as there are people, but there's like one true path, that's the Catholic Church, right? Mm-hmm. And so each of us is going to go through our own unique path to the Lord, because we're unique manifestations of God's love. That's who we are. And so when we have these, you know, issues with faith, how do we get there? You know, I think this is the power of our Catholic Christian faith and tradition. And one of the reasons why our ministry here at Indiana University and so many other Newman centers and Catholic colleges are seeing just an explosive growth of young people who are interested in the Catholic faith is we have this great gift of the deposit of faith. In that, what does that mean? The mysteries of God are knowable and inexhaustible, right? So we can know with, you know, relative certainty whether we are acting in accord with God's will because of the teachings of the church, in particular on the moral life. We also can know the things about who God is, because those have been revealed to us in the scriptures and then taught to us and expounded in the tradition of the church. So we have this great treasure chest that is the church, that is not only the dogmas and the we talk about it, the deposit of faith that includes the magisterium, the teaching documents of the church, the dogmas of our faith, our scripture, all of that is there to help us in that journey of faith, right? One of the great things I love about working on a university campus is that sometimes you'll get someone, and this happens usually every year or so here, we'll get a professor who has been for 20, 30, 40 years reading, studying, exhaustively exploring the church, and has finally realized that, oh, wait a second, the Lord needs to do something on my heart, not just on my mind. And they give the Lord their heart for the first time, and boom, they've decided to become Catholic instead of finding it in the same way that we find a scientific truth after years and years of study and rigorous thing. It's like, wait a second, there's also just the Lord, I believe, Lord, I trust, Lord, I give you my heart. And things change in a moment. And so when we have those struggles and those difficulties, right, we turn to the church, and not just the church institutionally, but also our brothers and sisters in Christ, because, sure, you know, that's the great gift that we have in the church, is other pilgrims on the same journey as us who are asking the same questions. And that's the power of a really good and moved and evangelized in a parish that has missionary discipleship and people who are really on that path, is that they delight in walking with others in that same journey that they are on and that they started maybe weeks or months or years ago.
5: Yeah. Well, we are definitely grateful for the explosion, as you put it, that we have seen, especially amongst young people, in, you know, they're generating interest in the Catholic faith. They're following that interest through, and you're seeing the faith explode in many areas around college campuses, especially, and where young adults are really turning to the Lord, and really grateful for that and love to see that. Still, I think that there's a number of people who would consider themselves, even call themselves Catholic, if you ask them, you know, what's your faith, or what religion are you, that sort of thing. But it seems to me that they've fallen out of practice of it, or it doesn't seem to make a huge impact on their individual personal lives. So wondering if kind of what can we say about faith in that sort of instance? Is it because, well, I'm not trying to liken them to demons. So let me just preface this remark. But of course, James 2, I mean, here we go again, out of James, you believe that God is one, you do well. Even the demons believe that and tremble. In other words, that, you know, just a cognitive assent that's grasped with the mind doesn't seem to be what God has intended when it comes to this virtue, this gift of faith.
11: Yeah, and I think, Patrick, one of the struggles that we have in our modern world is that faith is one of many things, right? You know, when, you know, my ancestors came to this country from Ireland, they settled in neighborhoods that were all Irish and all Catholic, and the church was the center of their life, not only religiously and spiritually, but also socially, and even to a certain extent politically. And now we have a world where the church is one of the things that we do, and, you know, even practicing Catholics struggle to give more than 1 hour a week to the Lord. And so there's, you know, one of the things that can be super helpful, one of the we encourage our students and our people here in Bloomington, Indiana, to talk about is, you know, just there's a wonderful little book called The Practice of the Presence of God. Mm-hmm. And it's about this, I believe he was a Carmelite friar, but he just basically is looking to seek God in all things. And that's really what the life of faith is all about. If my faith is, you know, something that informs who I am culturally or socially, or 1 hour a week on Sunday, you know, in one way, thanks be to God that it's at least there at all. But that's not what the life of faith is actually meant to be for all of us, because ultimately the life of faith is about leading souls into deeper love with God, who has created us out of love, for love, with love. Mm-hmm. And so there's a change of not only heart that has to go along there, but also a mindset of what is the purpose of faith. It's not just there as a crutch in times of difficulty. It's not just there to help me disprove, you know, what other people believe, to show them that my faith is the true faith. It's there to help me as a guide to encounter and to experience God in every way. You know, Pope Benedict said it in his first encyclical, his Pope Deus Caritas Est. He says that that being a Christian is not the result of an ethical choice or a lofty idea, but the encounter with an event, a person, which gives life a new horizon and a decisive direction. Since God has first loved us, love is now no longer a mere command. It is the response and the gift of love with which God draws near to us. So our faith is not just about this intellectual thing, but it's also leading us to this life-giving encounter with love himself, God.
5: Very good. Father Patrick Hyde is with us today. We're hearing from him about what is faith and discussing all these sorts of different dimensions of faith. What does it mean in your life? What has faith meant for you? And have you seen your faith grow over the course of time? When was a time when you actually saw your faith take off? And what were the circumstances surrounding that? 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

0: 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And hearing testimonies from you, call in with your testimony about maybe a time in your faith life where the faith just seemed to take off. What were the circumstances of that? That can help out us and a lot of people like us. If we know how God answered certain prayers, maybe a certain circumstance in your life, give us a call at 888-914-9149. Again, 888-914-9149. Before we get into the discussion on faith and reason, Father, let's take a phone call or two. Let's go to Alyssa calling in from Charlotte, North Carolina. Good afternoon, Alyssa. Welcome.
1: Good afternoon. Thank you for taking my call.
0: Sure.
1: Just very quick. I had a relationship with God, but I could say I wasn't deep into the faith. It wasn't until my third child was born. My water broke at 28 weeks. And so at that time, you know, we weren't nervous. We trusted God because he was the third premature baby, but he was the youngest when this happened. And so I was hospitalized for 6 weeks, and thank God all went well. But in that time, of being alone in the hospital, I had an encounter with God, because then I learned more about the faith. And since then, he was born at 33 weeks, all went well. But since then, I could say my family, from that point on, we have been so much more serious when it came to the faith, because we have been, it's like I would say a miracle happened, because now, you know, we homeschool our kids and we're just teaching them about the faith, but not just being normal, you know, everyday Sunday Catholics where they come or don't come, but we're there all the time, and we're teaching them why we believe what we believe.
2: Alyssa, I mean, that's a beautiful story. Thanks be to God for your getting through all that and your child's, you know, full recovery as well. But I think sometimes the encounter with God in the difficult and darkest moments of our life is one of the things that is that deepens and strengthens our faith, right? Fulton Sheen had a quote where he basically said that sometimes the good Lord only knows how to get into some hearts by breaking them, because broken things are precious. And when we encounter the Lord in those moments, when we recognize his goodness to us there, it deepens us and it convicts us in a real powerful way. And we see that too, right? I think also in the Gospels, in the response of the apostles after the resurrection, they've denied the Lord, they've turned from him, and yet he responds to their infidelity with fidelity. And so therefore their fidelity in response to his fidelity is even stronger. Mm-hmm. And so that's always a good thing, is in those moments of life when we have difficulties, struggles, when we don't know to whom else to turn to the Lord with a heart of just an open heart and an open mind, and invite him into that place, and give yourself to him, because he is the one who will carry you through that. He went to the cross for you. And for other people who might be struggling physically, emotionally, in any other way, right?

0: good dose of faith at that point, and so grateful that he responded to that so generously in that time. Let's take Interstate 40 all the way across the country from Charlotte, North Carolina, to Bakersfield, California, where Jose is next up. Jose, welcome to The Inner Life.
1: Yes. Hello.
0: Hello, Jose. Welcome.
1: Yes. My question is, maybe it was answered before and I didn't get it. I have faith. I practice my faith. But in the James, it says or implies that you don't have a stronger faith because of you is something you can do. And faith is a grace from God. It says, implies in there in St. James, the way I understand it, that if you don't have a strong faith, it's your problem because you doubt. How do you stop doubting? How do you increase your faith?
2: Yeah, thanks, Jose. That's a good question. I think we all deal with that at some point in our life or throughout our lives, frankly. Even the great saints of the church talk about their own struggles with their faith in various times in their life. And you know, I think some of the things that can be really helpful is the distinction between like real doubt, where we disregard. The catechism says that like there's voluntary doubt where we disregard or refuse to hold as true what God has revealed. And then there's involuntary doubt where we're struggling. There's hesitation. There's difficulty in overcoming objections. These are different things. These are different things. And in fact, St. John Henry Newman said that 10,000 difficulties do not make one doubt. Because for him, difficulty asks, how can that be so? While doubt says that cannot be so. Right. So that's when we look at our life and we say, hey, am I struggling with this or do I straight up reject this? And so often in the confessional, I'll walk with people who are struggling with a particular action or struggling with a particular church teaching. And it's, hey, have you turned off your heart to that particular truth? Have you said this cannot be so and I'm just going to live my life in whatever way? Or are you struggling to make that apart? And those are different things. And I think the work of discipleship, the path of our entire Christian life, especially the spiritual and the moral life, is enduring and working through those difficulties. That's why when you look at the path of the spiritual life, the first phase is purgation, right? The scrubbing, the difficult part, the purging part. And so all of us are going through that in this. And so, you know, there's difficulties. It's hard to see, for instance, you know, how can, you know, when we look at a world that can be so broken, so divided, where there can be, you know, bad things happening to good people and good things happening to bad people, it's hard in the midst of all of that. But there's a way in which that's a reasonable difficulty to try to see God in that versus saying there is no God there. And so long as we are still on that path of trying to find God there, of inviting God to meet us there, and we're open to what he has to say there, there's faith there. Whereas if we do close off our hearts, if we do truly reject either God or his presence in our lives, that's a very different thing. And that's where real doubt would become, you know, kind of that voluntary doubt where we just turn off our minds and our hearts to the Lord.
0: Yeah. Good distinction made there, Father. Thank you for that. And specifically, Jose, thank you for asking the question, because I think that's the question on many people's minds. I mean, what do I do in the face of difficulties and make sure that they don't turn into, as you just said, Father, this voluntary and intentional doubt where we kind of rejecting God's action or presence in the midst of those things. Jose, thanks so much for the call. 888-914-9149 or innerlife@relevantradio.com. Got an email that came in too that plays right along with that. When, like you were saying before, when bad things happen to good people, etc. Mary writes in and she says a cousin of hers believes in God but doesn't go to any church. And then her 40-year-old son was recently diagnosed with a fatal brain tumor. Mary is wondering, how can I suggest receiving comfort from God who allowed this tragedy?
2: Yeah, Mary, I'm so sorry to hear that. Those are both very difficult challenges. And so I'll be praying for you and especially for your son as he goes through all of that. But, you know, one of the things is part of the Christian life is that perseverance in that, you know, one of the great gifts of the priesthood is you get exposed to people at various walks of their

0: Christian life. And one of the things that I love, even though I work mostly with college students, is when you encounter a couple who's been together 40, 50, 60 years, they know each other inside and out, and they can't conceive of a life without the other person. And why is that? Because every day they've chosen that other person. They've chosen that person in the good times. They've chosen that person in the bad times. And so, and what comes out of that is something that's truly beautiful and moving and wonderful. It's very human at the same time, right? To see a couple becoming more authentically themselves by choosing the same person day after day, week after week, month after month, year after year, decade after decade. So too in our walk with the Lord, right? Just keep choosing, you know, in that moment, just turn to the Lord, just invite him in there. And over time, the Lord shows himself to us, right? I think sometimes we say, well, if the Lord doesn't give me exactly what I want, you know, I always say that the Lord's response to prayer is either, you know, not yet or something greater, right? It's either here it is, it's, you know, yes, here's what you need. It's not yet, or I want something greater for you. And that's what faith allows us to really go to the Lord with, is to say, okay, there's nothing that I'm going to lose if I turn to the Lord here. I might not get exactly what I want right now, but that's because the Lord is preparing me for to receive it in the future, or to receive something even greater that I can't conceive of. I look at my own life, and when I was a young man, you know, in college and whatnot, I thought I had the right path, the clear path for what I was going to do in life. And then when the priesthood started creeping in, I thought, well, that's not going to make me happy. And here I am, 10 years a priest and 17 years a religious, and I couldn't be happier. I couldn't conceive of myself being happier, but none of that was instantaneously revealed. And I think so in that moment, in that difficulty, you know, all we can do is just encourage people to turn to the Lord, teach them how to pray, pray with them, even if they don't have those words. Learning how to pray with people is one of the great gifts that we Christians can do, so that when they don't have the words or they don't know how to turn to God, we can help them by sitting down and holding their hand and helping to bring God into that conversation.
1: Very good. Father Patrick Hyde is with us today. We're talking about what is faith, and if you're facing maybe some sort of a tragedy or something that is bringing you to a crisis of faith, or maybe you know somebody who is, give us a call and join the conversation at 888-914-9149, or you can email us innerlife@relevantradio.com. I did want to get into the whole faith and reason thing, because a lot of times I think, Father, there's this understanding that, you know, when you go to church, you kind of check your brain at the door, and there's not really, you know, it's a blind faith. It's a faith that doesn't really take into account a number of other factors in life, such as, well, reason, of course, science. There's things that seems like faith is the antithesis of these things. I don't think that's what we believe as Catholics. So take us into that, will you?
0: Yeah, Deacon Patrick, that's a great question. And it's one that we all deal with in some way, shape, or form. And in fact, this search for faith and reason and how they dovetail is what led me to the Dominican Order. And I would say, wow, most friars that I know are in that same boat of this beautiful coming together of our faith with the intellectual life, and how they illuminate one another and they are necessary for each other. Pope John Paul II has an encyclical, Fides et Ratio, Faith and Reason. And he says in there that faith and reason are like two wings on which the human spirit rises to the contemplation of truth. And God has placed in the human heart a desire to know the truth, in a word, to know himself, so that by knowing and loving God, men and women may also come to the fullness of truth about themselves. And so I think this is what faith and reason allow us to do, is actually put each other in context, right? What are we seeking in reason? The truth. And who is the truth? A person, right? And at the same time, where is faith leading us? It's leading us to an authentically human life, to having the life of being fully alive. And so these two things are not in competition with each other, but they infuse one another. And one of the great gifts of our life, and, you know, in particular, our pursuit of God, is when we start to say, hey, instead of it being like my faith life and my intellectual life, or my faith life and my professional life or personal life or whatever are separate things, what if they exist to inform each other? Again, not to make this about myself again, but like, that was something that was really powerful in my life. You know, when I started, you know, instead of it being an act of faith, that these teachings of the church, what if I actually started living my life where these things are true? And my worldview is informed by that. And my relationships are informed by that. And then, you know, this is the rest of the story, right? Here we are, you know, 17 years later, 18 years later. But I just want to encourage people to not see those two things as antithetical or in some way oppositional, but as infusing and informing one another. That when we pursue truth in whatever way it is, who are we pursuing? The person of Jesus Christ, who is the way, the truth, and the life. And in the same way, when we take on this life of faith, it is not to be apart from that search for truth and that search for meaning, but it is essential to it. Just as I said earlier, that quote from St. Anselm, faith is seeking understanding. That's the work of theology, but that's also the work of the Christian is, hey, I have this belief that God loves me with all of my heart. Even if I'm not a super intellectual, that should inform the way I talk to people. That should inform the way I behave as a business person. All of those things are connected to one another.
1: Wow. Yep. Faith and reason are like two wings on which the human spirit rises to the contemplation of truth. Great line from, well, Pope St. John Paul II in his encyclical letter, Fides et Ratio, Faith and Reason. So wonderful that we have Father Patrick Hyde with us today. We're grateful for your vocation, Father, for your saying yes to that and God leading you to the Dominican Order because of that. Talking about what is faith today, what has been your experience with faith? Are you struggling in faith right now? Do you know someone who is? Give us a call, 888-914-9149. Again, 888-914-9149. 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Want to continue the conversation right after this short break, so stay with us. We'll be right back.

0: God created something in the family dynamic and the raising of children that is a beautiful picture. It's a picture of the church. So there's an eternal representation here in this. And if we can put forward that message and help people see it and live it as an example to the culture around us, I think it goes a long way.
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2: Hi, this is Archbishop Joseph Nauman of the Archdiocese of Kansas City in Kansas. 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O Mother of the Word incarnate, despise not my petitions, but in thy mercy, hear and answer me. 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
5: Welcome back indeed. Thanks for joining us today here on The Inner Life. My name is Deacon Patrick Conley. My thanks to Charles Beery, producing the show for us today, and to Tim Hine, who's on the phones for us as well, and to our spiritual director, Father Patrick Hyde. He is a Dominican priest and the pastor of St. Paul Catholic Center at Indiana University, talking today about what is faith. Taking your comments, your questions on faith at 888-914-9149. Back to the phones we go. Let's go to Maria, who's been waiting patiently in Brownsville, Texas. Hi, Maria. Good morning.
11: Good morning, Patrick. Thank you for taking my call.
5: Sure.
11: Yes. My story is back in October 2021, I lost my sister to a very tragic accident. She was run over during her daily walk. My mother had been very sick. She was in hospice, but she was not dying. She was staying with us. Well, 2 days later, my mom passed away. But that morning, October 29, after my husband went to work, I was crying, as they say, ugly crying, telling God, God, you know that I trust you. You know that I believe in you. You know that I know that the leaves of the trees do not move without your permission. Whatever it is, please do not help me lose my faith in you. And sure enough, I went to Mass this morning, 8 o'clock Mass, and my sister called me that my mom was dying. And during the whole time, I was very calm. People couldn't believe how calm I was when my mom was dying, and my sister had just died two days ago. And now I tell my children, God has kept his end of the deal because my faith in him is stronger than ever. So I tell them I have to keep mine. I have to keep mine. And that's my story.
9: Wow, thank you, Maria, for your story. That must have been a very great hardship to lose a mother and a sister that close together, both suddenly. You know, the power of our faith in the midst of all of that is, it doesn't lessen the emotion. I think that's one of the things. It doesn't lessen the emotional burden. And I think, you know, we are human beings after all. When we experience a loss, that there's a real emotional toll that takes on all of us. But there can be some consolation in the midst of all of that when we have that eternal gaze of faith, because though our hearts are broken and our spirits ache, we also recognize that our faith points us toward a new life that is available only through death with Jesus Christ. And so we can even endure those things in a way that others may not understand or be able to make sense of. How is it that you can experience something like that and not be totally gutted all the time? It's because of that faith. It doesn't mean you're not going to feel sorrow and sadness and have those times where you cry, but it's going to have a meaning and a purpose to it. And the life of faith makes it possible for each of us to go through that. And so thank you for that story, Maria, and that testimony of faith.
5: Yeah. Yeah. Thank you so much for the testimony, Maria. God bless you. And so grateful that God answered your prayer to keep your faith during all of that. That's a tough time when we face such tragedy in our lives. So grateful that you called in and shared that with us. Father, I wanted to ask a question. Well, Jesus says these, I don't know if they're cryptic perhaps, but there's these things about faith, even having faith the size of a mustard seed. In one occasion, he says, you can say to this mulberry tree, be uprooted and planted in the sea, and it will obey you. On another occasion, he says that you can move a mountain. Now, I am not a cartographer here, but I haven't been seeing a lot of mulberry trees planted in the ocean. I haven't also seen very many mountains moving around. So what is Jesus actually talking about here? What does he mean? What's the challenge or the invitation that's involved there?
9: Yeah, when I was a young priest, Deacon Patrick, I was on a priest retreat, and there were two priests talking about, you know, spiritual healing and physical healing. And they asked me, they said, hey, do you believe when you go to the hospital, which I don't often do because I work in college ministry, but I'm a priest, so sometimes I do go. But when you go to the hospital, do you believe with the depths of your heart that God wants to heal that person? And yes, of course, I believe that, you know, God will hear, they'll heal their soul and prepare them for heaven and all that. But they're like, no, do you actually believe when you go in there that God desires and is capable of doing all of that? And it really it was a challenge for me, because sometimes it's not that I don't believe that it's possible. That's not what I'm thinking about. It's not on the forefront. And I think when Jesus says that, he's really saying, hey, if you just have a little bit of faith, anything is possible, right? And it doesn't mean that all these things are happening right in front of us, but we're expanding in our own minds and in our own hearts what we believe God can do for not only ourselves, but for others. And so we start to live with the gaze and with the of the Lord instead of the gaze that's limited by our, you know, physical world around us, right? God is not ruled by the laws of physics in the way that you and I and our earthly existence is. And so when we have this, it's like, hey, wait a second, you know, the creator of the universe has called me into mission, has called me into this life, and he's the one who sends me. And if he sends me, then I believe that anything is possible here. And that creates a kind of, you know, this is the beauty of the unity of faith, hope, and love, right? That creates a newfound hope, and it creates this possibility for even love triumphing in the most dark and desolate places because of this faith. And so, yeah, when we see that, we don't necessarily, I'm not walking around healing like the apostles did, or at least it hasn't happened that I'm aware of. But like, I've also received phone calls from people who said, you know, I don't even remember talking to or visiting, or people who heard something that I said in a homily and it's impacted them in a meaningful and powerful way. And that's not because I'm a particularly special person. It's because of the power of just simply being open to what God is trying to do in my everyday life and in the lives of other people, and inviting them to do that. And when you start to build that up, it's an incredible thing. And you really start to see how just a little bit of faith, because I think, okay, hey, my parents gave me the gift of faith in baptism, and I was an infant. I was 3 weeks old. And that little gift, that, you know, just that little splash of water on my head and the chrism on my brow changed everything in my life, right? And I wasn't even at that time rationally able to receive that. But because of that, everything in my life is possible. When we start to have that kind of gaze and that kind of approach to life and our faith, all of a sudden, it inspires us to be even more faithful in all that we do.
5: Very good. Again, Father Patrick Hyde with us, talking about what is faith today, taking your calls at 888-914-9149. Let's go to Hakeem calling in from Dallas. Hello, Hakeem, and welcome.
12: Hello. So my question was, basically, what does that faith look like in action for us, not just as Catholic men, but Catholics as a whole? I know we have the rosary, but on a daily basis, we need those pick-me-ups just to get us through the week. What does that look like?
9: Well, that's an expansive question, Hakeem, and I thank you for it. You know, our life of faith is everything we do, right? I think our moral life is the way in which we act on our faith, right? And our moral life encompasses every human act that we do. And so thinking, when we start to have that kind of view, if you are, you know, if you work in a business or you have a job, the way in which you act toward your clients and the people with whom you work, that is an act of faith, right? The way in which you, you know, pay your taxes and are honest with following the law and things along those lines, those are in a way an act of faith and entrusting. You know, the way in which you talk to other people and treat them, that is an act of faith, right? It's easy to kind of say, okay, my faith is this thing that I do when I'm alone with God. It's a private matter. I spend time praying the rosary. I go to mass or things like that. But our understanding of who we are as church should challenge us to see that those, it's, you know, in the same way that faith and reason are kind of like the two wings of that contemplate, that lead us to the contemplation of truth, that, you know, all the things that we do in our private, personal, spiritual life and our public life are kind of the two wings that lead us to being a faithful person in the world, right? We need time alone with God. We need, as Jesus showed throughout the scriptures, to take time to step away, to pray with the Lord, to allow our hearts to be united with His in silence, in the way that only silence can unite our hearts to His. But that's for the great work of day in and day out, living life as a Christian witness in the world. And so as you look at your life, as you look at all the things that you can do, yes, maybe it's, you have to increase that prayer life, or maybe you have to start infusing faith into everything you do. Maybe you haven't thought of it in terms of how you interact with friends or at work or in the world around you. Or maybe it's about deepening your commitment to prayer, or maybe it's all of those things. Mm-hmm. Whatever it is, take that next step.
5: Yeah, yeah. I liked what you said earlier too, Father, about having the faith inform every other part of your life. So it's not just like you have these separate little, you know, cubbies that all the different parts of life are tucked into, and you spend your time in one and then move to the next, but rather having our faith at the center and having it then kind of diffuse itself into all the other things that we do.
9: Mm-hmm. Yeah, that's the beauty of our, I'm a Catholic. What a great gift that is. Right. And that's going to inform everything I do, because it's not about this particular religion, but because of who Jesus is and what He established this religion to be. And blessed are we who get to be a part of that.
5: All right. Very good. Well, Father, not to bring up a controversial topic here with 2 minutes left, but I'm going to do it anyway. Faith and works. I started off with something like that. And of course, one of the great criticisms of the Catholic Church has been, from the Protestant side anyway, has been that it's not sola fide, but it's all about works. Can you give us just a brief description of what is the Catholic understanding of faith and works, and how the interplay there works itself out?
9: Yeah, well, I quoted earlier from Pope Benedict XVI, and he actually has a beautiful meditation art right before he resigned from Lent for 2013 on this interaction of faith and charity. And I think for us as Catholics, that's a distinction that we would make, is that Our faith life is about becoming the love of God, the union that we have and being infused with and informed by the love of God, right? You know, St. Paul says faith, hope, and charity remain, and the greatest is charity, and that's the one that remains, right? When we go to heaven, what will heaven be? It'll just be love. And so our faith is not in, and love is in this world, it's an act of the will. It's something that we do. And so as Christians, as Catholics, we believe that, you know, it's our faith, as St. James says, is put into works. It doesn't mean that our works merit our salvation. It doesn't mean that works are the things that we do to earn the respect or the admiration of others. It's simply we cannot have faith without a manifestation of love, because love is to will the good of the other. Love is to choose to put into practice this great gift of faith, which is an encounter with love. And so I think that's a one thing for us is oftentimes is that when we, especially when we talk with our Protestant brothers and sisters, is that sometimes we use the same term, but we use it in a different way, because for us as Catholics, and we talk about faith and justification and righteousness, it's a part of an ongoing process of becoming one with God, who is love, not simply a once and for all definitive act.
5: And then manifesting that love in the world around us too, which I think is it's a tremendous mission, but it's a tremendous blessing as well to be given that high calling in our lives. Father, it's been a great conversation on faith and what is faith. You've done a great job of laying some foundations and building upon them even in this hour. So thank you so much for being with us today. May we ask you for a blessing as we close, please?
9: Yes. Thank you, Deacon Patrick. In the name of the Father, the Son, the Holy Spirit, amen. Lord, I believe. Help my unbelief. Help me to believe in all that you teach and all that you have revealed in your scriptures and in your Catholic Church, so that I can share that with the world. And may Almighty God bless everyone listening, the Father, the Son, the Holy Spirit. Amen.
5: Amen. If you have some crisis of faith going on, maybe you need to go back and listen again, or share it with somebody who does, and maybe somebody needs a little bit of encouragement that you heard on the show today. Find us and this and all of our past episodes at relevantradio.com/innerlife. Coming up next year on Relevant Radio, it's the Holy Sacrifice of the Mass. Monsignor Robert Dempsey is our celebrant today. And coming up tomorrow on The Inner Life, we're going to be talking about confession and how it's here to help you with Father Chris Stubna. Until then, friends, grace and peace.
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14: Let's go to Bill in Oklahoma. Good morning, Bill.
15: Good morning. First of all, Patrick, I want to thank you so much. You have been a tremendous blessing and a tremendous help in my life in my evangelization efforts for the church.
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15: 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Things like that used to get me upset too, and I used to start questioning things until I realized over the weekend, after a lot of prayer and after the things that you've said, if we as Catholics truly believe that this is the church that Jesus established, if we truly believe that he said that the gates of hell will not prevail, then our faith and our trust needs to be in him and in the church he established and the faith he established, and not in the people that are in the church, whether it be a cardinal, a bishop, a priest, a deacon, whoever it might be,
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14: Yes, so true and so well said.
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23: 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But how did this happen? How did this culture of fraud and deception spring up right under our noses? 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
5: That clip was from the Department of Health and Human Services, which released an explosive report regarding puberty blockers and fraud in the healthcare system. We're going to discuss that with our first guest today, Dr. Aaron Cariotti, who's going to be stopping by. Let me ask you this question, though, before we kick off here. What if some of the most controversial medical procedures performed on children were not driven only by ideology, right? What if what was behind this was actually money? That's what this stunning Department of Health and Human Services report alleges, that hospitals and doctors may have used questionable insurance codes to get puberty blockers and these other gender-related treatments paid for, right? One of the physicians who helped write the report is Dr. Aaron Cariotti, and you need to hear what investigators have found. The report is provocatively called Wolves in White Coats, and how doctors and hospitals pushed and profited from fraud and gender medicine. And the numbers alone will get your attention. According to the HHS, more than 225 hospitals and health systems, they established this pediatric gender programs all across the country, and investigators analyzed the insurance claims, and they looked, I guess, for about a decade, 2015 to 2025, and what they found was roughly about $50 million in claims for puberty blockers were billed under the code endocrine disorder, unspecified. It's kind of vague, right? We'll talk about that. They found another 11 million claims for patients ages 13 to 17 billed under a diagnosis code for precocious puberty. What the heck does that mean, right? So, well, why does it matter? Well, because the diagnosis attached to a medical claim determines whether an insurance company or potentially Medicaid pays the bill. And the allegations here is that some providers may have used those diagnoses for things other than gender dysphoria to obtain reimbursement for drugs being presented as part of a gender transition regimen. And the research, uncovered widespread false billing practices. It's a big story. And it definitely affects, I think it affects a lot of people here. And I want to get into it all with you today. As I said, the first two chapters of the report were actually written by Dr. Cariotti, and he joins me today. He'll unpack the story for us. Doctor, good afternoon. Thanks for joining me.
24: Thanks, Drew. Always good to be with you.
5: This is stunning. I just broad brushed really a lot of what's being reported here. Big dollars, right, in this whole thing. Maybe we could start with some basics here, just so people can understand how medical coding works and, what's being alleged and whether or not this is legitimate or whether or not you can bury, certain things based on the code. So, explain that. Let's start with medical coding. I know it's a complicated process, but it's necessary for insurance companies if they're going to pay these bills. So explain it to us if you could, and then maybe expand and tell us how many hospitals and doctors we're talking about and what's playing out here.
24: Sure. So when a doctor treats a patient and then builds an insurance company, public or private, Medicaid, Medicare, Blue Shield. They have to document two things in the chart in order to do the billing of the insurance company. The first is a diagnostic code that's tied to what they diagnose them with. And the second is called a procedure code. And the procedure code has to be based on the diagnostic code. So, for example, if I bill for a double mastectomy, total removal of all the breast tissue, which is a pretty serious surgery, then I need to have a diagnosis that can support and medically justify the fact that I just performed that surgery, and I'm asking an insurance company to pay for it. And so typically an insurance company would expect to see, let's say, biopsy confirmed cancer, which would be a medically legitimate reason to do a double mastectomy. When it comes to sex rejecting procedures, what advocates euphemistically were calling gender affirmative care, because the long-term medical evidence for safety, for efficacy, for these procedures is very poor. There was actually a report a year ago from the Department of Health and Human Services that documented this very carefully. The science behind this, medical science behind this, did not show that these interventions actually improved patients' mental health. And that was the purported reason why advocates thought that we had to do these things, including to young people, like children and adolescents even. So given the fact that there was not good medical evidence behind this, insurance companies quite reasonably would have asked some pointed questions about, is this medically justified? Is this actually going to improve the patient's overall health outcomes if we reimburse for this? So to get around some of those difficulties with, you know, potential denial of coverage for these sex-rejecting procedures, what we found in the report is evidence of widespread potential fraud, basically dishonest coding regarding the patient's diagnosis, so that the insurance companies would not ask any inconvenient questions about the procedures that were that they were doing. So you mentioned two examples of this already in your introduction. The first was many of these young people, these adolescents, were being diagnosed with endocrine disorders. An endocrine disorder is a hormonal abnormality, like a problem with your thyroid or a problem with your adrenal hormones that requires medical intervention to correct it. The problem with diagnosing kids with gender dysphoria with an endocrine disorder is that they have no hormonal abnormalities. Physiologically, they are healthy. They may have psychological distress because of their gender dysphoria, but they don't have hormonal problems that need to be medically corrected. So that was an inaccurate diagnosis that would do an end run around insurance companies asking questions about, why are you putting these kids on puberty blocking hormones? Why are you putting them on cross-sex hormones? The second potentially fraudulent diagnosis, at the very least, certainly an inaccurate diagnosis that we uncovered, which was used in many, many of these clinics that we list in our appendix, was called precocious puberty, which you also mentioned in your introduction.
0: What is that?
24: So that's when a child starts puberty at an abnormally young age. So let's say you have a 6 or 7 year old who starts showing signs of the kinds of changes you would expect in puberty. It's a very rare condition, but it can sometimes happen because, you know, the brain signals to the body from the pituitary and so forth are triggered abnormally early in a child's development. And that is the FDA-approved indication for puberty-blocking drugs. So you take that child, you put them on a puberty-blocking drug for a few years, and then when they're 10, 11 years old, you take them off the puberty blocker so that they can then resume puberty at the normally expected age. What we found in the report was thousands and thousands of patients ages 13 to 17 who were being diagnosed with precocious puberty. Actually, in our research, we found that people up to the age of 22 were being diagnosed for the first time with precocious puberty and then put on puberty blocking drugs. And just with those two data points alone, that diagnosis and the age of the patient, you know, this is not accurate, right? Because by definition, you cannot have precocious puberty after the age of 13. Because that's precisely the normal age in which someone would be undergoing puberty.
0: So Dr. Carrad, let me jump in on that point then. Is that, well, coding is very suspicious, as you're pointing out right now. Is that enough to establish fraud, or, you know, what would investigators still need to prove?
24: Yeah, so we're careful in the report, to describe this as potential fraud, because fraud is a determination essentially that a court has to make. Right. So what we say is, look, this is what we've uncovered in the research. We looked at an all claims insurance database that included claims from both public and private insurance. We ran the numbers. We looked at these two diagnoses, and we indicated in the report there's probably several others where this sort of thing is happening as well, but these were the two most common that we uncovered in our own research. And then we said, look, under the Federal False Claims Act, under many other state laws that prohibit medical fraud, this is something that warrants potential criminal investigation. And Vice President J.D. Vance, the day that the report was published, sent a letter with the report to the Department of Justice saying, please investigate this. The evidence that has to be presented in a court of law, you know, that needs to be gathered by the prosecuting attorney and the Department of Justice and the Attorney General's office and so forth. But this report certainly indicates there's something here that you need to look at. There's something here that the federal attorney general needs to look at. The state attorney generals need to look at. And then we leave it up to the courts and the adversarial, you know, process to decide in this or that particular case for this or that particular doctor or clinic, what was going on.
0: So were these isolated billing irregularities, if you will, or do you see patterns across multiple institutions? I can see if it's one institution and certain doctors or administrators are profiting, but is this a pattern you're seeing nationally?
24: Yeah, we definitely saw evidence of a pattern nationally. And if you look at the appendix of the report, there are several charts in that appendix with very long lists of clinics located across the country in multiple states that appear to be doing these sorts of things. Let me just say that, you know, that we basically uncovered in our research. So this seemed to be widespread. Another piece of evidence to suggest that it was widespread is that some advocacy organizations, even some professional medical societies that seem to have lost their way, have publicly available materials where they actually coach people on how to do this.
0: Crazy.
24: Right? So we have screenshots from PowerPoint presentations from people at the AMA, people at an advocacy organization called WPATH, basically explaining to practitioners, look, this is how you can get around the problem of insurance reimbursement. So very brazenly and openly, shockingly, because this is potentially criminal activity, we saw advocates laying out a roadmap for how to do this. And it was almost like their arrogance and their hubris and their unwarranted confidence was so inflated.
0: It's crazy.
24: That they thought, look, no one's going to go after us for this. We can, you know, we can just sort of get away with this.
0: Wow. So for those who are just joining me, let me reset so they can understand what's going on. We'll take a few calls too. I have Dr. Aaron Curiati with me this afternoon, and he was a contributor to a report. We're talking right now about an explosive new report, a new HHS report called Wolves in White Coats, which examines whether hospitals and physicians, whether they use these unquestionable insurance coding techniques or strategies while providing puberty blockers and this other type of gender-related interventions to minors, and whether or not financial incentives help drive the enormous real expansion of pediatric gender medicine that we've seen in the countries. The findings have been referred to federal investigators, and Dr. Cariotti's here to share with you what's going on. If you want to join us, the number's 888-914-9149, 888-914-9149. So to me, one of the big questions here is whether or not you believe most physicians involved were motivated by money, or was it ideology? Was it sincere concern for the patient? Was it some combination of? If this is so prolific across the country, across hospitals and institutions, systems, what's the driver? Is it money? I mean, how do you see it?
24: I think it's a combination of those factors. And, you know, in any particular case, any particular doctor, you know, I can't look into their heart and understand their intentions. But one of the reasons why money is almost certainly not a negligible factor is sketched out in the first chapter of this report, where we essentially show, first of all, how much money can be made from each patient who goes down this pathway. So the average cost per year of a pediatric patient, of a young person who's covered by health insurance, is about $3,000 a year. That's what we spend on average on healthcare for children. Most kids, thanks be to God, are healthy. Pediatrics tends to be a specialty where you very often will have a one-time visit or a short hospitalization for some acute problem. You know, kid's got an ear infection, you go in, you get antibiotics, or he's, you know, maybe hospitalized briefly for an RSV infection or whatever. And so pediatrics is also happens to be the lowest paid medical specialty of any specialties, which may be a sad commentary on the value we place on children's healthcare. But be that as it may, that is true. What happens when someone starts going down this pathway of sex rejecting procedures is that you take a patient who otherwise, you know, besides maybe needing mental health care, wouldn't be coming to medical attention. And you start basically billing for procedures that can range anywhere from, I mean, just puberty blocking drugs alone are about $16,000 a year. They're very expensive. If you start in then on surgical procedures, then you're easily into hundreds of thousands of dollars for those procedures. So you go from, you know, average $3,000 to $16,000 once you get them on puberty blockers, several more $1,000 a year if they're on cross-sex hormones, and then tens to hundreds of thousands for surgeries. And you also you create essentially what we call a captive patient model, because these patients then become dependent on your clinic for refills, for ongoing monitoring, for management of the adverse side effects of all of these interventions, essentially for life, right? Once you start on these hormones, you have to continue them. Otherwise, you sort of revert to a middling state somewhere in between where you were before and versus after you started these hormones. So money, I think, plays a very significant role in motivating not only the practitioners to set up these clinics, but also motivating the hospital administrators to get on board with this and look the other way and ignore the fact that there is very poor medical evidence for the safety and efficacy of these procedures. There is no way, Drew, that the potentially fraudulent coding and billing that we described earlier in the show, there's no way that that could have occurred without the knowledge, consent, and endorsement of hospital CEOs and chief medical officers. And the reason is large healthcare institutions all have a compliance office that basically audits charts. That's their whole job. Precisely to make sure that everything is documented carefully so that they can get reimbursed. And because Medicare billing has not just civil liabilities, but potential criminal liabilities associated with it, this is a very, very serious issue. And so, you know, when I was at the University of California, Irvine's hospital for many years, the compliance office people would meet with me every year. They would do random audits of my chart, and they would nitpick little things. You know, you said, you diagnose this person with depression, and you need 5 out of 9 symptoms to put that diagnostic code. You only documented 4 in your note. You know, so they're extraordinarily careful about these things. All of which is to say that this blatantly false diagnostic coding could not have just sort of flown under the radar undetected. It was a systemic problem that leadership of these institutions basically, you know,
0: it's fascinating.
24: Told the people whose responsibility it was to monitor these things, hey, this is how we're going to do things. Your job is to look the other way.
0: Doctor, I have a few minutes, but I'm curious because I was reading up on this earlier today, and I understand several European countries have moved towards greater caution when it comes to this type of gender medication, pediatric gender medication. And why is the U.S., why is our country so aggressive? You know, they're aggressively moving in the opposite direction. Is it an ideological thing, or is it strictly money?
24: You know, I think it's both. In the U.K. Last year, the U.K. also commissioned a report looking at the scientific evidence. This is known as the CAS report. It was very careful, very well done, very well documented. And the CAS report essentially showed what the HHS report showed, that the long-term outcomes for this are not good. And then the NHS, the National Health Service in Britain, in response to that report, they shut down their flagship gender clinic that was doing these procedures and said, no, we're gonna push these young people toward, you know, better mental health care and emotional support.
0: Gotcha.
24: As the treatment of choice. I think one of the reasons they were able to do that in the UK is that the government was paying for all the health care.
0: Mm-hmm.
24: I'm not necessarily a fan of government-run single-payer healthcare systems. You know, they have their downsides. Sure. But in this case, I think the government commissioned a report and was willing to look at what the medical evidence showed because they were paying for everything.
0: Right.
24: Right, and they want to know, you know, are we putting the taxpayers' money to good work in terms of improving health outcomes? Well, in our system, if you can get the insurance companies to pay for it, which, you know, our more recent report showed they were doing that potentially by just lying to the insurance companies, then this is going to generate a lot of revenue. Mm-hmm. For you. And there's no sort of one person sitting at the top of that system whose job it is to be sort of fiscally responsible, right, saying, you know, we're gonna make a more top-down decision not to pay for this. So I think just the way payment and reimbursement works in our system has created financial incentives that you bump up against when you try to present the scientific evidence, back against the ideology.
0: Let me do this. I have a couple of minutes. Let me sneak Len in. He's listening in Anaheim, California. Len, you're with Dr. Cariotti. Welcome.
2: Welcome. And gentlemen, thank you. Dr. Alex, thank you for all you do. You know, Steve Coutinho is a friend of mine, but, you know, four decades ago, there was only 2 sex change clinics in the world. I think one in Switzerland and one else.
24: Yeah.
2: Now, so much incentive, and I think you just pegged it now. It's easy. It's easy money. And unfortunately, it's too much. The moral compasses have been broken in too many parts of the world. Obviously, the same thing we see with COVID, you know, with Dr. Fauchenstein, as I call him. It's a reality that we need to rein this in, because it's not only is it corrupt, but 4 decades of being a youth minister, I've spoken at school board meetings where I say, you guys, why are we leading our daughters to suicide? Because 10 years from now, when they can't nurse the child, they can't. But I just want to compliment you on that and ask that you keep going at it.
0: Hey, thank you very much, Len. Doctor, I'm going to give you final thoughts here because I only have a moment or two left.
24: Yeah. So, I mean, the question of how to put a stop to this is a very difficult one, because the report a year ago from HHS that showed that there was poor medical evidence, scientific evidence for this, should have been enough, like in a sane society, to stop it. But if it's being driven, as the newer report suggests, by a combination of greed and ideology and perverse financial incentives, then this new report provides some tools for us, because hospital administrators, risk management, offices at these clinics and hospitals are going to be much less inclined to continue supporting this if the Department of Justice, if the state attorney generals start going after some of these clinics for their dishonest dealings. A few examples of Medicaid fraud, let's say, being prosecuted by the Department of Justice, right, I think will go a long way in sort of sobering up hospital leadership to really scrutinize critically this thing that they have mostly uncritically embraced, and hopefully step back and say, maybe this wasn't such a good idea in the first place. Maybe we got carried away with ideology or financial incentives or what have you. So our hope is that this new report, now that it's in the hands of the Attorney General, now that it's been also referred by RFK Jr. to the Office of Inspector General, which handles Medicare and Medicaid fraud, we're hoping that some legal action can finally put a dent in this thing where, you know, just presenting the scientific evidence alone doesn't seem to have done it. It's time to maybe get more aggressive for the sake of protecting our children. You know, some people ask me, Drew, well, you know, the numbers you point out in the report are really bad, but we've been hearing so much about fraud recently, and there's probably programs that are defrauding the government even more than some of these. And my response to that is, well, I mean, that may be true. I think all fraud is bad, and the government should probably try to root all of it out. But what's so egregious about this, let's say, as compared to, you know, daycare centers that don't actually exist. Daycare centers that don't actually exist steal from the taxpayer. That's bad. But you go knock on the door and there's nothing there.
0: Right.
24: They're not actually like abusing and harming children. Whereas with this, not only were they stealing from taxpayers or from people who pay insurance premiums to private insurance, but they were taking that money and using it to harm children who were too young to understand what was happening, too young to consent. Many of whom later, we now know because of the stories of so-called detransitioners, many later will come to deeply regret what they did. And at that point, the damage has been done, and much of it is irreversible.
0: Well, Doctor, thank you. I'm glad you contributed to the report and you're giving voice to it. It's always good to have you with us. If people want to follow you or get connected to the report, what's the best way to do that?
24: You can find me on AaronCariotti.com. I'm on X at AaronCariottiMD, and I have a Substack called Human Flourishing
0: where I discuss
24: all these issues.
0: Human Flourishing was yours? Was Wesley Smith part of that too, or that was always you?
24: I think Wesley's is called Human Exceptionalism,
0: if
24: I'm not mistaken, yeah.
0: Well, great title, Human Flourishing. Check that out as well. And Doctor, thank you. We'll talk again. It's always good to have you here with me.
24: Thanks, Drew.
0: Dr. Cariotti is a fellow and director of Bioethics and American Democracy Program at the Ethics and Public Policy Center, also an advisor to the Brownstone Institute, the Zephyr Institute, and the Paul Ramsey Institute. So check out the report. I'm going to take a short break. When we come back, bring you up to speed on two former NBA players.

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9: 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It's not too sophisticated. And you never know what's going to happen, right? And that's what prayer is in families. Life happens. And sometimes there's joyful reports and sometimes there's heartbreaking reports. You know, it was Our Lady at Fatima, Our Lady at Lourdes who prayed the rosary for the conversion of sinners. It was Our Lady at Our Lady of Champion who said pray for the conversion of sinners. That's what we're doing. 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You know, there's a lot of lonely people out there, a lot of suffering people. And we're going to make sure that they're not forgotten and they're not irrelevant. 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
11: I got none but love and respect for gay people and transgender people. But under no circumstances do I think men should play against women. Zero. I'm disappointed in Adam Silver and Kathy, the commissioner. First of all, you can't let stupid stuff go out to the internet, which is one of the worst things that ever happened to the world. They should have come out 2 weeks ago before all this, like, because people are looking for attention now.
12: Just say, including this guy.
11: But he has a point, though, because Kathy and Adam haven't said, hey, it's in the title, WNBA. We're not going to have transgender people in the WNBA, and we're not going to discuss it again. Adam should come out, and Kathy. I like both of them a lot. Women can all, there's no transgender people going to play in the WNBA. If you don't like it, kick rocks. We're not going to discuss it anymore. And Ennis is trying to get attention because, yeah, listen, if he did all the operation things, we're not doing that either. The WNBA is for women. And listen, this is the last time we're going to discuss it. We're not going to turn it over to the fools on the internet. We're not going to turn it over to Congress and things like that. The WNBA is for women only, period.
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0: Speaking on the Michael Smirkanich show about this whole transgender issue in the WNBA, you hear how passionate he was, and want to talk a little bit about this. Coming up in a moment, Samantha Kelly from Fierce is going to be joining me. It's a great organization. They campaign to keep biological males out of women's sports. But their mission's even broader than that. I shouldn't, you know, put her in a box like that. Ultimately, they want to help female athletes understand their identity and their femininity and their athletic ability, and look at that through the lens of Catholic understanding of the human person. You know, there's something very beautiful about femininity, right? And the organization has, you know, they describe their purpose as their purpose as empowering women to thrive in their God-given identity and femininity, to recognize their worth. And I think that's been overshadowed today, don't you? I mean, when you take a look at this, this confusion that we are seeing here with gender. This story here, you know, I haven't talked, we talked a little bit about it, but I thought I'd dive into it today with you because I think it's important to explore. Because, you know, you may agree, you may disagree with Enes Kanter Freedom and Royce White. They're former NBA players. And they've said, hey, you know what? We want to go into the 2027 WNBA draft. And, you know, White, look, anybody objectively with eyes could see that it is kind of a, you know, you tell he's not transgender, right? He puts on a wig. He's doing his interviews like that. He's saying all the right things. Right. But what they're doing here is they're making a political point about transgender participation in women's sports. And according to reporting from ESPN and Reuters and the AP and front office sports, the league is now saying that these men are neither man is eligible. And I just was saying, how could that be? Right. I mean, what defines a woman? You know, if they say they're transgender, if they put on a wig like White was doing and saying, hey, we want to play, how can you discriminate against us? Right. And this is where it gets really interesting to me. The WNBA's new collective bargaining agreement simply says this. I want to quote it. It says, quote, only players who are women are eligible to play in the WNBA. Doesn't spell out what the definition of a woman is. Is it based on their biological sex? Is it somebody who thinks that they're a woman, identifies as a woman? You know, the provision, you know, it doesn't explain eligibility in terms of gender identity or sex assigned at birth. And the league is simply saying, oh, this is a publicity stunt, you know, and we're not going to give oxygen to their efforts. They're mocking and demeaning us. That's the whole point, right? Freedom and White, they're testing the logic of gender self-identification rather than describing an authentic experience of gender dysphoria. They're testing this whole logic. If I say that I'm a woman, therefore I am, and who are you to tell me I'm not? You know, critics say that they're mocking transgender people. I don't think they're doing that. I think they're doing something bigger. They're trying to, and again, as Catholics, we have to have great compassion for anyone with gender dysphoria. And there are a lot of people that have it. But they're raising an uncomfortable question. What makes someone a woman for the purpose of women's basketball? You know, is it your chromosomes? Is it your, you know, is it what you wear? Is it what you say? Is it what birth, you know, what you were assigned at birth? Because if the answer is biological sex, then the league has drawn a very clear line. It's essentially the line, you know, defenders of women's sports have been asking institutions to draw. If the answer is, well, it's gender identity, you know, well, then the question becomes, okay, this who determines whether an identity is genuine, right? Is it the league? Because apparently they just did that to White and to Freedom. You know, is it how long somebody identifies as being, you know, of that gender? Is medical transition necessary? Are hormones relevant? Who gets to decide whether another person's declaration is sincere? And that's why this story is bigger than these two basketball players who are trying to make the point. I mean, women's sports exist because male and female bodies are different in ways that matter athletically. And you shouldn't diminish anyone's dignity by acknowledging, you know, you know, you don't diminish anybody's dignity by acknowledging that reality. I mean, I think it needs, I think you need to proclaim it, actually. So let's talk about it today with somebody whose organization is all about that. I was reading up on FIERCE before the show. It's actually an acronym. It stands for Femininity, Identity, Embodiment, Receptivity, Catholicism, and Encounter. And my next guest is actually the founder, and it's great to have with me Samantha Kelly, an international presenter, author, speaker, podcaster. It's great to have her with us today. Samantha, thanks for being here. Good afternoon.
1: Thanks, Drew. It's good to be here.
0: This is a crazy story. As I look at this, I mean, I love the point that Cantor and Cantor Friedman and Moit are making. What your take? There's been a lot of women athletes who've been trying to say, "Hey, women's sports are for women. It's not fair. It's actually dangerous to have men competing in it." Give me your take on what they're doing here. Are you offended by it? Is it a good strategy? What do you make of all that's unfolding now within the WNBA? Because if, depending how this shakes out with them, it could ripple out into the Olympics and a lot of other sports.
1: Mm-hmm. Yeah, I mean, it's definitely an issue that's been going on for a few years. Like you said, a lot of really courageous people have been fighting. But I think it's kind of coming to a head. And yeah, from the surface level, you look at Royce and Ennis and what they're doing, and it could be like a little insulting or a little annoying, but right. if you look at their intent, yep. It's actually them trying to fight for women. And, you know, it's sad that it's come to this, yep. But, you know, the WNBA hasn't made a stance. Other organizations have. We just saw the Women's Tennis Association make a distinction, and the Olympic Committee, et cetera.
0: What are their distinctions? Is it based on, you know, chromosome? I mean, how do they determine mm-hmm. what a woman is?
1: Yeah. It's down like the chromosomal level. So okay. There's going to be sex testing. Yeah, in the Tennis Association. And those players, I mean, again, it's maybe more of a conservative sport, et cetera. Yeah. But those players, you know, kind of concurrently to all this happening have come out in support. We look at Aryna Sabalenka and, you know, yeah. Jess Pegula. They haven't gotten such hate. So it's super interesting. But I'm kind of pleased because I want clarity. It's sad that we have to even define what a woman is at this point. But their hands are being forced. And so they've tried to punt it, et cetera. You're not allowed to play, you know, and it's just got kicked out of a game the other night. There's a whole backlash with that. Mm-hmm. But it's forcing, the WNBA to make a clear stance.
0: Yeah. If you're going to operate a professional league exclusively for women, eventually you have to answer, you know, what is a woman? And that's the big question. And nobody seems to really want to come out clearly on it. I'm glad you and so many others are voicing, giving voice to this. Let's grab a call or two. 888-914-9149. Denise is in Chicago. Denise, good afternoon.
2: Good afternoon. I want to say that I appreciate what these NBA players are doing. I mean, former NBA. Mm-hmm. Because this league has declared itself all lesbians. And so they don't like Sophie. They don't like Caitlin Clark because right. They won't identify as lesbians. So that's number one.
0: That's because they're not. Two, yeah, but no, go ahead. What's your second point?
2: Second point, Royce White is a pro-life Catholic. Mm-hmm. He just lost the Senate race in Minnesota to Michelle Tafoya, who was pro-choice.
0: Right.
2: And he's doing this. They're both doing this to prove that men cannot play. These are excellent NBA, former NBA players. So let them come out and deal with them directly, and then we'll see who's a woman and who isn't.
0: Hey, Denise, thanks for the call. I appreciate it. Two strong points there. Samantha, you know, again, they've been told they cannot play, and I don't know whether there's going to be a lawsuit following that or how far they're going to push this. Mm-hmm. Can a sports league legitimately judge whether, you know, Cantor and Freedom and White are serious or not, just because they go on TV, or, well, it looks objectively like it's a stud, and you kind of know it is, but I mean, you know, who makes that determination? You know, and can sports legitimately judge whether someone's gender identity is sincere? I think that's such a slippery slope. I think there's going to have to be some sort of standard biological determinant here, because otherwise you're going to have more of this.
1: Yeah, I mean, we have to define objective truth. Right? Because if you make it subjective in any type of standard, in any type of way, then there's always going to be interpretation. So, yeah, I think the WNBA hopefully only has one decision, and that's objective truth. Otherwise, you're opening the door to a lot more of this, if you will.
0: Well, let me do this. I take a short break. When we come back, I only have my guest for a short time today, but if you want to join us, the number is 888-914-9149. We'll take a few more calls. 888-914-9149. And we are exploring really what has been a controversial issue. Two former NBA players announced themselves as women, said they want to play in the WNBA. They want to go out for the draft in 2027. League shut them down. It's raising a lot of questions. Is it a stunt? What's the principle? How should women's sports determine who qualifies? And much more. But it's a big, big story because it can ripple out into lots of other areas as well, including your college. Your daughter might be trying to compete, maybe high school for that scholarship. What happens? Is it fair to have men compete in women's sports? We'll be back with Samantha Kelly and president of Fierce Athlete Inc. And you can check her out at fierceathlete.org. 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Back in just a second. Stay with me.
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5: Former Planned Parenthood workers tell us you have no idea how many babies that you're saving because the no-show rate for an abortion appointment goes as high as 75% when we're out there praying. 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
7: Hi, this is Archbishop Perez of the Archdiocese of Philadelphia. 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O Mother of the Word Incarnate, despise not my petitions, but in thy mercy, hear and answer me. Amen.
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0: Hey, thanks for joining me. The chaplet is about maybe 11, 12, 13 minutes away. You can always queue up for that if you're just tuning in. Taking a look at a story, I was wondering how this would shake out. We have two former NBA players, Enes Kanter-Freedom and Royce White. They've announced themselves as women, and clearly you can tell they're not. They said they wanted in on the 2027 WNBA draft, and this went back and forth. They made a lot of public appearances, and it raised the question about, you know, if you're operating a professional league exclusively for women, you know, what's a woman? somebody who self-identifies as one, or somebody whose chromosomal makeup determines that? I mean, what's the criteria for allowing somebody into the league? And does that mean transgenders are not allowed to play in the league? The league came out and says, hey, these two guys are ineligible. What they're doing is a publicity stunt. And the WNBA's collective bargaining agreement says that only players who are women are eligible. And you know, it doesn't, again, as I said, publicly define what that term is. So you put aside the stunt for a moment, and then you've got to look at what the principle is. I mean, how should women's sports determine who qualifies? And that's what we're talking about today with Samantha Kelly, who's an international speaker, author, and founder and president of Fierce Athlete. And you can find her online, fierceathlete.org is her website, and it's good to have her back here with us. We'll take a few of your calls, too, if you want to join in. I only have a few minutes. It's 888-914-9149. You know, outside of the story here, and I'm glad, you know, these guys did what they did, because it really is at least allowing people to go ahead and to think about this and once again reexamine, you know, the fairness of it. What has always bothered me, it's not so much the WNBA, it's the high school girl who is trying to play volleyball or softball or whatever the sport is, and wants to get that scholarship and or track or whatever it might be. And instead of getting it, it goes to, you know, maybe she would have come in second or third, but now she doesn't even medal, you know, or she doesn't get the scholarship because, you know, somebody who was, you know, a male said they were a woman and that was identified and accepted, and she loses a scholarship. How do you see this? What are the implications for this for high school, for collegiate sports, for Olympic sports? And do you think we're going to get some sort of resolution to this in the not-too-distant future? What do you see that being?
1: Sure. I mean, you know, you pointed out the very tangible ways that this affects young women by stealing their scholarships or their podiums, and that is happening. But every young woman, right, and I've heard this from young women who are aspiring to be very elite athletes, they look at this issue and they look at the WNBA that they are aspiring to be in one day, and they've said to me, this whole issue makes me feel like I don't matter as a woman. Mm. And I think that's the exact opposite of the purpose of Title IX. That's the exact opposite purpose of really women's sports, which, you know, we hope would, you know, instill confidence and virtue and hope and aspirations in these women. And they're seeing their idols, they're seeing, you know, the people in power of the league not taking a stance. And that's disheartening.
0: Yeah. Let's do this. We'll grab a few calls for you, too. We'll go to George in Modesto, California. First, George, hi. You're on with Samantha Kelly. Welcome.
4: Hi. I'm calling regarding the transgender people. They really have no leg to stand on because, as far as I know, I work here in California, and I took a lot of training, you know, how to deal with such people. And they just said, the presenters officially said, that a person can be transgender, male or female, depending how they feel. Like in the morning, they can come in as a Chris, and in the afternoon, they could be Christine, the same person.
0: Mm-hmm. Yep.
4: Yeah. So there is how you feel at that, a certain moment.
0: Yep.
4: There is, that's why they don't define it.
0: Yeah. And thank you, George, for your call. Samantha, I'll let you respond.
1: Yeah, I mean, if we leave it up to subjective, it's right. It's truth based off feeling, and that is such a slippery slope, and it's a harmful slope, right, for those that are confused.
0: Yeah, it certainly is. Your organization addresses this, though. I mean, it looks at, you know, femininity and really God's design, which is beautiful. You know, unfortunately, Satan, I think, hates the woman. He has a special enmity for Our Lady and for femininity. And maybe that's why there's so much confusion, so much attack over this. Maybe that's why, you know, the culture spent so much time telling women, you know, what they have to prove and who they can be. And now we're seeing, you know, this great distortion in our culture. You know, share with me, I mean, the mission behind your organization and ultimately this, I mean, this cause that you have to once again highlight God's intention for women and the beauty and the gift of femininity.
1: Mm-hmm. Yeah, I mean, I think we're in an identity crisis. I work with, I mean, middle school all the way up through professional athletes, and young people today are starving for an identity. Oh. And when we don't know who we are, I work with majority women. So when we don't know who we are as beloved daughters of God, the result of that is, gender confusion. It is the eating disorders. It is the promiscuity. It is the same-sex attraction. It is all the mental health issues. And then when we don't have an understanding of our femininity, that just kind of perpetuates that confusion. And so, yeah, we help athletes navigate all the pressures that they face in sport. And come back to their true identity as daughter, and then empower them to go be really competitive, fierce athletes, but that's not divorced from that identity. And you find that actually gives them the freedom to compete at the highest level.
0: Amen. Let's grab a quick call before we run out of time. Bob's in Nebraska. Hi, Bob.
12: Hey, nice to meet you guys. Yeah, I'm from a farm in Nebraska, just below Sioux City, Iowa. Where I'm from, there's no identity crisis. Where I'm from, everybody is either male or female. It's just the way it is. Probably because we're Irish Catholic, but and I have my oldest daughter is gay.
0: Yep.
12: So I mean, I'm not totally, and I accept her the way she is.
0: Sure.
12: So I'm that way too. But it's so obvious. It's so easy to me. I can't believe it's an issue.
0: Yeah, thank you. But Bob, good to hear from you. I'm glad you found us. Keep listening. And it's true. If you just zoom out and you look at this stuff objectively, you're like, how do we get to this point? It is so obvious. Such a great way to put it. Samantha, I want to thank you for being with me. I only have about a minute left. Do people want to follow you or get connected to you? What's the best way to do that?
1: Fierce.org, or you can follow Fierce Athlete on social media.
0: All right, we'll do it. Hey, thanks for joining me. Delighted to talk with you today. Keep up your good work, okay? All right, that's Samantha Kelly. You can check her out, as you heard, at fierceathlete.org. Yeah, one final thing here before we pray the chaplet. I was just thinking about this issue. There is such a beauty about femininity, and I think our culture has trouble. I don't know why they have trouble talking about it. I love the Bob from Nebraska. I think we lived in this revolution where we told women, you can do anything a man can do, and telling women what they have to prove. You have to prove you're strong. You got to prove you're complete. You got to prove you can succeed. You could, you don't need anyone, right? You can be sexually free like men. It's like such a deception, because what if the deepest beauty of a woman was nothing and never something she had to prove? What if it was something she possessed? When God created humanity, right? Scripture tells us something extraordinary. And I love this in this whole transgender issue. I go to Genesis 1:27 where Scripture says, male and female, he created them. Male and female, he created them. And that difference wasn't an accident. It wasn't a flaw in God's creation that needed to be overcome. It was part of the beauty of creation itself. There's a beautiful complementarity between the sexes. Femininity is so much deeper than appearance. It's not about your hairstyle. It's not about, weakness or sentimentality or anything else. At its best, femininity really reveals something, I think, profound about our human nature. The capacity to receive one another. I could never have a baby, right? God bless women. Their ability to nurture and to perceive what sometimes men miss, right? To bring warmth to places that have grown cold. And you see it in a mother who knows her child's hurting before the words are spoken. You see it in a wife who is there to support her husband, know what he's going through, right? You see it in women who never had children of their own, but becomes a spiritual mother. So you can't put them in a box here. But Satan hates women. He hates Our Lady. Mary Magdalene, she remained at the cross, right? The women were at the foot of the cross when others fled. So let's put women where they belong. Let's uphold the beauty of femininity. John Paul spoke beautifully about what he called the feminine genius. Check that out. We should talk more about that, but I have to take a break. When we come back, let's pray the chaplet. All right, we'll do that together right after this.
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17: 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I've been listening to you and Relevant Radio for about 6 months now. 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I drive mostly because I don't like flying. But I just randomly, I was on an AM radio station. I came across Relevant Radio, and it was your show that was on, Patrick. And it just
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17: It touched me. Yeah, it was just wonderful. And it's been your Relevant Radio. And I got the app right after that, and I've been listening every day ever since. And it's become a vessel for me. 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I've been plagued with bad thoughts and things like that for many years due to my bad behavior and addictions, things like that.
18: But you sound a lot like a lot of people. Rather broad company. A lot of people experience the same thing. So tell me then, Joshua, you stumbled upon it. I assume you were looking for something to listen to, and then you found Relevant Radio?
17: 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You're my favorite. You and Cyrus are my favorite. Drew's great. Father Simon, everybody's great. I just want to thank you for everything you do and for continuing to minister every day for us out here. 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

0: Good afternoon. Hey, thank you for joining me. Let's pray the chapel to Divine Mercy. If you want to get in, it's a good time to call. You can dial in at 888-914-9149, 888-914-9149. And if you have a need or an intention, pretty big prayer community here. A lot of people praying with us around the country and literally around the world. So, you know, feel free to dial in. And my producer, Nick, is out. He's going to be out for at least a couple of weeks because his wife just had a baby. If you missed the announcement yesterday, Gianna Rose was born on the 24th. And Nick is with his wife, Olivia, and their son, Jack. And Patrick Alog is going to be on the social media platforms. So if you are watching on Facebook, YouTube, or Relevant Radio Plus, you can stream the show. If you want to send in your prayer intention, because the phone lines will fill up, go ahead and send them to us on Twitter or on X at Drew Mariani Show. At Drew Mariani Show. It's a great way to get connected to us, okay? And Patrick will give them some voice on the third decade there. You know, before we pray and before I introduce you to Mary Beth, I want to share one quick intention that came in. And this came from a man who's desperate in San Antonio, Texas. And he's listening to us on 1160 AM down there. And he says, could you please pray that I have a financial breakthrough? I am going through a horrible financial situation. And he just wrote, thank you in advance for your prayers. If you've ever been in a financial difficulty, you know what it's like. I've known what it's like to really wonder how you're going to pay the bills. I understand what it's like to really have to trust God. And God has never failed me. He has never failed me. And maybe you're going through the same thing that this man is going through right now. I really want to pray for him. I want him to see God's providence. But we all go through it, right? There are all seasons when it feels as though everything that you once counted on and expected becomes uncertain. I have a friend who just lost his job. I'm sure things are very uncertain for his future. Maybe you're looking at your finances and you're wondering, gosh, is there going to be enough? Or you're watching the economy and you're thinking about your retirement. Oh my gosh, will there be a market correction? What about your job or your children or, you know, what the next few years health-wise are going to bring? Maybe it isn't money at all. Maybe you're waiting on that medical test and it doesn't look good. Maybe you know, your love is struggling, you know, and you give anything to fix that marriage. The temptation is to live in tomorrow. I was thinking about this today. I was in chapel for a little bit. We live, you know, for tomorrow. And we don't live in the present moment. And what I want you to remember today is that God is already in your tomorrow, right? You're not walking towards some unknown place where God may or may not show up. Right? You are walking towards a future that God already sees, that he's already in. He's outside of time. Jesus said something extraordinary. He said in Matthew 6:34, and I quote this a lot because I love this verse, do not worry. Do not worry about tomorrow. Tomorrow will take care of itself. So if you're stressed out about tomorrow, stop. All right, don't do it. Don't rob yourself of the hope. Don't allow yourself to be filled with that anxiety. Don't worry about tomorrow. Tomorrow will take care of itself. That's the words of Jesus Christ himself, Matthew 6:34, right? Notice he didn't say that there wouldn't be a tomorrow worth worrying about. He didn't promise you would never face hardship. The Lord didn't say that. No, not at all. He told you that you don't have to carry tomorrow today. And I think that's really quite reassuring and beautiful. I'll share one quick story and then we can pray. Think of the story of a guy named George Mueller, 19th century Christian evangelist, and he cared for thousands of these orphans in England. And his work became very famous, and he relied profoundly on prayer and God's providence. And one morning, according to this account, his children were seated for breakfast and there was no food. And he's thinking, how am I going to feed these kids? And the children looked at him, you know, and there's nothing on the table. So what he did is he turned to God and he prayed. And he thanked God for the food that he would provide. And soon there was a knock at the door, right? The baker arrived with bread. And he said, he awakened during the night with a conviction that the orphanage would need bread in that morning. So he baked extra bread and delivered it. Then another interruption. A milk cart had broken down nearby. The milk was about to spoil. And before the cart could be repaired, the guy who had all the milk offered it to the orphanage. So God provided bread and milk right when it was needed. And I've seen these stories in my own life I know you probably have as well. So, you know, as we get ready to pray for good medical tests or for that future spouse or for the finances to be corrected or the restoration of the marriage, God doesn't promise that every prayer you pray will end with a baker, you know, knocking at your door or milk showing up like that. Yeah, sometimes it happens in an instant. I've seen it. But sometimes God's providence comes through really the unexpected. Maybe it's a week from now. Maybe it's a month from now. Maybe it's a year from now. God's at work. And maybe it'll come through a friend. You know, maybe it'll come through a closed door that you realize protected you from seeing what you cannot see right now. So I say, don't worry about tomorrow. Live in the present moment. You're okay right now. So just trust God. Know that he's working and he's going to work it out for the good. I'm joined by Mary Beth today. She's my colleague here at Relevant Radio. Mary Beth, it's always good to pray with you.
1: So good to pray with you too, Drew.
0: Anything you want to offer up?
1: Well, just real quick, I love what you said about worry. You're so right. Worry does nothing to help us except rob us of our present joy. So yeah. I love what you said there.
0: I've been trying to live in the present moment more. Mm-hmm. I mean, it's so easy to look down the future. And the problem we have is that, you know, we don't see the whole road, right? That's what life is. And all we need to see, and maybe somebody needs to hear this today, is just the next step.
1: Exactly.
0: You don't need to see around the bend.
1: And then before you know it, you'll look up and you'll be where you need to be.
0: You know, God has carried you this far. Mm-hmm. He hasn't forgotten you. He already knows what you're going to need, and he's going to know how you're going to get there. So
1: I love it, yeah.
0: I made a commitment to God. I refuse to worry, right?
1: And, yes, and you have to trust him and just refuse to worry. And that's an act of choice, too. You have to refuse to do it, to worry.
0: It's an act of the will. I love that. It's really well said. Anything you want to pray
1: for? I do. I have a couple of people in my life I'd like to lift up who are going through a difficult time. And so just an extra prayer boost with the chaplet would be really appreciated.
0: You got it. Always good to pray with you. Patrick Alog is on the board. Patrick, anything you want to pray for?
2: I'm wearing my football tie because I have a fantasy football draft today. So I'm going to be praying
0: for a good draft.
2: No. I'm actually with football season coming up, I'd like to pray for all those playing football that they are safe and sound. No matter who wins, hopefully the football players are safe and sound on the field.
0: And no CTEs, right? We'll pray for all those kids that are playing as well. Let's pray for you right now. And let's pray for trust, right? Let's just pray that we can live in the present moment, that those concerns we have right now for the kids or for that car that just broke down or the air conditioner needs to be fixed or the empty bank account or the spouse that's drinking too much or the loved one addicted to porn or that dysfunctional relationship your daughter's in. Don't worry about it, right? Today, right now, in this very moment, let's bring them all to the foot of the cross and let's just trust that God will work it. I had a conversation the other day. I was driving home. Bob, if you're listening, always good to talk to you. Long time friend. We go way, way, way back. And it was a real inspiration for me, a deeply spiritual man. And I learned a lot from him. And he had some issues with his kids. And he says, you know, his prayer, it was a great prayer. Finally, after a while, Lord, do whatever you have to do with them. I mean, if it means they have to hit rock bottom, if something has, then you do what you have to do with them. And he went through a lot of difficulty with a couple of his kids. Mm-hmm. And he said to me, Drew, you can't imagine how things have turned out. So, it's something for parents who are listening to. It's a tough prayer to pray, but because we want to protect and not let anything happen. But let's just give it to God. Let's give the Lord these situations, or do whatever you have to do in our life, okay? Because I know you're going to work it out for the good. In the name of the Father, and of the Son, and of the Holy Spirit, amen. You expired, Jesus, but the source of life gushed forth for souls, and the ocean of mercy opened up for the whole world. O font of life, unfathomable divine mercy, envelop the whole world and empty yourself out upon us. O blood and water, which gushed forth from the heart of Jesus as a fountain of mercy for us.
1: I trust in you.
0: O blood and water, which gushed forth from the heart of Jesus as a fountain of mercy for us.
1: I trust in you.
0: O blood and water, which gushed forth from the heart of Jesus as a fountain of mercy for us.
1: I trust in you.
0: Our Father who art in heaven, hallowed be thy name. Thy kingdom come, thy will be done on earth as it is in heaven.
1: Give us this day our daily bread, and forgive us our trespasses, as we forgive those who trespass against us. And lead us not into temptation, but deliver us from evil. Amen.
0: Hail Mary, full of grace, the Lord is with thee. Blessed art thou among women, and blessed is the fruit of thy womb, Jesus.
1: Holy Mary, Mother of God, pray for us sinners now and at the hour of our death. Amen.
0: And I believe in God, the Father Almighty, the Creator of heaven and earth, and in Jesus Christ, his only Son, our Lord, who was conceived by the Holy Spirit and was born of the Virgin Mary. He suffered under Pontius Pilate, was crucified, died, and was buried. He descended into hell. On the third day, he rose again from the dead. He ascended into heaven and is seated at the right hand of God the Father Almighty. From From there he shall come to judge the living and the dead.
1: I believe in the Holy Spirit, the Holy Catholic Church, the communion of saints, the forgiveness of sins, the resurrection of the body, and life everlasting. Amen.
0: All right, we'll take our first call today. This comes from Deborah in Whittier, California. Hi, Deborah.
3: Hi, hello. Was calling for prayer. I'm actually going to court for custody for my son mm-hmm. and for my daughter. I just wanted to ask the Holy Spirit to just lead, guide, and direct me, and to have favor upon me when I go to court.
0: No. All right. It's a beautiful prayer. Mm-hmm. Deborah, we're going to cover you right now. And we're going to ask the Lord to sit in the seat of mercy, you know, not the seat of justice, and to give you the words that you need. And Lord, I ask everyone to pray for this mother right now. What a difficult and stressful situation that is to go to court for custody of your child. We just ask you to bring your mercy, Lord, into the situation, one that's filled with anxiety and really deep love. And I just ask that you fill her with a supernatural peace and that you send the angels before her to clear the way. And Lord, you welcomed little children, right? You're a defender of the vulnerable. You see every detail and you hold this mother and this child, I know, in your care. So through the Chaplet of Mercy, we ask for your mercy, for your guidance, for your protection, and for a just and merciful outcome. Eternal Father, we offer you the body, blood, soul, and divinity of your dearly beloved Son, our Lord Jesus Christ.
1: In atonement for our sins and those of the whole world.
0: For the sake of his sorrowful passion.
1: Have mercy on us and on the whole world.
0: For the sake of his sorrowful passion.
1: Have mercy on us and on the whole world.
0: For the sake of his sorrowful passion.
1: Have mercy on us and on the whole world.
0: For the sake of his sorrowful passion.
1: Have mercy on us and on the whole world.
0: For the sake of his sorrowful passion.
1: Have mercy on us and on the whole world.
0: For the sake of his sorrowful passion.
1: Have mercy on us and on the whole world.
0: For the sake of his sorrowful passion.
1: Have mercy on us and on the whole world.
0: For the sake of his sorrowful passion.
1: Have mercy on us and on the whole world.
0: For the sake of his sorrowful passion.
1: Have mercy on us and on the whole world.
0: For the sake of his sorrowful passion.
1: Have mercy on us and on the whole world.
0: All right, our next call comes from Dustin in Rhode Island. Hey, Dustin, good afternoon.
4: Hi, Drew. It's an honor to finally talk to you on the phone. I'm a huge fan of Relevant Radio, and I got to three in prayer intentions, if that's all right with you.
0: Go right ahead.
4: Well, my sister has been abusive and neglective of me for the last 5 years. I used to live in Providence, so mm-hmm. I'd like to have a prayer rebuild of her relationship since we don't talk anymore.
0: Okay.
4: And the other intentions are for my new home provider I live with right now. She's been treating me very well. I'd like to give a good prayer report for her.
0: Great.
4: Since she's been doing sickly lately, you know?
0: Yeah.
4: And the last intention is for all the Relevant Radio crew, and especially you, Drew. Thank you for all that you do on Relevant Radio.
0: Hey, thank you, Dustin. Good to hear from you. I appreciate you being here. We'll pray for your family situation right now, and let's add you, all these intentions you just voiced, to so many people right now who are praying for guardianship, for those elderly parents that may have to have the keys taken or need assisted living. Let's take it for those broken relationships that we have, those divisions between siblings and maybe parents. Lord, just give you the family. Satan hates the family. He hates what it reflects and represents. And I ask for divine protection over it. I ask that your mercy imbue it and strengthen it and renew those bonds. And we just ask for your mercy as we turn to you now. Eternal Father, we offer you the body, blood, soul, and divinity of your dearly beloved Son, our Lord Jesus Christ.
1: In atonement for our sins and those of the whole world.
0: For the sake of his sorrowful passion.
1: Have mercy on us and on the whole world.
0: For the sake of his sorrowful passion.
1: Have mercy on us and on the whole world.
0: For the sake of his sorrowful passion.
1: Have mercy on us and on the whole world.
0: For the sake of his sorrowful passion.
1: Have mercy on us and on the whole world.
0: For the sake of his sorrowful passion.
1: Have mercy on us and on the whole world.
0: For the sake of his sorrowful passion.
1: Have mercy on us and on the whole world.
0: For the sake of his sorrowful passion.
1: Have mercy on us and on the whole world.
0: For the sake of his sorrowful passion.
1: Have mercy on us and on the whole world.
0: For the sake of his sorrowful passion.
1: Have mercy on us and on the whole world.
0: For the sake of his sorrowful passion.
1: Have mercy on us and on the whole world.
0: All right. Before we go to Becky, who is in Beaumont, California, let me jump over to Patrick Alog, who's right here. What's going on, Patrick?
2: Prayer intentions coming in today. We have one from Mary Beth, who lost her beloved job of 28 years due to a merger. She's broken and frightened, and please pray for a job for her. Anna is praying for her mom, Hilda, who will be going in for a biopsy on her breast, and that no cancer be found. Amen. Fabiana is praying for financial freedom, healing from cancer for her sister, a job for her brother, and complete conversion for her brother and his kids. Marcus is praying for his wife, who is in the ER with a flared-up case of diverticulitis. Excuse me if I couldn't pronounce it correctly. Yeah.
0: Diverticulitis.
1: I've heard that's very painful.
2: And Laura is praying for a coworker who's a single mom who's having a breast biopsy on Friday.
0: Yeah. All right, well, let's lift them up. And everyone who's united with us now, just lift up your intentions to the Lord as we share many that are coming in over our social media platforms. Let's go to Becky in Beaumont, California. Hi, Becky. Good afternoon.
5: Hi, Drew. I'm Becky, and I'm calling because I have three intentions. Today is the one-year anniversary of my sister, Mary Alice, who passed away a year ago today. She was the second of eldest of eight children. There's three siblings now missing, so I pray for all my brothers and sisters. And I also pray for the reconciliation of my daughter, Jennifer, and Daniel, that their marriage would be reconciled, and they baptized my grandsons. Amen. Their military family. It's a very difficult situation. And also that my other daughter would find a good young Catholic husband. Right. But most of all, I was recently diagnosed with Parkinson's, and I'm at the very preliminary stage and very athletic and very mobile, and I'm having a very, very difficult time processing the information, and it's a struggle, and I've met other people who, this is a real difficult situation. I've asked John Paul to intercede on my behalf, and I need all the prayer warriors to pray that I get the graces, the blessings to handle the situation, whatever may come. But most of all, that my children come back to the church more so than this.
0: Ah, beautiful. Well, let's pray for total healing. All right, we'll just pray the symptoms abate. All right, they disappear. If it be God's will, if not, that you get the right treatment, the right medication, that you can rise above this for sure. Parkinson's is a tough situation. I want to pray for Tom and Ann. Ann has Parkinson's, a couple that I know, and handling it well. She was diagnosed a little while ago, and really, I don't know what she's on or what treatment she's getting, but you know, I've been very impressed the last time I saw her. So there's a lot of hope out there, and who knows what's going to happen in the future. Let's live in the present moment right now, okay, and Becky, and we'll ask God for his healing embrace. I know the future seems uncertain and a lot of concern, but the Lord is a good shepherd, you know, and I know he loves you, and he loves your children who are away from the faith. And as a good shepherd, I know he wants to bring them home too. So let's pray for all of our loved ones that are in need of God's grace, need of conversion, for open hearts, that baptismal grace they were given be renewed. They have great longing for Christ, and that they can truly come to be in a deep relationship with him. Lord, we thank you for your mercy. I know you can work all things together for the good. You heard all these intentions, so we turn to you now with trust. Eternal Father, we offer you the body, blood, soul, and divinity of your dearly beloved Son, our Lord Jesus Christ.
1: In atonement for our sins and those of the whole world.
0: For the sake of his sorrowful passion.
1: Have mercy on us and on the whole world.
0: For the sake of his sorrowful passion.
1: Have mercy on us and on the whole world.
0: For the sake of his sorrowful passion.
1: Have mercy on us and on the whole world.
0: For the sake of his sorrowful passion.
1: Have mercy on us and on the whole world.
0: For the sake of his sorrowful passion.
1: Have mercy on us and on the whole world.
0: For the sake of his sorrowful passion.
1: Have mercy on us and on the whole world.
0: For the sake of his sorrowful passion.
1: Have mercy on us and on the whole world.
0: For the sake of his sorrowful passion.
1: Have mercy on us and on the whole world.
0: For the sake of his sorrowful passion.
1: Have mercy on us and on the whole world.
0: For the sake of his sorrowful passion.
1: Have mercy on us and on the whole world.
0: All right, we'll go to Milwaukee next. Is it Milwaukee, Patrick? Yeah. Socorro, good afternoon. Thanks for calling.
6: Good afternoon. Thank you for taking my call. I'm calling to ask for prayer for my uncle. He passed away yesterday. Mm. And I want to pray for all the holy souls in purgatory, for all of those that are away from the faith, especially my loved ones, and for all who have cancer.
0: All right, beautiful prayer. Thank you, Sakara. We'll lift up those intentions, all those you have in your heart. It seems to be a reoccurring theme here for those who have gone before us, especially those purgatorial souls. I'm going to lift them up. I'm going to pray for a friend, Susan Tassone. She's an author and a great contributor to the show. She lost her brother not too long ago. And I'm going to pray for his soul and all of our loved ones, those who have gone before us that are in purgatory and so desperately need our prayers, and those who have no one to pray for them. For those with cancer, you know, this one out of three people are going to be diagnosed with some form of cancer in their lifetime. So look around the room you're in or the people that you're with. It's a pretty high number. We'll pray for the grace that you need and for the protection if you don't have it. And in particular, I love the prayer of conversion. I know God hears it. I know he hears this prayer. And that's why I want to pray strongly for the conversion and return of all those who are away from the faith. Tomorrow and the day after, we'll talk about two really powerful saints and what they did to bring about massive conversions. Great, great feast days tomorrow. But let's pray for the grace of conversion of those who have not just rejected God, but for just renewed relationship with Christ, our own conversion. Life is a journey, and it's short, and you're going to stand before God. So, Lord, I just pray that you open our hearts so that we may be able to receive the graces you intend for us in this moment. Eternal Father, we offer you the body, blood, soul, and divinity of your dearly beloved Son, our Lord Jesus Christ.
1: In atonement for our sins and those of the whole world.
0: For the sake of his sorrowful passion.
1: Have mercy on us and on the whole world.
0: For the sake of his sorrowful passion.
1: Have mercy on us and on the whole world.
0: For the sake of his sorrowful passion.
1: Have mercy on us and on the whole world.
0: For the sake of his sorrowful passion.
1: Have mercy on us and on the whole world.
0: For the sake of his sorrowful passion.
1: Have mercy on us and on the whole world.
0: For the sake of his sorrowful passion.
1: Have mercy on us and on the whole world.
0: For the sake of his sorrowful passion.
1: Have mercy on us and on the whole world.
0: For the sake of his sorrowful passion.
1: Have mercy on us and on the whole world.
0: For the sake of his sorrowful passion.
1: Have mercy on us and on the whole world.
0: For the sake of his sorrowful passion.
1: Have mercy on us and on the whole world.
0: All right. Margaret is in Albuquerque, New Mexico. Margaret, thank you for waiting. Good afternoon.
7: Good afternoon. I just want to ask for prayer for my son. He's 32 years old and he's tapering off seizure, anti-seizure medication. And it's really hard because he's starting to get suicidal thoughts and does not feeling well. He's not able to keep a job. And I just want prayers that this new medication works.
0: All right. Well, look, I'm glad you got through today. It's an important prayer. And I'll say what I said yesterday, too. Keep a close eye on him. Anyone who mentions maybe harming themselves or taking their life, Margaret, we have to take seriously. There's a great number. It's three digits, 988. It's a suicide hotline. And keep it close, okay? But we'll pray for him right now. I know he's going through a tough time.
7: Yes.
0: He's in this transition from this medication, and I'm sure a lot of that is probably perhaps driving it. Make sure he can talk to somebody about it. But let's lift him up right now. We'll pray for total healing. Right. Well, we will do that. I want to pray for anyone with anxiety, depression, suicidal ideation, anyone with body dysmorphia, anyone who wants to hurt themselves. I want to pray with those with addiction, Lord, sexual disorders or proclivities. But I want to give you this mother and the angst I hear in her voice and the heaviness in her heart. I pray for those in a particular way right now who are struggling with the suicidal ideation, though, Lord. And I just ask that your light come into their darkness. Hear all of our prayers. Read our hearts, Lord. Give us the graces that we need as we pray. Eternal Father, we offer you the body, blood, soul, and divinity of your dearly beloved Son, our Lord Jesus Christ.
1: In atonement for our sins and those of the whole world.
0: For the sake of his sorrowful passion.
1: Have mercy on us and on the whole world.
0: For the sake of his sorrowful passion.
1: Have mercy on us and on the whole world.
0: For the sake of his sorrowful passion.
1: Have mercy on us and on the whole world.
0: For the sake of his sorrowful passion.
1: Have mercy on us and on the whole world.
0: For the sake of his sorrowful passion.
1: Have mercy on us and on the whole world.
0: For the sake of his sorrowful passion.
1: Have mercy on us and on the whole world.
0: For the sake of his sorrowful passion.
1: Have mercy on us and on the whole world.
0: For the sake of his sorrowful passion.
1: Have mercy on us and on the whole world.
0: For the sake of his sorrowful passion.
1: Have mercy on us and on the whole world.
0: For the sake of his sorrowful passion.
1: Have mercy on us and on the whole world.
0: Holy God, holy mighty one, holy immortal one.
1: Have mercy on us and on the whole world.
0: Holy God, holy mighty one, holy immortal one.
1: Have mercy on us and on the whole world.
0: Holy God, holy mighty one, holy immortal one.
1: Have mercy on us and on the whole world.
0: Eternal God, in whom mercy is endless and the treasury of compassion inexhaustible, look kindly upon us and increase your mercy in us so that in difficult moments we may not despair nor become despondent, but with great confidence submit ourselves to your holy will, which is love, and mercy itself. Jesus, I trust in you. Jesus, I trust in you. Jesus, I trust in you. Our Lady, Queen of Heaven.
1: Pray for us.
0: Our Lady of Champion.
1: Pray for us.
0: Mother of Mercy.
1: Pray for us.
0: Our Lady of Guadalupe.
1: Pray for us.
0: Our Lady Reconciler of Peoples and Nations.
1: Pray for us.
0: Virgin Most Sorrowful.
1: Pray for us.
0: Saint Joseph.
1: Pray for us.
0: Saint Faustina.
1: Pray for us.
0: Saint John Paul II.
1: Pray for us.
0: Saint Peregrine.
1: Pray for us.
0: Saint Jose Maria Escriva.
1: Pray for us.
0: Blessed Michael Sapochko.
1: Pray for us.
0: And all you angels and saints.
1: Pray for us.
0: In the name of the Father and of the Son and of the Holy Spirit. Amen. Beth, thank you. Mary Beth, I should say.
1: Thank you for having me.
0: Do you have a nickname at home or no?
1: No, Mary Beth.
0: Always Mary Beth.
1: Special people can call me MB, but that's MB, very limited. So. I don't know that you're there.
0: Ouch.
1: I don't know.
0: That hurts.
1: We'll have to see how it goes.
0: I'm going to throw it out. I'll see what happens.
1: Next time. I'm here Friday.
0: Okay. Mary Beth, thank you.
1: Thank you, Drew.
0: Great to pray with you here. Hey, stay with us. When we come back, I've got a great topic. I think you'll enjoy. I want to hear from you too, especially if your daughter's in the Girl Scouts or you were in the Girl Scouts. They're facing a lot of backlash right now. I don't know if you heard the story or not. Apparently, there are reports of the Girl Scouts giving out these Muslim religious patches, and they're pushing, I think, Ramadan and the pillars of Islam. Even heard about some road trips to some mosques. I got to be fair, Girl Scouts also recognize Catholics and other religious awards. But question here isn't simply the patch it's giving out. Has this organization crossed the line? And do you want your daughter exposed to this type of stuff? We'll sort through what actually happened and what you as a parent should know right after this.
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8: Faith, courage, sacrifice. 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
1: Yeah, always trying to give you a look at life you're not going to hear anywhere else, and it's great to be with you today. Girl Scouts are facing backlash over reports of Muslim religious patches and recognitions involving everything from Ramadan to the pillars of Islam to mosque visits. What's going on? That's what I want to talk about with you right now. And look, maybe you were a Girl Scout. Maybe you're in the Girl Scouts. Maybe your daughter's in the Girl Scouts. You know, love to hear your experience. There's another group out there, too, I want to get you connected to. And they do a lot of really good work, and they're actually an alternative to the Girl Scouts. They're called American Heritage Girls. We'll get you plugged into them. But let me tell you what's going on here. I mean, we've talked about the Girl Scouts in the past. There's been a lot of controversy for really a number of years now. For decades, they've had this unfortunate affiliation with Planned Parenthood, which is, to me, it's so stupid, right? I mean, think about how objectively moronic that is, right? If you want your organization to grow, how is being affiliated with a group that literally kills unborn girls going to help that? I never understood these organizations that support Planned Parenthood. You know, fundamentally, we know their business is abortion. And you could talk about all sorts of other things. I see auto part dealers and even, you know, baby products. I mean, why would you do that? It's ridiculous. It's part of the great deception of our day. But, you know, because of Girl Scouts, because of their the Planned Parenthood affiliation, there's been all kinds of affiliations with other radical feminist organizations, which, you know, they include transgender groups, et cetera. And I'm not here just to beat up on the Girl Scouts, but I want to bring this to you. You may never have heard this before. I know you can go around, a lot of people love the Girl Scout cookies, right? Who doesn't love them? You know, you're supporting this organization through the purchase of the cookies and much more. Now the Girl Scouts are coming under fire for another reason. They've started giving out badges based on Islam. And one is a medal whose ribbon is actually emblazoned with the words Girl Scout of the Islamic Faith. And it has the stars. And then it says, in the name of Allah. Right, there's also one for share Ramadan with a friend, and a patch for girls who have gone on the Hajj, the pilgrimage to Mecca in Saudi Arabia. And according to Natalie White, who reports for Steve Bannon's War Room, there's actually more. Non-Muslim girls are invited to mosques to observe Islamic prayer. They're Shahada lessons. That's the Muslim profession of faith. It requires white hijabs and Ramadan lock-ins, and another program called All About Islam that requires every level from daisies up to complete all five pillars of the Islamic faith, beginning with this shahada and optional activities to ask these junior girls to fast

0: you know, for 4 hours without food and water and cadets for five. So, you know, to me, it gives me a little bit of pause. Now, if you're of the Islamic faith, it wouldn't bother you at all. So I want to be fair, because scouting programs, they've always had medals and merit badges, right, for faith. Boy Scouts had a medal for Catholics almost since its inception. So this has been in place for a long time. What's different about this program is that it seems, okay, that it's encouraging girls to bring friends to the mosque and introduce them to Islamic practices and beliefs. So I thought we could dive into this, take a look at it. And again, you know, if you had the experience, I'd love to hear what it was like. Feel free to call in at 888-914-9149. That's 888-914-9149. And, you know, there are some lawsuits right now alleging that students were given the Quran, female students were offered hijabs, you know, students were observing Muslim prayer. So they would tell you what's happening with a school district in California. That's a whole nother story. But let me welcome to the program right now somebody who can speak to this, you know, with some clarity. Her name is Patty Garaby, and she is the founder and executive director emerita for American Heritage Girls. They're a great group. You can find them at AmericanHeritageGirls.org. You know, Patty, I don't want to beat up on the Islamic faith here. I just find it interesting when girls are so malleable and young. If this is something that's being premeditated, we see the rise of Islam in the country right now and where the Girl Scouts are on this. I want to be fair in my representation. And whether or not this is a place, you know, girls gather for this type of exposure. Give me your take on it. Let me leave it at that. We'll start there.
1: Well, for one, Drew, I don't think this is anything new. They've had these Islamic recognitions for many years. Back when I was a Girl Scout leader in the 1990s, in 1993, the Girl Scouts changed the Girl Scout promise. They voted to no longer mandate an oath to God, and they said that was because they wanted to be more diverse and open to Muslims that say the word Allah. Mm-hmm. But then the atheists were also allowed to be in there and not have to put the word God in at all. So this has been sort of churning for a while. Mm-hmm. What I've noticed about studying the Girl Scouts for the last almost four decades is that when it seems to be chic, they come out of the woodwork with who their partners are now. If you recall back in the early 2000s, mm-hmm. we were talking about their partnerships with Planned Parenthood, and then they recently came out with the LGBTQ patch program that encouraged the girls to march in gay pride parades with their uniforms on. However, you could not wear that uniform in a pro-life parade. And you continue to go through summer camps and you have to follow a camp culture code that makes you say the pronouns that are desired by that camp counselor despite your faith preferences. This all seems to be pointing to one thing, and that's progressivism, and that has been in the Girl Scouts for longer than I want to admit.
0: Yeah, the Girl Scouts, I mean, the real problem I have with them, more than anything, is their association with Planned Parenthood and these radical feminist organizations, and they've done that for years. I mean, why would they now encourage their members to look at a religion that actually, and I want to be careful about how I say this, but in some cases it denigrates women, doesn't hold them up like Christianity sometimes does. And again, I want to tread carefully, but give me your take on that.
1: Yeah, Drew, you know, 50% of American Muslims, 50% believe in Sharia law, and we all know what Sharia law is regarding women. Mm-hmm. It is the opposite of what Girl Scouts proclaim to be, which is raising competent, confident character type of women. But if you're under Sharia law or you're encouraging the Muslim faith, and this is the other thing that I'm really concerned about this news article. And yes, we've always had these religious recognitions, or at least for as long as I've known Girl Scouts, and they are developed by the National Islam. And by the way, the Boy Scouts also have a National Islam Committee where they do this. What is concerning me the most, Drew, about this is, again, the indoctrination that continues to happen in the Girl Scouts, and that is having this Thinking Day event in Sacramento, California, and that's in February, celebrating their partnership with the World Association of Girl Guides, who are very in bed with the International Planned Parenthood Federation, by the way, that they are offering this event for girls all around the community of Sacramento to attend, whether they're Muslim or not, introducing them to the Islamic faith. That is where I have a concern, because it's not just about, you know, perhaps cultural studies. It can be religious indoctrination. And we as parents, particularly Christian parents, we need to be concerned about this. It's been estimated by the year 2050, Islam will be the second religion in America compared to Christianity. Wow. Now that it used to be Wicca. Wicca was the big growing thing. Now girls are being drawn to Islam. So this is something we need to be concerned about.
0: My guest today, Patty Garibay, if you want to join us, 888-914-9149. Susan in San Diego's got a comment for you. Patty, hi, Susan, you're on the air.
2: Hey, hi. I think the horse has left the barn about this, but the only way that we could possibly, in my mind, get on the right track here is to have, okay, Catholics, where are you? Speak up. Why don't you get a deal? Why don't you, if I go to Lourdes, why can't I get a patch? You know what I mean? Mm-hmm. Every other religion, the, you know, Jewish faith, like if they go on the deal, wherever they go, sorry, but like, let's make it kind of equitable for everybody if we're going to be doing this just for them.
0: Yeah, and to be
2: that's the part where it doesn't seem fair.
0: Thanks, Susan. And I just want to be clear. I mean, they do have, Girl Scouts have their own Girl Scout. The Girl Scouts of USA, at least, they say they have Catholic girls can participate in programs, and they do give out patches to help them grow stronger in their faith. So do the Jews and the Protestants and the Hindus and other religious organizations have these programs as well, from at least what I understand. I'm not the expert on this. Patty, maybe you can speak to that.
1: That is true. The National Federation of Catholic Youth Ministry actually distributes and offers the Catholic programming for the Catholic medals for Catholic girls. So all of these have separate committees. But here's the thing. The Girl Scouts says it's not a religious organization now, contrary to its founders' dreams. It recognizes faith-specific patches, such as this one for Islam, the ones for Catholics, etc., through outside groups. But I don't know how you can distance yourself from religion and hand out religious recognition awards at the same time. Who's vetting these people? Who's ensuring that this is still aligned with the Girl Scout theory of not being a religious organization? I'm just scratching my head.
0: Is there a difference between these medals and patches for Islam and the ones that have long been offered by scouting programs for Catholics and Protestants?
1: Well, they're obviously more into the indoctrination of the Islam faith. I mean, encouraging others to come to the mosque. I don't know that the Catholic awards do that. I've never read that when I've seen those. So that kind of indoctrination doesn't seem to be as strong. But we know that that is a tenet of Islam. It is, too, of Christianity. We are called to make believers of the world. I mean, this is part of our faith, right? I think Girl Scouts are being fair and allowing these different groups to create this, but the strange thing is they're allowing outside groups to sort of take over.
0: So I have to take a quick break here, Patty. When we come back, we could talk about an alternative, too. We could take a few more calls. I only have my guest maybe another 10 minutes, so if you want to join us, we're taking a look at when does religious inclusion become religious instruction or indoctrination? And, you know, I always have a problem when you got young children, young girls, being exposed to things that, you know, as a parent, you know, you may want to protect them from. Girl Scouts are facing a backlash over reports of these Muslim religious patches and recognitions. And, you know, Girl Scouts, again, as I've said, they also recognize other, you know, religious organizations. But the question is, you know, you're going to mosques, being asked to fast and doing a lot of other things. Is it religious freedom or has it crossed the line? Taking a look at this issue and what you need to know. Feel free to sound off. 888-914-9149. We're back with more right after this.
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0: Hey, thanks for letting me hang out with you, be part of your afternoon. I always enjoy spending time with you and giving you a look at life, bringing to you some of the big stories of the day or things that can really impact you or your family in an intimate way. And today we're talking about the controversy surrounding Islamic religious recognitions that are associated with the Girl Scouts of America. And I want to be precise about this. Girl Scouts has relationships with multiple faith traditions, including our faith, right? Catholicism. So the question isn't whether Muslim girls should be permitted to practice their faith. Of course they should, but the more interesting question is whether or not the organization serving children, whether or not they maintain a clear boundary between teaching, and indoctrination, about teaching another religion and asking children to participate in it. To me, that's the heart of this story. You can teach your child about Islam, right? You can take your child to a mosque and you can help them even understand what a Muslim believes. There's nothing wrong with that. In a pluralistic society, understanding your neighbor, that's a good thing, right? But asking your child to practice another religion, to me, that's something entirely different. As a Catholic parent, I wouldn't expect a Muslim child to come and visit my parish with my daughter if her friend came over and go receive communion and recite the creed. Right, or participate, you want to respect their conscience and make sure they're well aware of what they're doing here. And I think a Catholic child deserves precisely that same respect. So it's good to have Patty Garibay with me today. She's the founder and executive director emerita of the American Heritage Girls, and you can find them online, AmericanHeritageGirls.org. I've been throwing that name out. Why don't you explain what that is? Well, then we'll take a few phone calls. And really, what American Heritage Girls does when it comes to what they teach and the transparency that they've set up.
1: Absolutely. Well, we were started in 1995, so we've been around a minute. As a result of the changes in the Girl Scouts, as a very involved Girl Scout leader, and from that time forward, the Girl Scouts have continued to disintegrate, and so there was a reason to start something new. And we are unapologetically Christ-centered. We lead with a Christian identity rather than obscuring that. Our curriculum, our activities, the whole ministry is built around a relationship with Jesus. And we were founded for this reason. So why change that? But here's the key, really, Drew, is that every family knows up front, before ever joining a troop, what the programming teaches, who's leading it, and that faith formation is disclosed in the program materials from the start. Never surprise or nothing underhand. The parents know what they're getting into. Now, this allows us to welcome girls from all kinds of faith backgrounds. Their parents know what they're going to be learning, and we welcome everyone, but we stand firm on what we believe, and we're not in conflict with that. And the other part is that we're not defined by opposition to progressivism or anything like that, but it's a positive alternative that really has grown rapidly for families who want faith and common sense built in, but still love that scouting methodology, which teaches girls faith, leadership, social emotional health, outdoors, citizenship, and life skills.
0: Yeah, well said. And it's AmericanHeritageGirls.org, right? If people want to learn more about it.
1: That's correct.
0: Great. A good organization. Thank you for sharing that. Katie's in Virginia. She's got a comment for you. Hi, Katie.
13: Hi, how you doing?
0: Well, I'm doing well, thanks.
13: Good. Hey. I just wanted to call in. I'm a Cub Master with a Scouting America unit. Mm-hmm. And just sort of think what these youth organizations are trying to achieve in, as you said, a pluralistic America is we all have the shared common goal of trying to raise great citizens in our country. And I think the more that we can have a little cross-pollinization, learn one another's faiths, the better it'll be for the future of America. I'm not sure that there's you kids keep saying indoctrination, but supporting the Muslim youth to earn patches is very similar to, earning the religious emblem of whatever the scout's faith might be, Catholicism, maybe it's a Protestant faith. It's very similar. I don't see the problem with sort of when my parish hosts Scouting Sunday, sometimes our Muslim youth come, they participate, they don't take communion, but they see what our faith is about. They learn that, nothing scary or weird is going on. And I think it's good.
0: And Katie, that was somewhat of my point earlier, saying, hey, you can teach your child about Islam. But you do have to draw a line. And Patty, I'll let you speak to this as well. I heard a story that was unfolding in California where Jewish and Hindu and Zoroastrian parents, they're now suing Palo Alto, I think, Unified School District. If I remember correctly, this morning I saw the story over a school trip to a mosque. And the lawsuit alleges that the students were given Qurans and female students were offered hijabs and the students observed Muslim prayer. And the school district is reviewing the allegations. I have no problem with the observing and learning. But if you're invited then to go ahead and to have to say their prayers and fast, as I mentioned a little bit earlier, I wonder where accommodating a child or exposing a child, where we cross that line. Patty, I love your thoughts. You heard her point. There's nothing wrong with exposing kids to the other faith, and I totally agree with that. But where does it get fuzzy for you?
1: I think it gets fuzzy if we don't realize our role as parents as the primary discipler of our kiddos, and that we relegate that to the school or to scouts or to wherever, versus us being the one to say, let's learn about this religion together. It's just too dangerous. It's not worth, to me, it's not worth that potential of being an unguarded situation. It's just like letting scouting organizations decide to talk about sexuality to our kids when we know we have a strict moral code in the Catholic Church that we really need to follow. So we need to be able to teach these kinds of important morals to our kids with the undergirdment, understanding that we're the primary discipler. We need to be teaching our kids, not relegating it to others.
0: Alicia or Alicia, I never get it right. I have a sister named Alicia in Orem, Utah. Oh. Good afternoon.
14: Hi, good afternoon. Can you hear me?
0: Yeah, I can. Yeah, thanks for calling.
14: Okay, I'm just driving. I'm not supposed to, but I'm almost to my destination. I just wanted to point out, I don't know if you have heard this, the Coca-Cola is doing the exact same thing that the Girl Scouts are doing. They're really, apparently you can go on their website and design your own Coca-Cola cans for parties or whatever. Okay. You can put nothing on those Coca-Cola cans if it says Jesus Christ, I love Jesus, Jesus is my Savior. You cannot, but you sure can put anything you want about Allah and the Quran on those Coke cans. Wow. So, I tend to follow quite a large conservative group on Instagram, and you know, it seems like boycotting is always good when, you know, it's not all inclusive or it seems to be, you know, just like, I can't remember your guest's name, the one that's on right now.
0: Patty Garibay.
14: Yep. Patty, okay. Yep. How, when things seem to be chic and in style, that's the trend people follow. And I get Islam is, you know, what to follow right now. And I don't think it's fair to boycott buying Girl Scout cookies because they are little girls and it's punishing them. But if they're not allowed to march in a pro-life parade or participate in anything Christian, but they're allowed to be in pride parades.
0: Yeah.
14: I mean, I think that's when boycotting or, you know, listen, if it's going to be all inclusive, then be inclusive with God, with Jesus Christ, with whoever, you know, your deity is.
0: Yeah. It's a great point.
14: All about Islam.
0: Alicia, thanks. You can't put anything, you're saying you cannot put anything related to Christianity on those cans, but Islam is accepted.
14: Right.
0: I hear you clearly. Wow.
14: Mm-hmm. Yeah.
0: That is wild.
14: Wild, right?
0: Yeah, it certainly is. Thanks for bringing that to us. And Patty, I'm going to let you respond to that. Now, so she mentioned Girl Scout cookies. So here's the thing, and I know there's different chapters. I don't really know how all this works totally. I don't know how to, you know, these Cub Moms or whatever they're called are. But, you know, you want to support the local chapter if your daughter was there. You know, you want to go ahead and you want to buy the cookies and help them go on their camping trip or whatever it is. But then at the same time, I wonder, are you supporting an organization that has an affiliation with Planned Parenthood and with some of these other things that just are antithetical to our faith. How do you grapple with that? You heard Alicia's comments, respond to them and the whole Girl Scout cookie thing. Cause that's another issue that I kind of grapple with a little bit.
1: I mean, really, with all due respect, Drew, you answered your own question. You're absolutely right. If you are a member of the Girl Scouts, you're supporting the Girl Scouts. You know, if you are buying Girl Scout cookies, you're supporting the Girl Scouts. Only about 50 to 60 cents a box goes to those little girls. Right. What I do, Thin Mint has not crossed these lips in a long time, my friend.
0: So where does the rest of the money go? It goes to the corporation itself, right?
1: I was a Girl Scout leader. I just donate some money and say, this is for your own troops activities. I do not want to fund the national organization.
0: Gotcha.
1: I do not want to fund the local council.
0: So 50 cents goes to the local chapter, the little girls scout, you know, whatever their troop.
1: Uh-huh.
0: Thank you.
1: That's all they get.
0: You can tell them how to touch on the lingo here, but the rest goes to support the organization itself. It's wild. Well, Teresa D, Sarah, Pete, everyone, Amy, everybody who's on hold right now, my apologies because I have less than a minute to go here and all the calls, I'd love to get back to them. But I want to get plug in for American Heritage Girls. If people want to get connected, that's a really rock solid organization, right? So how do they do that and what will they find there? Final minute to you, Patty.
1: Visit AmericanHeritageGirls.org. You can pop your little zip code in there, find a troop near you, or if there's not one near you, which is highly unlikely, you can start one of your own. And there's steps on how to do that as well.
0: That's great. And these programs are really beneficial to young girls, aren't they?
1: Absolutely.
0: All right. Well, keep up your good work. Thanks so much for your perspective and just wanted to explore this issue today, and I'm grateful to do it with you. Hey, news and headlines are straight ahead. Stay with me. I will be back on the other side another hour together. I think you'll enjoy what we're going to talk about. Feel free to join me, too, as well. Okay, I'll be right back.
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0: This person said, by the mercy of God and my fervent prayers and that of you, my spiritual family at Relevant Radio, I want to share this answered prayer. During an annual screening for lung cancer due to a family history, I found that I had a 1.5 centimeter large mass in my lung. The doctor said it should be considered malignant. He says, you can imagine the feeling of dread and anxiety I had. Drew, I'm a divine mercy intercessor, and my husband and I, we pray every day with you. I was referred to a pulmonary medicine doctor, which of course, as the specialist took time upon meeting with him, he ordered pulmonary test lab works and a PET scan. Well, a month or two went by. When we met again, the test looked normal, but the mass was still there. The plan was to recheck in 3 months. So if it stayed the same, I would undergo a biopsy and determine whether or not it had to be removed. So we continued to pray and trust the Lord. After 3 months, the CT was redone. I returned to the pulmonary doctor, and he opened my report, and he shared the results. The look on his face, she said, was priceless. The tumor had completely disappeared. He says it was gone, and he had no explanation for this. This is the healing power of the Divine Mercy Chaplain. I prayed to St. Jude and to St. Rita as well, but my lung is clear. I feel so blessed to receive this grace. I pray it brings hope to others facing difficult diagnosis. Jesus, I trust in you. Yours in Christ, a spiritual family member of the Divine Mercy Chaplain.
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22: If somebody had told us 10 years ago, Caitlin, that on the 250th anniversary of the greatest nation in the history of the world, we would be debating whether or not we would maintain the Constitutional Republic or go down this dark, dangerous, deadly road to communism, you and I would have argued with them and said that's not possible, but that's where we are right now. And these insurgent left candidates are winning the Democrat primaries all across the country. The barbarians are inside the gate. It's very, very serious stuff.
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0: I love that phrase. The barbarians are inside the gate. I want to talk a little bit about that with you. But before we get that, by the way, that was Speaker Johnson. Mike Johnson. I couldn't get the words out. I was listening to the ad at the top of the hour, and I want to encourage people to go and see this movie. I've heard the ad run on the network here multiple times, and the Stanley Rother's a great story. This is an American story. It raises a question for you, for me. I'll ask you a question directly. Would you be willing to die for the faith? I mean, maybe intellectually you say yes. Maybe you're going to say, depend how it happens, Drew. Yeah, take a bullet, but no, I don't want to be crucified, impaled, boiled in oil, set on fire. You know, it's like I've been hearing the Stanley Rother, you know, ad run over the Relevant Radio network. He's blessed. He was an ordinary priest from Oklahoma who found himself serving in Guatemala as violence closed in around him. And he was back here in America, right? He didn't have to go back. I think about the heroic virtue of some of these people. He could have stayed in America, but he went back and he told those who was closest to him. He says, look, a shepherd can't run at the first sign of danger. So they went ahead and they produced now this remarkable story of his faith and his martyrdom. It was courage, really, and it's on big screen. And Patrick Alog, my board operator today, he was saying to me that the movie, Drew, plays only today and tomorrow, okay? And most of the showings are 7 p.m. local time. So I'm a big believer in going out and supporting you know, these type of films, because it communicates, and this is probably a Fathom release. Quite often, you know, they see if people come out to watch these things are more willing to pick up films like this. You know, if nobody goes and see them, well, it makes it harder to get these films into the theaters. 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I have no interest in it at all. I mean, I'm not invested. I've done interviews with bishops and people who've been very closely connected to the story. And I just think it's a good story. I'm not trying to get you into the movie theater for any other reason than to not only have you be blessed by an inspirational story, but at the same time to send a message to Hollywood that movies like this are important. And his story may challenge the way you think about, you know, courage and sacrifice and what it means to follow Christ, because we may not all be asked to lay down our life, right? And I think most of us won't. But we are called to sacrifice in other ways, you know, to die for Christ in other ways, by speaking truth, by sometimes doing things that may not get you invited to the next cocktail party or to the, you know, the friend's picnic, or, you know, might put you on the out with your kids or somebody else. That's a sacrifice, right? To speak truth, to live your faith. And I think we're all called to do that. There's martyrdom every day in our life. You know, none of us, I think, is immune from it. But stories like this are those heroic ones. You know, you hear these great stories of the saints, and I get inspired by them. Anyway, just a quick plug for them, relevantradio.com/film. And I'm grateful for their support of Relevant Radio, too, taking out the, you know, those ads here and letting you know about it. Hey, I want to share with you a report I saw, and let's talk about this. I want your take on socialism. We talked a lot about it in the past, but, you know, we talked about what's driving the DSA and all the rest of the stuff. But I'm wondering, is there a spiritual component to this, right? Is there something maybe darker behind this, a darker spirit? And there's an interesting question being raised right now about the renewed appeal of socialism in our country. And I personally believe it goes deeper than economics. I really do. Former Congressman Dan Lipinski, who's been a friend of this program, he was a Democrat. He got primaried by his own party. Why? Well, he stood for life. He wrote a piece in First Things, and he said that nearly half of Americans between 18 and 30, now listen to this, I mean, this is just stunning to me. Half, 50% of Americans between 18 and 30 now have a favorable view of democratic socialism. That's troubling. I don't know if those 18 to 34-year-olds know where socialism leads, what the origins of it is. Dr. Paul Kenger is going to join me a little later. He actually wrote an article on how Karl Marx may have been influenced by Satanism. We'll get into that coming up. But there's another separate Pew Research study that came out. It said 39% of Democrats under 30 say that they like political leaders who identify as democratic socialists. So you're talking almost 40%, right? 4 out of 10, they like these candidates. Now, I don't know whether it's an evolution or devolution, if you will, of the Democratic Party. I don't know. Maybe you can understand the attraction, right? If you're young, and I get this, right? My heart goes out to the 1834 demo. If you're young, if you're struggling to buy a home, if you're worried about, you know, the debt that you're now drowning in, that credit card, that student loan, if you're worried about healthcare, you know, maybe you don't have it, right? You're worried about AI, right? Artificial intelligence. I can't get a job. AI's eliminated my job. I went to college. I can't even use my degree. You know, maybe you watch these enormous corporations, these billionaires, become increasingly more powerful. Now, we could talk capitalism versus socialism and whether or not that's right or wrong, blah, blah, blah, right? But I get it. I understand their vantage point, how they're seeing the world. Somebody comes along and says, hey, we'll make the system fair. We'll make the billionaires pay their fair share. We'll guarantee health care for you. We'll make sure rent doesn't go up. We'll make housing affordable. We'll make sure nobody gets left behind. There'll be health care for everybody. I mean, the message sounds really compassionate. Who doesn't like that, right? I like the way it sounds. Question is, how does it get paid for, right? And really, what's the spirit behind it? Where does it lead? That's probably the most important question. So Congressman Lipinski, he made this fascinating point where he argued that the appeal isn't just economics. That's really where a lot of us look. He said something I've been thinking about. He says, it may also be spiritual. Now, think about this when you hear about, you know, Al-Sayed and all the rest of these socialists that are out there. I mean, You were created to belong to something. You were created to sacrifice for something larger than yourself. You hunger, of course, for justice, right? When God disappears from your life, and that's really what we all long for, whether you realize it or not, there's a hole in the human heart, and it's made only for God, right? And that's the only thing that can fill us and complete us. It's the only thing that will fulfill you. It's you know, the search for justice and, you know, economic, you know, equality and healthcare and all the rest of the stuff that you hear being pushed out. But if God is stripped from your life, then what fills that vacuum? It's politics. Socialism can be there. It becomes more than economic theory. It becomes really, it functions, I would argue, almost like a substitute religion. You know, there's an oppressed class, an oppressor, right? A promise of liberation, the hope of building a better world. That's why we heard, House Speaker Mike Johnson, he takes the warning a little bit further. He actually, and I like Mike Johnson, I like what he has to say. He described socialism as a pathway towards communism. And that phrase, I love it. The barbarians are inside the gate, he says. That's a perfect description of where we are, because he says that communism ultimately places the state where God belongs, and it exchanges that freedom for promises of economic security. And, you know, unfortunately today people rejected God, and people are more than willing to trade economic security for God, for the divine provider, right? For the one who we owe everything to, who ultimately loves us beyond comprehension and will take care of us. So here's where you got to be careful too. Just another note here. Catholic social teaching doesn't tell you to simply defend whatever happens under capitalism, right? And this is the argument you hear, like capitalism is bad. Well, here's what the church teaches. Here's what the catechism teaches. The catechism of our faith rejects communist and socialist ideologies that are associated with these totalitarian, you know, atheistic type of approaches. But in the very same paragraph, if you read through it, it also rejects an economic individualism that gives absolute priority to the marketplace over human beings. And that's, you know, we do have to be careful about that. Am I a capitalist? Yeah, I love capitalism, but it's got to be viewed properly. It's got to be embraced properly. And I think this is where it's really important, because the church, it defends private property, right? You know, communism and socialism really doesn't. The Catholic Church defends economic initiative. But she also tells you that, you know, with this carries responsibility towards your neighbor and to the poor. One of the great teachings of our Catholic faith is a term called subsidiarity, right? So, you know, what your family can do shouldn't automatically be taken over by the government. You know, what your parish, your neighborhood, your charity, the business, what the local community can accomplish. It shouldn't automatically be centralized in the state. And we should support, you know, that lowest common denominator, that local business, right? The neighborhood, the parish. And you know, the catechism says that subsidiarity opposes collectivism and it places limits on the state's intervention. So, you know, socialism, it doesn't necessarily do that, but you also have to be careful about unbridled capitalism. So, one final thought on this, and I'll take a break, and we can come back. We can talk about it. If a young person is attracted to socialism, and the numbers say they are, right? When 50% of 18 to 39-year-olds, you know, they have a positive view on it. 50% of them, I sit back and I think, well, why? And you know, I don't want to beat them up. I want to say maybe some of their intentions are noble, right? They're about justice. They're about solidarity. They're about caring for the forgotten, you know, and that's a good thing, right? But if you have somebody in your life like that, I think it's almost our duty or obligation to show them something better, right? To show them, you know, to show them your faith, a Christianity where solidarity is not imposed by the state, but it flows from your heart, it flows from love, right? Where property comes from stewardship. Where work has a dignity, right? There is a dignity in work. Where government, yeah, it has an important role to play, but it's got to be limited. You know, you don't want a political movement that becomes your God. And really, that is the slippery slope that we are on right now. So let me take a break. When we come back, we'll talk to Dr. Paul Kengor about this, because we're, you know, I think it's important to look at this time when these numbers are really beginning to move. And we've got elections coming up. We're talking about the surprising resurgence of democratic socialism, especially amongst younger Americans. What does the church teach? Is it about economics? Or are young people searching for something bigger? Are they searching for justice and belonging and purpose in politics and are not finding it in religion? If that's the case, how did we fail them? You know, perhaps the most important question for us as Catholics is, you know, what does the church reject about socialism? And what does she also challenge about capitalism? And how can we communicate that God, ultimately, is what we need? Stay with me. When we come back, Dr. Paul Kingor will be with me. And feel free to join us. You can dial in 888-914-9149, 888-914-9149. We can even zoom out to when he joins me here because he wrote a piece recently, and he revisited Marx's earliest writings, especially his poetry. And there were some genuinely disturbing things in Marx's writing. And Dr. Kingor, he argued that even if you can't establish Karl Marx as a literally practicing Satanist, he clearly displayed a reoccurring fascination with Satanism and damnation and hell. So when it comes to socialism, I do think we have to look at this also with spiritual eyes. You know, is there a spiritual underpinning to what we're seeing now unfold within our country? Let's explore that when I return.
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0: Well, thanks for being here. Thanks for hanging out with me. If you're just tuning in, we are taking a look at the surprising resurgence of democratic socialism, especially among younger Americans. I was sharing some stunning stats that between the ages of 18 and 34, that demographic has an unbelievably favorable view of socialism. There was a Pew Research study. I think it's like 50%. Half of that demo there, according to Congressman Dan Lipinski, 30% say that they like these political leaders who identify as democratic socialists. So we're just looking at what the church teaches and what we are now seeing unfold before us. Why is socialism finding such a receptive audience amongst younger Americans? Is it economic? Maybe something deeper is happening. Maybe something spiritual. That's what Lipinski is arguing. When faith disappears, what happens? There's a vacuum. And what fills that vacuum? Quite often, it is something else. It can be politics. Maybe today we're seeing the promise of what socialism offers. My next guest, Dr. Paul Kangor, who is a professor of political science at Grove City College in Pennsylvania and the author of numerous books, including his latest, The American Pontiff, Pope Leo XIV, and His Plan to Heal the Church. He wrote several pieces. We'll talk about some of his work today. I was reading something that he wrote about Karl Marx and his fascination with Satanism, or at least it appeared that way. And he joins us today. Doctor, great to have you with me. Good afternoon.
7: Hey, Drew. Good to be back. Thanks.
0: So those numbers are pretty crazy. Congressman Lipinski was pointing out, he wrote a piece in First Things that nearly half of Americans between 18 and 34 have favorable views of democratic socialism. Pew Research came out, almost 4 out of 10. Percent of Democrats under 30 like these DSA members. What do you make of that? And would you argue there's something more going on beneath the surface of this too? It's not just the economic promise of what this offers. Could there be a spiritual component? Because if you don't have God in your life, something else will fill that void, and it can be politics. It could certainly be socialism. That can become a religion, even a false god, a false ideology.
7: Yeah, well, and former Congressman Lipinski is right to be so worried about this because he's a Democrat, and they're coming for his party. I mean, that's the Democratic Socialists of America have targeted the Democratic Party, and it was Chenk Iger of the Justice Democrats who said back in 2016, and back then they were still working with the Democratic Socialists of America. And this is his exact quote. I use it all the time in my columns for the American Spectator. I've been warning people for 10 years about this. Chenk said, quote, "What we need to do is take over the Democratic Party. We're going to primary all of the establishment Democrats, all vulnerable Democrats." And Lipinski would be an establishment Democrat, right? Oh, yeah. Somebody who probably the only one in Congress who is still pro-life, right? So to these people, it's like, oh, we got to get him out, right? And collaborating with the DSA and its member candidates, Chenk said, quote, "We want hundreds. We want to replace Congress." He said if they could elect to Congress a dozen or two individuals like AOC, Ilhan Omar, Rashida Tlaib, quote, "People will freak the hell out," unquote. Wow. Well, now they're electing dozens of them, and they're doing it through the Democratic Party, and the Democrats have finally woken up to this. They're finally starting to understand it. First, the pro-choicers took over the party. Then the LGBTQ lobby took it over. You can't find any Democrats in Congress that I'm aware of who don't support same-sex marriage. Right. They all support transgenderism, all that other stuff. Yeah, yeah. The only other remaining radical area that they could go in would be to go socialist.
0: Yeah.
7: And that's what's going on right now. And in the last elections, just in the past couple of weeks, it's stunning. The Democrats in their primary elected Angie Nixon in Florida. They nominated a Democratic socialist for the Democratic Party nominee for the Senate, the U.S. Senate, not some state Senate seat in Florida, U.S. Senate seat.
0: Wow.
7: And she defeated Vindman, who had $16 million, and by the way, was virulently anti-Donald Trump. He hated Trump's guts. I mean, it's not like this guy was some moderate Democrat. He had $16 million in his war chest. She had less than $1 million, and she trounced him. And so now she's the Democratic Party's nominee in November to run against Ashley Moody, who has the Marco Rubio seat there. And, you know, out your way, Relevant Radio had been in Wisconsin, right? Francesca Hong almost won the Democratic nominee for governor. In fact, a lot of the Democratic Socialists think she did win it, if not for fraud that they're alleging in Milwaukee. By the way, liberals and the left are great at charging electoral fraud when it's on their side, right? But you dare and say it on the Republican side, and you're what? But they won the mayorship in New York. They're targeting Karen Bass in L.A., Seattle, Portland, all over the place. So this is the DSA takeover of the Democratic Party, and Lipinski is right to be worried about it. It's his party.
0: Yeah. Let's grab a call or two for you if you want to join us. 888-914-9149. Jesse is in Fort Wayne, Indiana. Hi, Jesse. You're on with Dr. Paul Kengor.
3: Hi. How's it going?
0: It's going great.
3: All right.
0: Yeah, go right ahead, Jess.
3: Oh, wow. Okay. So my stance on the rise of the DSA amongst the youth and about the church, I just see this as a pure heart, like to really get behind the stance of the DSA and how they feel about like other people and capitalism, socialism and whatnot. They have a genuinely beautiful heart, and they want to see the best for the minorities and for the people that are ostracized and marginalized and whatnot, the LGBT, for instance, myself, you know, I'm not in this for me. I'm just saying like the people that are in this movement have great intentions and sorry.
7: I think this is what you want to say, right? I don't know if I would say beautiful heart, but I think what you're saying, they're more idealistic, right? Right, you know what I mean? Like in Florida, Angie Nixon beat Vindman, who, you know, would, by most people's definition, you know, they use the word Trump derangement syndrome, right? I mean, he's the guy that had it. But you would think, like, Democrats would love that guy. But they didn't want to just vote for somebody who just hates Trump. So they wanted to vote for somebody who believes in something, right? And so Angie Nixon, she might believe in socialism or, you know, but at least she believes in something, right? She might be a utopian. You probably shouldn't vote for utopians, but at least there's some form of idealism there, right? There's something positive that she was offering a vision, whereas Vindman was just offering kind of hate and anger, right? And I think that's what you're seeing, and it excites some of the younger people who are supporting these democratic socialists and frankly don't have enough life experience to realize that democratic socialism really shouldn't be something that Americans should be doing.
0: Yeah.
7: But I think it's the idealism they're attracting.
0: I agree. I mean, look, the person that's attracted to socialism, I think they have an idealistic view. I mean, they believe in justice. You know, they want the oppressed. They want equality. They're about solidarity. You know, they see people without health care. They have all these issues. They have these economic drivers too, and they just want to kind of. I don't think they're doing it for nefarious reasons, but doctor, I don't think they see where the road leads. You know, they don't see how this ends when you go down this pathway, right? And you find it's a slippery slope where the government starts, people become more and more dependent on the government, and the government gets larger and larger. And you know this better than anybody because you teach about communism and socialism. But maybe we only have about a minute or two. Maybe you can just, you know, put a cherry on that particular point.
7: I would say that, you know, while I'm also saying they're idealistic, but they're also very, you know, abolitionists, right? To borrow the phrase of Karl Marx and other socialists. And the DSA co-chair, Megan Romer, has been all over TV in the last few weeks calling for everything from eliminating the Department of Defense, which they call the Department of War, to, quote, and I have their platform right in front of me, their website open right in front of me, fully abolish the police and prison system, abolish the Senate, abolish the Electoral College, replace the president and Supreme Court, right? So, I mean, these people, you know, this is a very un-American position. This goes against the Constitution and the Declaration, as socialism itself does. So, you know, these guys, I say they have an idealistic vision, at least as it appears to some of the people voting for them, but this is a very destructive vision and not something that anybody should want to elect here in the United States of America. Elect them in Venezuela,
0: right,
7: not in America.
0: Ray is in Peoria, Illinois. Ray, good afternoon.
7: Peoria, home of Fulton.
6: Good afternoon.
0: Hey, Ray.
6: You bet. Welcome, gentlemen. Thank you. So I was going to kind of jump off of what you mentioned a little bit earlier, Drew, is that none of the universities, even at the university level, are teaching about Western civilization
0: right.
6: and what's happened

0: And they just kept taking his classes away and replacing them with all these other things. And that was 15 years ago. So now all those students are now in that 18 to 35 year old, you know, demographic bracket that don't even understand what history was. And I don't know if, you know, you and Dr. Kangor would comment if that's, I mean, I realize there's no probably one part of it, but I think that's a significant factor.
1: A great point. Doctor, you're a professor. Maybe you could speak to that.
2: It's exactly what's happening. They're 18 to 35 year olds, which means they've just come out of college, right? Education, education, education. They've learned this stuff at the universities. And I beg people listening to this show, please, please, please don't send your kids to these colleges.
3: Yeah.
2: Please. All right. And there are colleges out there that are options for you. There's not a lot. All right. We did a special print edition of the American Spectator. I think we came up with 24 colleges we would recommend out of the 5,000 in America, right? So there's not a lot, but there are some out there, right? Franciscan University, Thomas Aquinas College, Grove City College, where I teach, Hillsdale, Benedictine, University of Dallas, right? I mean, they're out there. Please don't send your kids to these colleges, or they're going to come out and they're going to vote this way, and you're going to be really disappointed that you paid 60 grand a year to some college to indoctrinate them into this stuff and to probably turn them into an atheist to make them anti-Catholic in the process.
1: Yeah. Remember that chant, Doctor? It was, hey, hey, ho, ho, Western Civ has got to go.
2: That's it.
1: Man, what a horrible thing. Hey, Ray, thank you for calling. I thought you brought up a great point. Really appreciate it.
0: You're welcome.
1: Jonah is in Toledo, Ohio. Hi, Jonah.
4: Hi there. Can you hear me?
1: Yes. Yes, we can. Go right ahead. Sure. You're on with Dr. Kangor.
4: Hi. So, I'm not really a long-time listener, I will say. However, I tuned in on my drive today, and I was curious of the words you were speaking about Karl Marx's views in relation to Satanism.
1: Yeah.
4: I wanted to ask what you thought about a quote that I came across recently. It's describing 2 Corinthians, actually. It says that the surplus of others should supply the needs of those who need it, and that the surplus of others may supply... Essentially, it's your surplus should supply their needs so that their surplus may also supply your needs, that there may be equality. I'm curious what you thought about this being very related to Karl Marx's, or I believe it's Karl Marx's writing of by each according to their ability and to each according to their need.
2: Marx knew the Bible. Marx had been a Christian. So he was a Christian in his youth, and then he turned on it in college, like everybody does. But here, like so many people do. And he twisted the phrase from each according to his ability to each according to his needs. That's what he turned it into. Also, you're probably, I thought you would go to this, Acts 4:32 to 4:35, right? That's where it talks about the early apostles. They held everything in common. They put everything together. And on that, I would say Google my name, Crisis Magazine, Acts 4:32, 4:35. To quote Pope Francis, right? That is not communism. Right? That is Christianity. That is early, pure Christianity. Communism calls for the abolition of religion, all morality. It doesn't believe in the Christian worldview at all. And those early Christians had property. Communism calls for the abolition of property. Those are early Christians getting together to live in community out of love of Christ and out of love of God, to decide on their own voluntarily to sell some of their proceeds, to share it, to help their fellow man. This is not an atheistic, all-encompassing regime coming in, like in Russia and Cuba and other places, and taking everybody's money in the entire country and abolishing private property and religion and everything else, and then forcibly redistributing against people's will. I mean, it's a complete antithesis of Christianity. So just because there are verses in the Bible that talk about sharing that Marx was clever enough to pull out to dupe people with, don't be duped and misled by it.
4: Yes, I understand the words that Marx is using, and I will say I don't say I'm supporting Karl Marx in any means. I will also admit I'm not as familiar on the topic as I maybe would be in a regular talk of this.
1: Sure.
4: But I do think it's interesting, the view that I see out of these socialist policymakers that are being elected into office seems less aligned with Marxism and more aligned with these ideas that are described in the Bible. So it's curious to me that Christians should be avoiding these politicians.

0: Is it some underlying agenda, or
1: is there something that they aren't telling us? Because, like, it seems as though these words that they're saying are directly related to teachings of the Bible.
2: Well, they're not religious people. I mean, the typical DSA candidate, right? I mean, they're not running as evangelicals, non-denoms, as devout Catholics. I remember the National Catholic Reporter editor Heidi, as we can remember, trotted out AOC a few years ago as the poster girl for a Catholic in public life. We don't even know if AOC goes to a church, just like Sonia Sotomayor, right? They were raised Catholic, but we don't know that they're religious in any way. These people are not motivated by religion. They might have some type of social justice that they're using. That they're pushing towards socialism and they're using some religious rhetoric, but these are generally not religious people. As Marx said, as Mikhail Bakunin said, as Nikolai Bukharin said, as Lenin said, as Engels said, Christianity, and so as Pope Pius X said, right? Catholicism and socialism are not compatible, right? One cannot be at the same time a true socialist and a practicing Catholic, right? These ideas are antithetical to religion.
1: I see. So I'm curious then, could you briefly describe to me, because I'm learning more about Catholicism. I'm a young person. How is capitalism a better fit?
2: Well, I don't know if capitalism is, but I could refer you to my favorite encyclical is Centesimus Annus. Drew, maybe Patrick or Nick could put this on the show page. It is a 1991 encyclical by Pope John Paul II, and it means 100 years. It was put out 100 years on the anniversary of Rerum Novarum. Mm-hmm. I would strongly recommend Rerum Novarum by Pope Leo XIII, the Pope whose name Leo XIV took. And Rerum Novarum is a beautiful 1891 defense of private property, Christian ideas, free markets, and at the same time tells you what's bad about socialism and communism. John Paul II, 100 years later, 1991, pretty much updated that, reaffirmed that. And in there, he warns that we don't want to, he said, we won the Cold War, we defeated communism, Marxism, but we don't want to now go into some sort of gross Western exploitative commercialism, materialism, right? So, I'm not a capitalist. I'm a free marketer who believes in entrepreneurism, right? Right. I think that's what we need to, and that's what the church defends.
3: Yeah. Yeah.
2: So I strongly recommend that. John Paul II, Centesimus Annus, his 1991 encyclical.
3: I was making the point before you joined me, Doctor, that, the catechism's pretty clear. And Joan, I'd recommend you check out the Catechism of the Catholic Church online. It answers a lot of your questions. Catechism, there's a section in it where it talks about how it rejects communist and socialist ideologies associated with totalitarianism and atheism. But in the very same paragraph, it also rejects this economic individualism that gives absolute authority to the marketplace over human beings. And we need to have the balance there, because the church is a defender of private property. And but
2: it's saying it right.
3: It talks about subsidiarity. I know it's another big word, but
2: subsidiarity.
3: Supporting the lowest common denominator, the community, the local business, things along those lines. So,
2: look up the word subsidiarity, and the Acton Institute has a great posting on subsidiarity. So I love this call. Those are great calls. I'm so glad you called.
3: It's awesome. Hey, Jonah, thank you. Keep listening, okay? I want you to do that.
1: I'm still listening, for sure.
3: I'm on every day from, you are in Toledo, Ohio. So you're the Eastern time zone. I'm 3 to 6 p.m. If you are in the Central time zone, it's 2 to 5. West Coast, 12 to 3. Maybe you're new. Maybe you stumbled on the conversation. And here's everything, Jonah. Maybe the signal gets a little scratchy for you. Relevant Radio has a mobile app. Download the mobile app. It's free. 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You can download the app there and listen crystal clear wherever you go. He was talking about Karl Marx. I want to circle to that for a moment, Doctor. We have a couple more minutes before I have to take my break here. you wrote a piece a little while ago. You wrote this commentary, Karl Marx, the Devil, and really the Spiritual Roots of Communism. Before Marx, you know, he before he ever rose to the prominence that he did, he had this fascination, didn't he? I don't want to put the words in your mouth. You go ahead and share a little bit about Marx and his fascination with Satan and damnation and hell.
2: Yeah. Well, I did a book called The Devil and Karl Marx. Marx had a favorite quote, and it was from Goethe's Faust. It was the Mephistopheles character. And it was this: everything that exists deserves to perish. Everything that exists deserves to perish. He wrote poems and plays about the devil. In 1837, he wrote The Pale Maiden. And there he said, quote, "Thus heaven I've forfeited. I know it full well. My soul, once true to God, is chosen for hell." His 1841 play, The Player, he wrote, "Look now, my blood's dark sword shall stab unerringly within thy soul. The hellish vapors rise and they fill the brain till I go mad and my heart is utterly changed. See the sword, the prince of darkness sold it to me.
3: Wow.
2: For he beats the time and gives the signs. Ever more boldly I play the dance of death." Marx had a fascination with the devil, and he ends up rejecting the God, the Judeo-Christian God. He's from a Jewish family. He became a Christian. He ended up rejecting Christ, referred to the Christian religion as cowardly, and it ends up with instead creating this really diabolical ideology that and this fascination with the devil that I think are very much interrelated to what he did, what he bequeathed, and frankly, over 100 million people dead from Marxist-Leninist ideology in the 20th century alone.
3: He famously called religion the opium of the people. Everyone knows him for that saying. But
2: the heart of heartless conditions, the soul of a soulless world, right? It is the opium of the people, said Marx.
3: It's crazy because, you know, I guess his argument was that abolishing religion was necessary for achieving man's real happiness, right? So Christianity wasn't something he personally rejected. It became something humanity needed to transcend, in his own opinion.
2: He said, in a favorite quote of Marx by Fulton, that Fulton Sheen would use, "Communism begins where atheism begins."
3: Wow.
2: And this is why Lenin and Bukharin and the others said, you know, as Bukharin said, we must take on religion. He was one of the early Bolsheviks. We must take on religion at the tip of the spear, right? Religion and communism are incompatible. They do not go together. A fight must be declared against religion, right? So you know, this is why communists were atheists. You know, to join the Communist Party, right, you had to be a declared atheist. So when you hear these guys quoting the scripture in the communist side, it's to mislead you.
3: Wow.
2: It's to hoodwink you, and as Pope Pius the 10th or 11th said this. No, Pope Pius the 11th, right? Christians should not connive at error in any way. If they want to help the poor, if they want to help the working man, they should do what Jesus would do, right? You don't need Marx. just because Marx is out quoting a couple scripture verses,
3: right,
2: doesn't mean you should follow him, right? He's deceiving you, right? Just read your catechism. Read your New Testament. That's what you should follow. Yeah.
3: My guest today, Dr. Paul Kengor, professor of political science at Grove City College in Pennsylvania, author of The American Pontiff, along with The Devil and Karl Marx and a whole lot of other books. Yeah, I've got to take a short pause here. Doctor, when we come back, let's grab a few more telephone calls. If you're on hold, we'll do our best to get you. If you're new to the program and you missed any of this, the archives or the podcast will be up about probably 45 minutes after I'm off the air here. But download our app, tune in every day, and stay with me because I will be right back.
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7: Hello, this is Archbishop Thomas Winsky of the Archdiocese of Miami, Florida. Let us pray. Remember, O most gracious Virgin Mary, that never was it known that anyone who fled to thy protection, implored thy help, or sought thy intercession, was left unaided. Inspired with this confidence, I fly to Thee, O Virgin of Virgins, my Mother. To Thee do I come, before Thee I stand, sinful and sorrowful. O Mother of the Word Incarnate, despise not my petitions, but in Thy mercy, hear and answer me. Amen.
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3: Well, hey, thanks for joining me. If you're on hold, I'm going to grab the phones. We'll get you all on the air here. If you're just tuning in, we're talking about the surprising resurgence of democratic socialism, especially among younger Americans. Former Congressman Dan Lipinski wrote a piece. I was quoting it a little bit earlier with some first things about how those between the ages of 18 and 39, I have to remember, 50% of them are favorable. Four out of 10, like these who are Democrats, love these DSA candidates. So we're seeing this play out in American politics. And the conversation went to, is it primarily about economics? Are young people searching for something more, justice, purpose in politics? Are they not finding it in religion? Are they really missing the boat? I think they are. And perhaps the most important question for all of us is, what exactly does a church, teach, and why does it reject socialism? And, what does she also challenge us in regards to modern capitalism? Dr. Paul Kingor joins me today, and we're exploring all that and really a lot more. You can find him at American Spectator. He writes there regularly, and a lot of great articles, and you can also check out many of his articles in our show notes. He's also an author. His latest book, American Pontiff, if you want to learn a little bit more about Pope Leo XIV and his plan to heal the church, that is a good read. Doctor, let's go right to the phones. We'll grab a few more calls. We'll go to Art. He's in Palo Alto, California. Hey, Art, thanks for waiting. Good afternoon.
14: Hi, guys.
3: Hey.
2: Hey.
14: Yeah, thanks. Yeah, I have a question. Who's going to implement all of these changes that the DSA is trying to propose, assuming that they win 5 or 10 years from now? I mean, shouldn't they be in a revolutionary government state in order to accomplish these things? I mean, I was just like, who would deny the Constitution? And every army and military has been sworn to defend the Constitution against enemies, foreign and domestic. Yeah. So who will?
3: Thanks, Art. And Doctor, I'll let you respond as well. I don't see this as a revolution, something you'd see with the Bolshevik Revolution or something historical like that. It's going to be a slow infiltration. I mean, you're already seeing changing ideologies in the country, the acceptance in those numbers, and these people will get voted in. Speaker of the House, Mike Johnson. He says the barbarians are already inside the gate. Really a powerful quote a little bit earlier. But your thoughts for Art, how this, if it was to take place, how it would happen. I hope people sober up and they realize this is a dead end, but your thoughts.
2: Well, the Democratic Party was their Trojan horse, right? So that's how they're coming in. And I've been writing on this for a decade and a half, warning people about it. But they're now at the point where, indeed, they're inside the gates, right? So they've come out of the horse. And so now they're openly, people like Francesca Hong, DSA co-chair Megan Romer. Megan, what I quoted earlier, she's talking to CNN, right? And the CNN reporter, it's Caitlin Collins, right? Wow. And Caitlin Collins has said, so do you really want to abolish this stuff? And Romer's like, oh, yes. Yeah. You're right here. I'm reading from our platform, right? It's at our website. And Caitlin's like, you want to abolish the police system? And Romer says, check. You want to abolish the prison system? Check, right? You want to abolish the Senate? Check, right? Just go right down the list, right? So they're there. They're already in. But they are revolutionaries, right? To borrow from Barack Obama, they want to fundamentally transform the United States of America. Obama was coy about that, what he wanted to do. He never really told us. Then one day, we look and we see that he has the White House illuminated in the colors of the rainbow flag to celebrate the Supreme Court decision, the Obergefell decision, legalizing same-sex marriage. We're like, okay, all right. I see. Mm. And now they're getting in and they're being very open about changing ideas that are actually in the U.S. Constitution, right? Quote, replace the president and the Supreme Court with an executive and judiciary chosen by and subordinate to Congress, right? Abolishing the Electoral College. So they can't just do a revolution in the streets right now. Probably will if they can to some extent. They can win cities like New York City by getting enough people in that 18 to 34 age range to vote for them. They do want to abolish the Department of Defense. That'd probably help them with their revolutionary ambitions. And by the way, if you look at some of the rhetoric of people like Hassan Piker, read the piece on him in American Spectator last week by DeRoy Murdoch. We included in that piece, Drew, we made an editorial decision to include all of his vile language. Because you really need to read it and see it. Some of these people are talking about violence in the streets, blood in the streets. They are true revolutionaries. Mm. So it's scary what's going on right now, which is why people like Dan Lipinski are out there writing about it. Yeah. Not enough Democrats are, but at least he is.
3: Yeah, thank God for him. Don is in Sacramento, California. Don, good afternoon. You are on the air with Dr. Kengor.
15: Hey, good afternoon. Just the earlier young man that called in, referencing the similarities to what he was referring to Marx and Christianity, couple things to consider. One, when we're talking about Christian charity, we're talking about something that's being done on an individual level based on the charitable free will of an individual Christian in the body of Christ. We're not talking about replacing God with the state and having it something that's forced on all the people to where everybody is basically a cookie cutter and made to be the exact same thing and at the same level. So dramatically different. Just because there's some similar sounding things doesn't mean they're similar in application at all.
3: That's really well said.
2: Right. Yeah. Very well put. What does the Good Samaritan do? Right. He goes and he helps up the wounded traveler. Puts him on his feet, goes to the hotel owner, right? The inn owner says, here's some money to take care of him. I'm going to check on him when he comes back. If he was a socialist or a communist, he'd be screaming, right? He'd be saying, where's the authorities to come and help this man? Where's the filthy capitalist reptile that I could get the money from to help this guy, right? No, it's about individuals acting charitably as individuals to help people out of love of Christ, out of love of God. Which the communist denies, the socialist denies.
3: Well, let's go to Miami, Florida next. Norma is calling in. She was born in Cuba, and she probably understands what this regime was like. Norma, good afternoon.
16: Good afternoon, Drew. I was born in Cuba in 1956. So I lived in Cuba until I was 14 and a half years old. Mm. And like I was telling the

0: She and I happened to be standing by ourselves at a window that overlooked the garden in the courtyard of the house. At that time, we were in Ostia on the Tiber. We had gone there after a long and wearisome journey to get away from the noisy crowd and to rest and prepare for our sea voyage. I believe that you, Lord, caused all this to happen in your mysterious ways. And so the two of us, all alone, were enjoying a very pleasant conversation, forgetting the past and pushing on to what is ahead. We were asking one another in the presence of the truth, for you are the truth, what it would be like to share the eternal life enjoyed by the saints, which eye has not seen nor ear heard, which has not even been entered into the heart of man. We desired with all our hearts to drink from the streams of your heavenly fountain, the fountain of life. That was the substance of our talk, though not the exact words. But you know, O Lord, that in the course of our conversation that day, the world and its pleasures lost all their attraction for us. My mother said, "Son, as far as I'm concerned, nothing in this life now gives me any pleasure. I do not know why I'm still here, since I have no further hopes in this world. I did have one reason for wanting to live a little longer, to see you become a Catholic Christian before I die. God has lavished his gifts on me in this respect, for I know that you have even renounced earthly happiness to be his servant. So what am I doing here?" I do not really remember how I answered her. Shortly, within 5 days or thereabouts, she fell sick with a fever. Then one day, during the course of her illness, she became unconscious, and for a while she was unaware of her surroundings. My brother and I rushed to her side, but she regained consciousness quickly. She looked at us as we stood there and asked in a puzzled voice, "Where was I?" We were overwhelmed with grief, but she held her gaze steadily upon us and spoke further, "Here you shall bury your mother." I remained silent as I held back my tears. However, my brother haltingly expressed his hope that she might not die in a strange country, but in her own land, since her end would be happier there. When she heard this, her face was filled with anxiety, and she reproached him with a glance because he had entertained such earthly thoughts. Then she looked at me and spoke, "Look what he is saying." Thereupon, she said to both of us, "Bury my body wherever you will. Let not care of it cause you any concern. One thing only I ask you, that you remember me at the altar of the Lord, wherever you may be." Once our mother had expressed this desire as best she could, she fell silent as the pain of her illness increased. The time is growing short, so we must rejoice as though we were not rejoicing. We must work in the world, yet without becoming immersed in it.
1: For the world as we know it is passing away.
0: We have not adopted the spirit of the world.
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2: 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O God, who counseled the sorrowful and who mercifully accepted the motherly tears of Saint Monica for the conversion of her son, Augustine, grant us, through the intercession of them both, that we may bitterly regret our sins and find the grace of your pardon. Through our Lord Jesus Christ, your Son, who lives and reigns with you in the unity of the Holy Spirit, God, forever and ever. Amen.
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4: The bottom line, ladies and gentlemen, pro-lifers are a people of persevering faith in God through prayer and fasting. We will bear any burden. We will endure any attack. We know that the cruel injustice of abortion need not be forever. We have hope and we have just begun.
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0: Awake, lyre and harp, with praise let us awake the dawn.
1: Awake, lyre and harp, with praise let us awake the dawn. Have mercy on me, God, have mercy, for in you my soul has taken refuge. In the shadow of your wings I take refuge, till the storms of destruction pass by.
0: I call to God the Most High, to God who has always been my help. May he send from heaven and save me, and shame those who assail me.
1: May God send his truth and his love.
0: My soul lies down among lions, who would devour the sons of men. Their teeth are spears and arrows, their tongue a sharpened sword.
1: O God, arise above the heavens, may your glory shine on earth.
0: They laid a snare for my steps, my soul was bowed down. They dug a pit in my path, but fell in it themselves.
1: My heart is ready, O God, my heart is ready.
0: I will sing your praise. Awake, my soul, awake, lyre and harp, I will awake the dawn.
1: I will thank you, Lord, among the peoples, among the nations I will praise you, for your love reaches to the heavens, and your truth to the skies.
0: O God, arise above the heavens, may your glory shine on earth.
1: Glory to the Father, and to the Son, and to the Holy Spirit,
0: as it was in the beginning, is now, and will be forever.
1: Amen.
0: Lord, send your mercy and your truth to rescue us from the snares of the devil, and we will praise you among the peoples and proclaim you to the nations, happy to be known as companions of your Son.
1: Awake, lyre and harp, with praise let us awake the dawn.
2: My people, says the Lord, will be filled with my blessing.
3: My people, says the Lord, will be filled with my blessings.
2: Hear the word of the Lord, O nations. Proclaim it on distant coasts and say, he who scattered Israel now gathers them together. He guards them as a shepherd his flock.
4: The Lord shall ransom Jacob. He shall redeem him from the hand of his conqueror. Shouting, they shall mount the heights of Zion. They shall come streaming to the Lord's blessings, the grain, the wine, and the oil, the sheep and the oxen. They themselves shall be like watered gardens. Never again shall they languish.
2: Then the virgins shall make merry and dance, and young men and old as well. I will turn their mourning into joy. I will console and gladden them after their sorrows. I will lavish choice portions upon the priests, and my people shall be filled with my blessings, says the Lord.
4: Glory to the Father, and to the Son, and to the Holy Spirit, as it was in the beginning, is now, and will be forever. Amen.
3: My people, says the Lord, will be filled with my blessings.
5: The Lord is great and worthy to be praised in the city of our God.
3: The Lord is great and worthy to be praised in the city of our God.
4: The Lord is great and worthy to be praised in the city of our God. His holy mountain rises in beauty, the joy of all the earth.
2: Mount Zion, true pole of the earth, the great king's city. God, in the midst of his citadels, has shown himself its stronghold.
4: For the kings assembled together. Together they advanced. They saw. At once they were astounded. Dismayed, they fled in fear.
2: A trembling seized them there, like the pangs of birth. By the east wind, you have destroyed the ships of Tarshish.
4: As we have heard, so we have seen, in the city of our God, in the city of the Lord of hosts, which God upholds forever.
2: O God, we ponder your love within your temple. Your praise, O God, like your name, reaches to the ends of the earth.
4: With justice your right hand is filled. Mount Zion rejoices. The people of Judah rejoice at the sight of your judgments.
2: Walk through Zion, walk all round it. Count the number of its towers. Review all its ramparts, examine its castles, that you may tell the next generation that such is our God forever and always. It is He who leads us.
4: Glory to the Father, and to the Son, and to the Holy Spirit.
5: As it was in the beginning, is now, and will be forever. Amen.
2: Father, the body of your risen Son is the temple not made by human hands, and the defending wall of the new Jerusalem. May this holy city, built of living stones, shine with spiritual radiance and witness to your greatness in the sight of all nations.
3: The Lord is great and worthy to be praised in the city of our God.
4: A reading from the letter to the Romans. Brothers, I beg you, through the mercy of God, to offer your bodies as a living sacrifice, holy and acceptable to God, your spiritual worship. Do not conform yourselves to this age, but be transformed by the renewal of your mind, so that you may judge what is God's will, what is good, pleasing, and perfect. The Word of the Lord.
6: Thanks be to God.
4: The Lord will help her. His loving presence will be with her.
3: The Lord will help her. His loving presence will be with her.
4: He dwells in her. She will not falter.
3: His loving presence will be with her.
4: Glory to the Father, and to the Son, and to the Holy Spirit.
3: The Lord will help her. His loving presence will be with her.
7: You answered her prayer, O Lord. You did not disregard her tears, which fell upon the earth wherever she prayed.
3: Blessed be the Lord, the God of Israel. He has come to his people and set them free. He has raised up for us a mighty Savior, born of the house of his servant David. Through his holy prophets, he promised of old that he would save us from our enemies, from the hands of all who hate us. He promised to show mercy to our fathers and to remember his holy covenant. This was the oath he swore to our father Abraham, to set us free from the hands of our enemies, free to worship him without fear, holy and righteous in his sight, all the days of our life. You, my child, shall be called the prophet of the Most High. For you will go before the Lord to prepare his way, to give his people knowledge of salvation by the forgiveness of their sins. In the tender compassion of our God, the dawn from on high shall break upon us to shine on those who dwell in darkness and the shadow of death, and to guide our feet into the way of peace. Glory to the Father, and to the Son, and to the Holy Spirit, as it was in the beginning, is now, and will be forever. Amen.
7: You answered her prayer, O Lord. You did not disregard her tears, which fell upon the earth wherever she prayed.
6: My brothers, with all the holy women, let us profess our faith in our Savior and call upon him.
4: Come, Lord Jesus.
6: Lord Jesus, you forgave the sinful woman because she loved much.
4: Forgive us who have sinned much.
3: Come, Lord Jesus.
6: Lord Jesus, the holy women ministered to your needs during your journeys.
4: Help us to follow your footsteps.
3: Come, Lord Jesus.
6: Lord Jesus, Master, Mary listened to your words while Martha served your needs.
4: Help us to serve you with love and devotion.
3: Come, Lord Jesus.
6: Lord Jesus, you call everyone who does your will your brother, sister, and mother.
4: Help us to do what is pleasing to you in word and action.
3: Come, Lord Jesus.
0: Now let us offer together the prayer our Lord Jesus Christ taught us.
3: Our Father, who art in heaven, hallowed be thy name. Thy kingdom come, thy will be done, on earth as it is in heaven. Give us this day our daily bread, and forgive us our trespasses, as we forgive those who trespass against us. And lead us not into temptation, but deliver us from evil.
6: O God, who counseled the sorrowful and who mercifully accepted the motherly tears of Saint Monica for the conversion of her son, Augustine, grant to us, through the intercession of them both, that we may bitterly regret our sins and find the grace of your pardon. Through our Lord Jesus Christ, your Son, who lives and reigns with you in the unity of the Holy Spirit, God, forever and ever. Amen. May the Lord bless us, protect us from all evil, and bring us to everlasting life.
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9: 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Then it's Patrick Madrid, followed by Deacon Patrick Conley with The Inner Life. I'm Paul Sadek. 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
13: If you are away from the church, I want to invite you to come home. And I want to talk about how you can remain faithful. Chris is in Bayfield, Colorado.
14: Thanks. Hi, Drew. Hi, Patty. Hey. So I was teaching CCD in my parish and first communion class, and had a disagreement with our parish priest in regard to a passage in the Bible. And so I just flat out quit. I took my books to my director of religious education. I mean, how pompous am I? Took it over and said, hey, I'm not a Catholic anymore. Here's your stuff. And then I started going to church with my daughter, who was going to a non-denominational church. The whole time, the Holy Spirit was making me defend the Catholic faith. People would say things like, but that's not true. And then I would tell them the truth of the Catholic faith. But stupidly, I continued for 20 years. And then one day, my girlfriend that I was working with said, if you're not Catholic anymore, why do you keep defending it? I mean, you know, you wouldn't defend anything else that you didn't believe in. And I thought, you know what? She's right. So I went back to the Catholic Church, and it was just such a feeling of belonging and restoration and love. And so I went to confession, and I told the priest, I said, I don't even know how to do this. Do you want to list the commandments, and I'll say yes or no, and then we can take a guess at how many times? And he asked me why I was coming back, and I told him that I had been listening to Relevant Radio and that it was time for me to come back.
13: 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What a great testimony.
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19: And it's Wednesday. It's August 26th. Lots of saints to celebrate. St. Zephyrin, St. Maximilian, St. Alexander, pray for us. And let's pray for Dolly Parton. And let's not be afraid to go to her. Maybe we'll find out she's already an intercessor. And I watched Steel Magnolias last night. And those of you who just joining me won't know that I was just talking about it. I actually think that it's a sacramental. I think it's a vehicle for grace. I've watched that movie, I think, three times. And you see new things in it. It's structured in a beautiful way. Those of you, I'm sure some of you watched it last night. Maybe you're going to watch it tonight. Of course, Dolly Parton's in there. Quite a list of actors. Shirley MacLaine, Olympia Dukakis, Julia Roberts, Daryl Hannah. The movie begins with a wedding at Easter. It ends with a birth at Easter. And shortly before that birth at Easter, that kind of later Easter that's celebrated in the movie, there's a death. And there are many dimensions of this movie that are just powerful. And of course, the name Steel Magnolias is a reference to the strength of women. And it actually also demonstrates this principle, or at least an often occurrence, that marriage turns boys into men. It's just a wonderful movie. So, and tomorrow we're going to have the Feast of St. Monica. And in a moment, I'll read a little bit from St. Augustine about, he was actually at his mother's bedside. So death is an inevitability, and it's something that we're naturally afraid of. But over and over again, we have these testimonies of why it's also a great entrance. So as I said, we want all the saints to pray for us. We know we need them in the needs of our day right now on Wednesday, August 26th. A couple things to point out here and in the news. So Senator Darlene Graham, she narrowly won the runoff for the GOP spot to be on the ballot in November. So she'll run against the Democratic candidate for that senatorial seat that was vacated when Lindsey Graham, her brother, passed earlier this year. NVIDIA is going to report results this morning. Maybe they just reported them. J.M. Smucker, the market did close higher yesterday. Futures are indicating mixed for today. And Sarah, you heard me. I just love this. You heard me bring this up in the last hour. But Lego, revenues plus 21%. They've got Legos that are F1 related, Formula One related. They got Legos that are FIFA related. Apparently you've got some Legos in your life there, Sarah.
20: Yes. Legos are a big part of our family life, and in all ages of the people in our house, from adult to from the oldest to the youngest, we're all big Lego fans. I remember, like you were talking about, you grew up, you were playing with Legos. I grew up playing with Legos. Now, if I lost a piece, it wasn't the end of the world, because most of the Legos that I got, I deconstructed and they became something completely new from the imagination. We were just kind of like, well, let's build this and let's build this. And, you know, it never really looks completely like what you're thinking it's going to look like, but it still looks really cool because you created it yourself. And it always brings me great joy when I see other kids doing that exact same thing, using their imagination and the tools that are the Legos to create it, because that's, we need to use that part of our brain. You know, you don't use it, you lose it. And there's so many ways that our imagination is never having to be used, because we have televisions and video games. All of that, you know, is using, taking away the imagination. We need to like read books that don't have pictures. We need to build with Legos and stuff like that and be outside. And it's just a wonderful activity. I'm glad that it's still out there and still going strong. And libraries have clubs dedicated to the Lego. There's birthday party places you can go and do Legos, and even a Legoland theme park. So lots of fun Lego stuff out there.
19: Yeah, recreation is good. Recreation is good. Pattern interruption is good. Legos, as you're saying, like actually building something that's just in your imagination. Maybe you should take those Star Wars Legos and combine them with the Formula One Legos if you don't have those old school Legos. But you can make some pretty great stuff. So plus the Lego company is a Danish company, and the Danes just have a knack for expressing beauty in revealing beauty in a special way. So I'm pretty jazzed about the Lego business going strong here. Couple other things in the news. Canada said, okay, you want to put tariffs on us? We're going to put tariffs on you. And then our president said, okay, Lake Ontario, well, we're going to call it Lake America. That's still in the works, just to be clear. I'm not officially announcing here that Lake Ontario is Lake America. But that's what our president said in tandem with Canada saying that they're having retaliatory tariffs on us. And in the world of sport, the U.S. Open is underway. A couple matches have already happened, and mixed doubles will be tonight. Of course, that's a Metro New York thing. It's a world thing. And it's just a great way to pretend to end summer. It continues a little bit after Labor Day. I think September 21st, September 22nd is the official end of summer, but many of you listening will agree, summer ends when you decide it ends, October. Maybe it's a cold day in January. It's not going to feel like summer, but we're still in summer, August 26th, great day. I want to also, Sarah, join me too here. I just want to, we began last week with the pledge drive, and thank you for your support. Very generous. We surpassed our $3 million goal. Thank you for your support. I just want to continue the thank yous. We're not here if not for your generosity. Sarah and I are not here. Gabby and I are not here if not for your generosity, bringing Christ to the world through the media. And as you've heard me say, I like to say we're bringing the world to Christ through the media. He's why we're here. I mean, literally, we're not here without him. Without him, we can do nothing. And so without you, actually, we couldn't have put on this show. So Stephen Mosher, head of the Population Research Center, talking about overpopulation or the myth of overpopulation. And actually, it turns out you had some things to say about this case in Louisiana. And since then, there have been some positive developments. We have an attorney general who wants to see mifepristone not have the ease of access. Of course, that's the drug for chemical abortions. And he's the attorney general, Todd Blanche. We also have a new head of FDA. She wants to see access to mifepristone, and because of the risks associated with it, go down. So we got a lot of work to do, but there have been some good developments since you came on, Steve. Sam Phillips, you're the head of admissions for Christendom College. You talked about the best week ever. Thank you, Sam. Teresa Cervantes Barber at Alatia, you came on and talked about 25 famous Catholics. So thank you, Teresa. Barbara Nicolosi, you're a film producer and had a lot to say about what constitutes quality film. JL Marty, you came on to talk about Mother of Ferris Love. You're the executive director of the Mother of Ferris Love Shrine, which is here in our hearts already. It's already being manifested. It doesn't have a physical home yet, but I would encourage you to check out that site. And I'll leave it there for now, Sarah. Did you want to throw a couple thank yous out there?
20: There's so many great people that we've had on, and I appreciate that they're willing to take some time out of their busy schedule and kind of share their wisdom with our listeners and really kind of break down some of the things that are going on in the Catholic world. I think we see just what's in front of us, what might be in our parish, and we don't really see the bigger picture with so many different apostolates and schools and initiatives that are going on out there, and that there's so many different things that are happening, and the faith is not dead. It's alive, and it's only getting stronger. True. And it's always great to hear and see from the vantage point of the different people throughout the whole country and what they're seeing, what they're doing, and how we're just continuing, like our ancestors, taking that next step and passing the faith on further and further throughout the world, as Jesus calls us to do.
19: Well put, and absolutely. Amen, sister. That's all I got on that. Amen, sister. And we're going to have, we're going to be celebrating this feast of Saint St. Monica tomorrow. And as Ashley Nerona was just pointing out, the church actually went out of her way to put that feast ahead of the feast of her son, St. Augustine, which is Friday. And I want to just lead us into the break with these words from St. Augustine. This is in Confessions. He was actually at his mom's bedside. And I'll just read you this brief bit, and then we'll go to a break, and we'll pick it up with the author of a book called Crucibles here in just a moment. But here's that from St. Augustine. Lord, thou knowest that in that day when we were speaking of these things, and this world with all its delights became, as we spoke, contemptible to us, my mother said, Son, for mine own part, I have no further delight in anything in this life. What I do here any longer, and to what I am here, I know not, now that my hopes in this world are accomplished. One thing there was for which I desire to linger for a while in this life, that I might see thee a Catholic Christian before I died. My God hath done this for me more abundantly, that I should now see thee withal, despising earthly happiness, become his servants. What do I hear? So again, that's St. Augustine remembering in Confessions the death of his mother, and we'll celebrate her feast day tomorrow. We'll pick it up on the other side of the break here with the author of Crucibles, How Faith and Science Help Us Navigate Suffering.
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21: 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For the last 37 years, I've been trying to get my benefits through the VA. 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I put in for a prayer request last Monday, and after 37 years, I got a letter that says I have the right to the benefits.
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25: Do you believe in coincidences? Some people say that there is no such thing as a coincidence. Rather, there are God incidences. In other words, there is no such thing as chance, and everything works together according to God's plan, though this doesn't take away from our free will or choice. The reason this question of whether there are coincidences or God incidences occurred to me today, because we're celebrating the feast of Saint Monica, the mother who prayed and suffered for the conversion of her son, Augustine. Tomorrow, we'll be celebrating his feast, and I wondered about that. Had the church decided to highlight how important Monica was in her own son's life and conversion by celebrating their two feasts one day after the other? Usually, the church celebrates the feasts of saints on the days of their death. Was a special exception made so that Monica and Augustine, mother and wayward son, would be celebrated right next to each other? No. And here's where we get into the question of coincidence or God incidents. Monica died on August 27th in the year 387. Her son died on August 28th, 43 years later, ensuring that their feast days would be celebrated one right after the other. Coincidence or God incidents? One thing is clear. Separated from each other for 43 years, they were still united spiritually in the Lord and at the Eucharist. In her final illness, Monica said to Augustine, "Bury my body wherever you will. Let not care of it cause you any concern. One thing only I ask of you, that you remember me at the altar of the Lord, wherever you may be."
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0: Sarah Tafoya for you. Nicely done, Sarah, and nicely done, more than nice. Thank you, Dolly. And Crucibles, How Faith and Science Help Us Navigate Suffering is the title of Dr. Ben Barron's soon-to-be-released book and the topic of our conversation today. Father Rocky writes that Crucibles is both helpful and profound. I hope you read it. And Dr. Barron's publisher remarks, drawing on peer-reviewed social science, the teachings of John Paul II, the stories of Holocaust survivors and Antarctic explorers, and his own experience of losing a child, Barron makes the case that suffering is not a detour from a meaningful life. It is, for most of us, the road itself. So, Dr. Barron, good morning, and thanks for joining us.
1: Thank you so much, Mark. It's great to be here, and please call me Ben.
0: Okay. I will be glad to do that, Ben, and thank you again. And I especially like this from your site. When not working, Ben enjoys picking up heavy things and running, sometimes at the same time, but not usually.
1: That's true.
0: As someone who falls in the same category, I look forward to doing the same things or together or not together at the same time, whatever that means.
1: Right.
0: So Ben, I want to ask you why you wrote Crucibles. And just to give our listeners a little more flavor for where you're coming from, you and your wife and children live near Cleveland, Ohio, of course. You're an organizational psychologist and award-winning management professor at Cleveland State University. You're the co-founder of a management consulting firm, Indigo Anchor. You co-host the Indigo podcast. You're a rear admiral in the U.S. Navy Reserve, and you've led people and projects around the world from the California coast to Afghanistan. We're going to have to play some Indigo Girls here before the show's over here, Sarah. So, but Ben, you know, I'm grateful to be talking with you this morning. I know our listeners are grateful to be hearing us. So tell us, why did you write Crucibles?
1: Sure, Mark. Well, it really was a convergence of three things. So as you mentioned, I am an organizational psychologist. I've had nearly two decades of that work experience under my belt, in which my research focus has for pretty much my entire academic career been on how people, teams, and organizations can better deal with hardship and adversity. So there's that piece. And then I have about 2+ decades of experience in the Navy, leading various types of projects and many different people through genuinely high-stakes situations. And then there's just my personal life and the recognition that hardship and adversity and suffering is universal. So these ideas around resilience and how we can better navigate the trials of life have been ones that I have been interested in and have explored for a long time. And actually, the genesis of Crucibles really started kind of when I came back from Afghanistan in late 2013. So a long time ago, I was thinking about writing and trying to relate things that I'd experienced to my research. But those early attempts really just kind of fell flat and they weren't really going anywhere. Fast forward a number of years later, and in November of 2020, I had the experience of a personal tragedy. My 7-year-old, almost 8-year-old son, Vincent, was struck by a car and killed in a terrible accident. And then I found myself face to face with the depths of grief and suffering. And despite all my prior research, all of my prior experiences, I was taken aback by and surprised in many ways by how tough that actually was. And in the aftermath of that, I started to write some more. My early attempts were kind of just catharsis and wouldn't be anything that anyone would want to read. It was kind of like crying in the shower. But no one needs to see that, right?
0: Well, I'll say my condolences. I think we should ask for Vincent to pray for us. We certainly will. Your publisher remarked that this is a deeply personal, rigorously researched guide to navigating life's hardest moments. And I can say this because he wrote this, and I can see the depth of your your humanity here, written by a man who had every reason to know better and still found himself unprepared. So unprepared, frankly, sounds like an exaggeration because of the work you had done and the fact that tragedy can hit any of us, right? And so we're all, in a sense, prepared for it. But yeah, I just wanted to offer that and pass it back to you, Ben.
1: Well, I appreciate it. Thank you very much. And, you know, this Crucibles is not a grief memoir because I approach things from an evidence-based perspective. That's my training as a social scientist. I want to evaluate the evidence at hand. And if you're going to try to make broad recommendations for people, it can't just be based upon one person's story. Now, my experience, my personal tragedy, certainly animated and motivated my writing in a lot of ways. But it doesn't, my own personal story does not meet the evidentiary standard for broad recommendations. So I dug into the research. I was approaching this whole topic. This is just wild for me to think about now, but I was approaching this topic originally really just kind of from the science and my own experience a little bit. And I realized, oh goodness, I am ignoring my faith in my writing about this. Yet that has been an absolutely central part of how I have dealt with all of this. And if I'm going to write an honest book, I need to incorporate that. And so then I kind of took this turn. I said, well, here I am. I guess I'm going to write a Catholic book.
0: That's right. That's fascinating. And so you decided to write it for the reasons you stated. And how do you actually define the crucibles of life?
1: I look at the crucibles of life as those unexpectedly hard circumstances that we find ourselves in. It could be a tragedy like the ones I've experienced, but it doesn't have to be something that rises to that level. Some of them are more acute types of circumstances. It could be an unexpected and troubling medical diagnosis. It could be broken relationships. Those parts of life that just are harder than we ever expected them to be. And I think the metaphor of the crucible is so powerful because the crucible, in a manufacturing or the physical sciences sense, it's a small container. It's a piece of equipment that is used to purify whatever you put into the crucible. It's heated to high temperatures and the impurities burn off. In the metaphorical sense, though, of course, and that's how most of us use the word, I have found, a crucible is an experience that tries you. And I think it's so important for us to realize that just because we're going through a crucible does not necessarily mean we're going to come out better at the other end. We have to do things and have a certain mindset so that it does increase the probability that we will be transformed, in Catholic terms, be sanctified by the experience. And if we don't, there are plenty of people who don't. We can certainly crumble when the crucibles of life come our way.
0: Yeah. So we're talking with Dr. Ben Barron. He's the author of Crucibles, How Faith and Science Help Us Navigate Suffering. He himself, as he just shared with us, had a tragedy of losing his 7-year-old son after being struck by an automobile in November of 2020. And Ben, you have a lot of that's when that situation arose, you had the training you referenced earlier as a psychologist and your training in the military. Talk to us a little bit more about this occasion of being transformed and not letting it crush you. And there's this phrase, what doesn't kill you makes you stronger. What do you think of that phrase? And what do you think is where would you take us on that?
1: The phrase, what doesn't kill you makes you stronger, is kind of a paraphrase of something from Friedrich Nietzsche. And it belongs on the ash bin of history alongside the Ford Pinto and sit-ups. It's one of those things that just isn't true. What doesn't kill you can make you stronger, but for many people, it doesn't. So adversity is inevitable. That's something about the crucibles of life. It's something that John Paul II talks about in Salvifici Dolores, his letter to a suffering world. And yet, so that's inevitable, but the growth afterwards is not inevitable, but it certainly can happen. And so my experience, first of all, I want your listeners to certainly know that, you know, whatever you're going through and the crucibles of life that you're facing, it's hard. And I recognize that. And I think that if nothing else, our Catholic faith and the social science align in a way that suggests that, you know, it's not a naive approach. We get it, both from our faith and from science. It's very hard to go through these circumstances, and understanding and dealing with the great why, as John Paul II talks about, the great why of human suffering, we have to be patient with ourselves. It takes time. And so it is a process. You know, I was taken aback a little bit. I remember I was talking with my wife early on after Vincent died, and we were going through some grief counseling, and one of the grief counselors said, well, you know, acute grief is something that will probably last in these types of circumstances around 2 to 3 years. And chronic grief lasts a lifetime. Mm. And that was one of those things. I was like, wow, well, thanks for telling me that, I guess. But that is a key piece of reality. And I am truly grateful for that piece of information, because we have to face reality. And that's what
2: that's
1: helps us.
2: Liberating. It's difficult to hear, but it's liberating, because it puts you, it means, it also tells you that your experience is not a solitary experience. This is what you're, this is the way you as a human being are going to process this, to use the term of today.
1: You got it, Mark. And if there's something that our faith tells us, it's certainly not that we're going to have a life free of suffering. But we are promised that we will never face suffering alone.
2: Yeah, so I want to go from here to, you know, the matter, really the matter you've raised, Ben, of navigating a crucible. And I, something you said reminded me of something on your site that I just want to share with folks, which is you have this email called Reckoning, and then you remark there, life is beautiful. It's also really hard. Science and ancient wisdom can help. So if you go to Ben Barron, BenBarran.com, you can punch in your email address and you'll be able to get the counsel that is real, not mamby-pamby, real, that you're offering here, Ben. So thank you for that and for a lot more. But Ben, you know, navigating a crucible, and you framed it up beautifully, because it is as it is. There's faith and science, or we could say it's a combination of psychology, spirituality, and philosophy. But talk to us a little bit about kind of the practicalities, if you will, of navigating a crucible, in the variety they come. As you say, they come in many different varieties.
1: If I had to boil down the entire book, and of course, to get the real advice, listeners, you're going to need to buy the book. But if I had to boil it down to three different big pieces of advice, it really would be, number one, face reality head on. This is hard. Sometimes it's impossible to do that right away. Sometimes in the face of a trauma, for example, you might have to do a little bit of avoidance and not directly think about it too much in the very early stages. Yet at some point, you have to reckon with it. You have to face it. Face that reality head on. We have examples of people doing this across history. Certainly, I talk about in the book the amazing story of Sir Ernest Shackleton, the Antarctic explorer, an amazing story of survival. I talk a little bit about Viktor Frankl, a Jewish psychiatrist who survived the Holocaust. And of course, we have examples from Christ himself of facing reality head on. Not trying to avoid what's going on, not trying to excuse it, seeing what's in front of you and dealing with it appropriately.
2: Is there a mnemonic, or maybe mnemonic's not the right word, but facing reality head on sounds good, but I think

0: temporary measure. So can you share something maybe through your own experience or your experience with others that would be a kind of a manifestation of facing reality head on as opposed to and getting out of the avoidance period?
1: Well, I think in terms of my own personal experience with tragedy, I think first of all, if you have experienced, no kidding, trauma, there are good people who can help you and you should seek that out. That's important. And I think it's good for people to hear that. It's something that my wife and I did. We had our children as well. And it was a helpful experience for us. As I mentioned,
0: professional counseling,
1: sure, absolutely. Facing reality head on in the wake of a trauma, right? I think you can think about it in terms of what actually happened, and that's something that you have to deal with. I think you have to be gentle with yourself as you do that. When I think about facing reality, however, I also think about what is my life looking like right now? How might I think about my path forward? What does this mean for me right now? And for me, it was, well, I have to navigate a different type of family life. I have to make sure that I'm taking care of myself. Part of the reality I had to face was, hey, I got to remember to try to get enough sleep, especially in those early days afterwards, get enough sleep, eat correctly, not become an alcoholic. Like, these are very real things, I think, when you're in the face of something like that. So, those
0: makes
1: sometimes
0: a lot of sense.
1: Right. And so sometimes it can be daunting if we think about, well, I need to think about the entire future of my life and so forth. Sometimes taking it one day at a time is not even, that can be daunting. Sometimes it's take the next hour, take the next minute, take the next few moments, do the next thing. We had a lot of people, and we still do, because we have a lot going on, and certainly with that tragedy and so forth, and we have a young son who has some special needs, and people say, I wonder how you do it. And well, I mean, you have 7 kids, right, Mark? I mean, you do it because you have to.
0: Exactly.
1: It's in front of you. And so you deal with it and you take those responsibilities on and you deal with it one piece at a time. So that's right. All part
0: that's
1: of that facing reality piece.
0: Reality. Yep.
1: Right. And if we think about, and if we think about that from a Catholic perspective, part of the reality that we're facing is that we are not home. Our home is somewhere else. The second piece is pursuing the difficult good, which comes from Thomas Aquinas' definition of fortitude. So in those moments, pursue the difficult good, even though it is hard. Remember that you, in your suffering, can be a model for others in terms of what suffering well looks like. And the last piece, the third piece that I would pull from here is choosing hope. We always have a choice.
0: Great. Great. So this is a natural break point, Ben. So we're talking with Dr. Ben Barron. We're going to take a brief break here. When we come back, let's talk a little bit more, as we just did, about facing reality head on. And we concretized it a little bit. Let's be a little more concrete about pursuing the difficult good and choosing hope. And there's actually a lot more to talk about on top of that. So stick around, Ben, and we'll pick it up on the other side of the break.
2: Certain point comes where you have to address the grief. A lot of times with abortion, it happens decades down the road. I've been involved with retreats where every single person on the retreat was at least 30 years out from their abortion.
3: Wow. 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
4: Hello, this is Bishop Larry J. Kulik of the Diocese of Greensburg. Let us pray. Remember, O most gracious Virgin Mary, that never was it known that anyone who fled to thy protection, implored thy help, or sought thy intercession was left unaided. Inspired with this confidence, I fly to thee, O Virgin of Virgins, my mother. To thee do I come, before thee I stand, sinful and sorrowful. O Mother of the Word incarnate, despise not my petitions, but in thy mercy, hear and answer me. Amen.
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4: Gotta love it. Gotta love it. Indigo Girls talking with Dr. Ben Barron. His book, Crucibles, How Faith and Science Help Us Navigate Suffering, is coming out here on September 8th. Feast of the Nativity of Our Lady. Crucibles is for anyone who has asked why and heard silence in return, and for anyone who wants to be ready when that moment comes. That's from the publisher of Crucibles. So Ben, so pursuing the difficult good, what is that? I think I know what it means, but talk to us a little bit more about that and choosing hope.
5: Sure thing, Mark. So pursuing the difficult good, again, this comes from Thomas Aquinas' definition of fortitude, that cardinal virtue that we should all be trying to practice. And the clearest example from a practical perspective that I talk about in the book is this idea of learned helplessness. So when we go through something difficult, and it could be a trauma, it could be anything difficult, that sometimes can strip away our sense of control. It oftentimes does. And that's really what causes the stress that comes from it. And our instinct then sometimes is to
4: control.
5: We see everything outside of our control, right? So trauma strips us away. We start to see everything as outside of our control. And that becomes a reinforcing belief that we can't control anything and therefore we are helpless. The antidote to learned helplessness, though, which can be a kind of a downward spiral if you really, you know, see yourself as having no agency, the antidote to that is small actions that let you see the cause and effect relationship between what you're doing and some sort of positive outcome. So it could be, you know, these basic acts of survival and communication. And I talk about some other advice from the military in terms of doing the next thing to show yourself that you do have control and that you can get back in the driver's seat to some extent of your life. And, you know, another big example.
4: Making your bed. I think there's a Navy
5: man
4: who talks about making your
5: there
4: bed.
5: There is, yes. Yep, that's Admiral McRaven talking about making your bed. It came, you know, he had a commencement address at UT Austin, I believe, and then he had a book that come out of it. But yes, that is the key idea. You are taking control of the things that are in front of you, and that starts to regain your sense of control. A big example of this is Viktor Frankl in Auschwitz, right? Even in the horrors of the concentration camps, taking those little steps to choose how he thought about what was going on.
4: Yeah, great. And choosing hope.
5: So choosing hope is another key aspect of what I talk about in the book. In fact, some of my latter chapters, and it really is a message of hope. Crucibles really is a message of hope. And I talk about beauty. I talk about adventure. But one thing that that is really helpful for us to think about in terms of choosing hope is this clear line between deep hope. And for us as Catholics, it's about deep hope in the eternal. Having a Catholic worldview gives us that strength. The difference between that and blind optimism, or what sometimes gets referred to as toxic positivity. And, it's realizing that you can choose hope, realizing that suffering doesn't get the final word.
4: Yes. Yes, this this reminds you of John Paul II and suffering and how we should respond to others who are suffering. So talk to us a little. I want to come to the how faith and science are complementary ways of understanding suffering, but to stay in this matter of examples, if you will, talk us a little bit about what you've learned from John Paul II. I remember personally, as I know many of you listening do, just watching him pray the Stations of the Cross in the Colosseum shortly before he died. And that actually was for me personally, someone who wasn't even looking for an encounter with hope or John Paul II, just had it on, was like, oh wow, there's something going on here. Like that was an encounter for me personally with someone, a reality beyond myself that gave me hope. So just talk to us a little bit about suffering and what we can learn from John Paul II about suffering.
5: John Paul II, as I can perhaps infer from your comments there, you know, is such an amazing person and certainly a saint who has so many good things to say about suffering in terms of helping us understand it, and also was an example of it. He did not shy away from his own suffering as he aged. And this was a guy who was known for going out on hikes in the mountains and skiing and being a very active, athletic person. And in his later years, as his health was declining, he didn't hide it. And that, in a way, is totally aligned with and congruent with his view of suffering and showing us how to suffer well. But I mentioned earlier this apostolic letter that he wrote called Salvifici Doloris. And he wrote it a couple years after he was almost killed in an assassination attempt. And I see John Paul II as a highly credible resource, a source of evidence, if you will, on suffering because of who he was. When he was young, he buried both his mother and his brother. He survived the Nazis. He survived communism, the assassination attempt, as I mentioned, alongside just being one of the sharpest minds in, I would say, the entire 21st century. And my reading of Salvifici Doloris and John Paul II wasn't as a theologian or a cleric, but I'm a regular sinner. I'm a husband. I'm a dad. I happen to be a military officer and a social scientist. So looking at it through that lens. But you mentioned this idea of how we should respond to others. And one of the most beautiful parts of Salvifici Doloris is his section on the Good Samaritan. And he breaks that down. And the way he talks about it, he says, you know, we can't just pass by the person on the side of the road, the person who is suffering. We have an obligation to stop, an obligation to not be the bystander. And this speaks, I think, to our, and I don't know if it's a cultural thing or just how we sometimes respond. Oftentimes when somebody's going through tough times, we sometimes give them space and we say, all right, we're going to let them be. They probably don't want to be bothered. And I would suggest some thought around that. Maybe someone does need a little bit of space, but there is great value in running toward those who are suffering. And I think that's what we are called to do as Catholics. And that's really what makes for a thriving community. It provides that source of resilience that we all need in our times of adversity.
4: Yeah, you're reminding me, I recently read the book written by a father about his son who was shot and killed. Also, you know, just a tragedy. And the reason I bring it up now is because of what you just said, Ben, is he talks at length in that book about people showing up and he and his family not being, it's at a human level, ready for the crowd, so to speak, at the Mass and on other occasions, but knowing that's where they needed to be. And that the people would come to him and say things they didn't necessarily know what to say. But for him, both in the moment and, you know, with a little bit of time, only a couple of years since, in writing the book, it was clearly an encounter with goodness that really was an occasion of great gratitude for him personally. So the run to them, even if you don't quite know how to say it. And of course they'll put up the necessary, you know, walls if they need to, but, that's very practical advice, Ben. So you've used the word evidence multiple times here, and I'm glad you have. And science is evidentiary. Faith is believing in the unseen. It's still reasonable. But talk to us a little bit about how they are complementary ways of understanding suffering and what role they play in the book itself.
5: First of all, I think it's important to push back on that kind of false choice that it seems like modern culture offers us, that faith and science are completely dichotomous, that we can't think of them together. Of course, in the Catholic tradition, it's the great both and of faith and reason, of science and faith. And when I think about it from the perspective of suffering, there's a tremendous amount that we do know from social science, and it helps tell us what works specifically, some practical advice, some different techniques, ways of thinking. So for example, coping strategies, how we make sense of our environments, how the communities that we form with each other can be a source of resilience. Those are really important pieces that we can learn from social science. Faith helps us understand why it's ultimately meaningful. Faith helps us also understand what that might look like in our daily lives, especially for those of us who are people of faith. And we could also look at the practices of faith themselves as a collection of accumulated wisdom and as evidence in and of themselves. So for example, you just were talking about sometimes people run towards suffering and don't really know what to say and so forth. Well, I think that's an example where we actually can take some advice from our Jewish brothers and sisters who realize that sometimes you just show up, just being yes. there for people, right? And how they practice their morning rituals, I think is really instructive. You just show up, you don't talk unless you are spoken to by the bereaved person. That is a piece of evidence. It works. So why would we not incorporate both perspectives into how we navigate this crazy life?
4: So I wouldn't say it if it weren't true. So I'm going to be getting this book and I'm looking forward to it. How many, and we're running up on time here, how many pages is it? And I can tell already that it's chock full of practical stuff. And as you say, it's integrated with faith and they're not opposed to each other. They go hand in hand. But how many pages is it, Ben?
5: It is, without including the short afterword, it's 224 pages. But it's broken down into 10 chapters, and they kind of work through the various social sciences principles that I've talked about, but each one also integrates a lot of stories, a lot of things from our faith to help keep it real and practical along the way. I tell stories about that most people probably don't know about 9/11, for example, in my chapter on community. I bring up and reference the experience of Antarctic explorers that I mentioned earlier, of Shackleton, in my chapter on fortitude and so forth. So I think, you know, initial reactions from folks is that it is there's a lot in the book, a lot of practical advice, yet it does move fairly quickly, and people, I hope, will benefit from it.
4: 224 pages is a great size. 10 chapters is a great number. The content is great. I want to ask you to comment with two last words, if you will. And I want to tell everyone, it's benbaran.com, BenBaran.com. And you'll be able to find out about crucibles there and actually a lot more. So including that email list I mentioned, life is beautiful. It's also really hard. Science and ancient wisdom can help. But Ben, the two things I want to ask you to wrap us on are, one, anything you want to add about the book itself, and then two, beauty, gratitude, and wonder in the midst of suffering. Can you just touch on that as well?
5: Sure. So two things that I'll just mention here. First of all, the idea that we can prepare for adversity before it happens. This was a focus of the Stoic philosophers. They said, we're not just doing this philosophy thing for fun. We're doing it so we can prepare. This is training. If the crucibles of life, and I suggest they are inevitable, right? We are all going to face crucibles if we haven't already, then why would we not do some preparation for them? And drawing upon some of the principles I talk about in the book, building those strong community ties, all of that goes into how we might prepare ourselves, our families, our friends, our children for the adversity of life. So that's one piece that I would like to add. I'm glad you mentioned beauty, gratitude, and wonder. These are topics that I draw upon primarily towards the latter parts of the book. The last chapters on beauty and adventure, these were the most cathartic for me to write. Because I see beauty as being, and not just prettiness, right? I go into how beauty is defined. We can look at beauty in a bunch of different ways. One way we can look at beauty is through physical beauty, those things in our physical environment. We can also look at artistic beauty, things that people make. One of the best forms of beauty is moral beauty. And psychology demonstrates how when we see people engaging in moral beauty, acts of self-sacrifice, suffering well, when we see that, we experience moral elevation. We can do that for the rest of the world, even when we ourselves are suffering. And so the way to find purpose and meaning in suffering, if you can find no other reason to keep on pushing through suffering, it's that you can be that example for others. And then just seeing the adventure of life. There is no adventure without adversity. And we are all called in some way to, you know, to put it in Tolkien terms, we're all called to leave the Shire at some point. And just staying in the Shire it might be nice and pleasant, yet it's not going to be what truly gives us purpose and meaning in our lives. And if we can embark on the adventure of life, and it doesn't have to be some, extraordinary thing like climbing Mount Everest, I think there is extraordinary valor in the everyday adventure of adult life, in the little things that we do to keep our families together, to be the husbands and fathers and wives and siblings and co-workers and leaders that we need to be. There's tremendous adventure in all of that. And then just having some gratitude for it all. This is a psychological framing technique that is shown to be very helpful with reducing anxiety, with dealing with stress, realizing that we always have something that we can be grateful for, even in the midst of suffering. Now, the highest level of gratitude is actually being grateful for the suffering itself. And I realize that is very, very, very hard. It's a big ask. But if we can do that, that truly does become, in my view, and I think our theology and does support this, that it becomes a road towards sanctification.
4: Ben Barron, what a gift talking with you this morning, and what a gift your work and you are. BenBarron.com, the book is Crucibles, How Faith and Science Help Us Navigate Suffering. And Ben, thank you for all of this. Thank you very much.
5: Thank you so much, Mark. It's been a pleasure.
4: So that was Ben Barron. And as I said, I'm going to be getting this book. It's 224 pages. And as we just heard, and as you know, you don't need me to tell you this, there's extraordinary valor living our lives as we are called to live them in the little moments that are in front of us today. Reading this book, actually, I think is going to give you, I know it'll give me an occasion to just bring up corporal works of mercy with others, because when you're reading about these things, it just naturally affects your dialogue and the way you interact with other people. So think about buying the book also, not only for your own desire to grow in holiness, but also because in so doing, it will inevitably have a knock-on effect in your dialogue and your witness to the people closest to you, because those are the people that you're here for and that I'm here for. So a couple things before we turn it over to Patrick and Cyrus. On Dolly, we've talked about that. I just want to say again, thank you, Dolly, for everything you've shown me personally. I grew up in New Jersey and my mom's from East Tennessee, so we vacationed one summer in Gatlinburg. I don't think we went to Dollywood. We were in Pigeon Forge. And I just have fond memories of going back to Tennessee. Rose of Lima, pray for us. That was a great conversation, Sarah, that we had, Gabby, that we had a little bit ago. Tomorrow, we're going to have Bishop Oprocki on, Springfield, Illinois Bishop. And we're going to be talking about Christian burial. He's reminded us and had the courage to do so. What Christian burial is, and some of the anomalies that have kind of emerged in some Christian burials that really don't belong there. And so I'm grateful he has. And I read earlier in the show, I won't read it again now, but tomorrow is the feast of Saint Monica. And if you just take 30 seconds Googling, you can find what Augustine said in his confessions at the because he was at the bedside of alongside his mother Monica when she died. So that is there for your reading. We'll pick it up on tomorrow as well. And then on the all of you friends of Relevant Radio, I know some of you are very generous up there in the great state of Maine. I want to thank you for your support. We have several stations there through the generosity of one particular person. And the reason I bring up Maine is not only because of your generosity, but the puffins are there in Maine as we speak. So they migrate there every year. They're still hard to find and locate, but there's a piece in the journal today talking about puffin watching in Maine. I hope it doesn't get too crowded this weekend with people running up to Maine to see the puffins, but it seems like a great thing to do. And my wife and I actually don't have plans this weekend, so maybe we're going to go head up to Maine to see the puffins ourselves. We went to Iceland a few years ago, didn't see any puffins there, but puffin watching seems like a great activity, whether it's today, Wednesday, or another day this week before the puffins leave Maine. On the other side of this break, you know you're going to be able to talk to 888-914-9149. 888-914-9149. You know who's coming up next.

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2: 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The U.S. government has issued a travel alert for Americans traveling to the Mexican city of Mexicali. Jack Cornyn has the story.
3: There's a possible threat from the Sinaloa cartel in the city, and the U.S. has suspended consular activities and travel. Mexicali is the capital of Baja California and is just south of the border with Imperial County. Americans are being asked to avoid government buildings in Mexicali and be aware of their surroundings. I'm Jack Cronin.
2: There is a growing pushback against California's Safe at Work Act. Critics, including Republican State Senator Tony Strickland, call it the Stop Nick Shirley Act.
4: This law discourages people like Nick Shirley, citizens who went and asked tough questions on holding their government accountable. I'm concerned that this new law raises serious amendment issues of the First Amendment and the freedom of speech and the freedom of press.
2: Nick Shirley, a conservative YouTuber, has posted investigative videos exposing taxpayer fraud and immigrant services. Governor Gavin Newsom signed the legislation into law this week. They claim it protects the addresses of immigration support service providers to prevent doxing, harassment, and violence. Opponents worry it could hide important information from the public and make it harder for journalists to do their jobs. Critics also say Democrats are trying to make investigating fraud illegal. A legal fight over custody of a baby with a rare heart defect born via surrogate continues after a Dallas judge extended a temporary restraining order for another 2 weeks. The baby's parents say the baby boy is loved and wanted by them, and they say any other claim is false. The hearing included testimony from the baby's mother, who said she and her husband are taking every medical step possible to save their child. The surrogate, McKenna West, admitted in court to withholding medical records. Keeping you connected with the church and the world, I'm Mary Graham for listener-supported Relevant Radio.
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8: Oh yeah, it sure is. And it's also Thursday. I'm also here with Sarah Tafoya. Sometimes we call you Holy Sarah. And it's great to be with each of you. It's great to be with all of you. Gabby Burke, other member of our team, three-person team. I can go ahead and call it a three-man team. If I just offended you, Sarah, we'll take it up, time I see you next week.
9: You know, I have little kids, so it's hard to offend someone who, we're offended daily.
8: Yeah.
9: I've heard a lot of things, so three-man team sounds great. That's fine.
8: Sounds great. Well, it's great to be part of the three-man team with you, Sarah Tafoya and Gabby Burke, and great to be with each of you, all of you. It's also the Feast of St. Monica, which is pretty darn awesome. And we're going to pick it up here in a little bit with Bishop Papraki. He's got some important things he said to help us, you know, really bury the dead in the way that is best for them and us. So we'll talk about that in a minute. But a couple of things I want to shout out here in the news. I was happy to see, to be honest, I want to go back and look at my notes because I feel like a few weeks ago I was talking about Meta being sued for $4 billion, but they're actually going to be paying out $12.1 billion. And I think I just realized how the 4 became a 12. So The four was multiple states, California, New Jersey, and others, but the 12.1 is based on an agreement they just made with 52 attorney generals. So presumably that's all 50 states plus the national attorney general and another attorney general for DC maybe. But anyway, it's everybody. So Meta said, we're going to pay $12.1 billion, and they're ready to pay up to $17.1 or an additional $5 billion. Because they've said, hey, we're not admitting wrongdoing. And of course, that's just so they can avoid future suits. But we are going to pay these dollar amounts because we did illegally collect data from children under 13. And we did design features to addict children. So I was happy to see that they're paying up. In some ways, there's never any way to put a dollar value on it. In fact, that's the heart of it. Of course, there's not a way to put a dollar value on it. But in paying these large sums, there's a deterrent effect. And as I don't think I said this, the 12 becomes 17 if Snap, TikTok, and YouTube settle in similar suits, which, and I like the kind of competitive spirit that the attorney generals demonstrated there, because it obviously puts pressure on these cases, which have started going also in the favor of families and children against TikTok specifically. So happy to see that. And also news item, NVIDIA, sure enough, they had really big numbers. They're saying they think that their revenue next year, or in 2028, actually, wonder if they're on a fiscal year that's not a calendar year. But anyhow, for the fiscal year 2028, they expect their revenue to grow 70%. Of course, they're an AI chip maker, and Dollar Tree and Dollar General are going to report their results today. So a couple of things in the news I wanted to point out to you. And then Partial Eclipse. I just think this is great. It is what it is, whether I think it's great or not. But there's a partial eclipse tonight. And Red Moon coming. And Partial Eclipse, I needed a reminder. That's when the Earth goes between the sun and the full moon. And there's no safety issue. There's no special equipment required. If you're here in the New York area, 9:23 is when you'll start to see it this evening or tonight. It'll be particularly red, assuming there aren't clouds in the way and so forth, at 12:12. I guess it'll be red even if there are clouds in the way, but you just won't be able to see it. So that's the partial eclipse. And Sarah, I don't know, it looks like you're part of the country. I'm in New Jersey. You're in Illinois. Am I looking at this right? Looks like, what are you seeing kind of lining up for you for the eclipse tonight?
9: You mean if I'm going to be able to watch it? Is okay. Well, I'm
8: what do you think will be happening, whether you watch it or not? Probably have a show to get up for early tomorrow.
9: Yeah, right. Well, that's the real trick, isn't it? I see the guidelines when to see this amazing partial lunar eclipse. Top time to look at it in my neck of the woods, 11:18 p.m. Now, unless I'm in the middle, I happen to be awoken by a youngster for a potty break in the middle of the night, I have a feeling I probably will miss right past that.
8: You'll miss the peak.
9: I might miss the peak.
8: The best red.
9: We'll see if maybe there's a little left over by the time I wake up. You never know. The moon is still out when I wake up, but this, it looks cool from the pictures. So I do feel like, if you Google, partial lunar eclipse, at least you get an idea of what it's like. And I want to know what their cameras are, because I've seen so many cool moons and I go to take a picture like, oh, I got to show someone. And as soon as you lift the camera up, it looks horrible. You're like, this looks fake. AI could do a better job than this actual camera right here. My eyes are doing a perfect job of looking at it. So really, the best way to look at these cool things is with these super cool cameras that apparently any people on the internet have. And or just your own eyes, which I think is great, because God gave us the perfect camera. You ever do that when someone, your kid or somebody's like, yeah, take a picture of this, and you just kind of put your fingers up in front of them and say, ch-ch-ch, and yep, just took one. Mental picture is perfect.
8: Exactly. And there's a lot to see. I don't need, none of you need me to tell you that, but it is great to share the excitement, the anticipation of this with you, Sarah. And I will also add that, if you are finding yourself awake, we'll find out tomorrow. Maybe we'll even talk about it on the air. But maybe you're going to find out that, that kid who kind of got you up, oh yeah, there's a red moon there, and maybe it'll help you fall back to sleep. Maybe we'll find out that you actually fell asleep outside, and you and that little kid did a little camping exercise.
9: Oh gosh, you have such great dreams for my life.
8: Easy for a guy whose youngest kid is 20 years old, right?
9: These are the things that you should do, Sarah. You should plan a little.
8: The things I pretend I did when my kids were your age.
9: Yeah,
8: my kids were the age of your kids.
9: And it's like, you know, that does sound great. It sounds very idealistic. I would love to do that. And then like my brain goes into, okay, well, how many mosquito bites do we already have? And we're trying not to itch. Do we really want to sleep out all night? Do you spray the backyard so there aren't any mosquitoes? Do you really want to breathe that in? You know, there's all these things that kind of, you know, hinder you from doing just spontaneous fun stuff. So maybe my brain will suspend, you know, all that overthinking to just really enjoy life. You know, what do we always stop ourselves from just enjoying life. Oh, gosh.
8: I think we're, you know, you're not supposed to have dead air in radio, but I think we should have a lot of dead air for what you just said just right there. So I'm just going to say nothing for a minute. Okay, the temptation to
9: did
8: keep
9: that
8: talking.
9: Feel like a minute? That was probably 4 seconds, but it did feel like.
8: Let's do it a little bit more. Let's do a little more.
9: Let's see if
8: dead air. Let's break the rules some more. Dead air. Wow, we're really not supposed to do this. Sarah,
9: yeah,
8: but I'm enjoying it very much. So
9: people are like, "Is everything okay over there, guys?" Yeah, no, and who breaks it first? It's kind of like we're playing the quiet game. You ever play that in the car? That then somebody coughs and then someone says, "You're out," and then like, "Well, you're out because you said I coughed." I don't know this coughing count, and then there's a whole debate, and then there's absolutely no silence in the silent game. It just we can't play it here.
8: We can't, but yeah. So let's do this. Let's thank some folks. I want to thank Peter Atkinson. For a lot. He's our head of the Merry Beggars. He's our head of marketing. He's a member of our leadership team. He's a friend. He was on the show talking about the origin of the Merry Beggars, and he actually introduced us to his father, who is a professor at the John Paul II Institute, and we had him on. So thank you, too, to Joe Atkinson. Great conversation with you, too, Joe. Monsignor Shea, president of the University of Mary, like, y'all know, y'all have heard him before Sarah and I kicked off this new show here, Gabby too. Wow, Monsignor Shea, president of the University of Mary. Thank you for actually using your words well. Like you actually really bring us to those kind of red moon moments over and over again because of how you instruct us in our faith. And, you know, we know you walk one, you know, like all of us do, you know, but there's a beauty and a gratitude that I want to express to you here, Monsignor Shea. Tony Smaldone, Catholic math guy, New Jersey guy, getting back to school as we speak in Camden, New Jersey. Thanks for coming on, Tony, and for a lot more talking about math and the beauty of math. Tim Glemkowski, thank you for coming on, fellow host here at Relevant Radio, friend, former CEO of the National Eucharistic Congress, husband, father, sharing your life of faith with all of us. Anyone you want to add here, Sarah?
9: Well,
8: Tafoya,
9: I really enjoyed
8: Holy
9: when
8: Sarah.
9: We had Nicholas check on because he was talking about, you know, he works with Students for Life, and he was talking about, you know, kind of doing the sidewalk counseling and talking to people and how sometimes a conversation that you're not sure where it's going to lead can end up saving a person's life. And a little bit to what our guest last hour, Steve, was talking about, just being able to listen to someone and hear what they're saying. So that kind of just the art of that, you know, kind of a lost art in some sense. We all want someone to listen to us, but we're not always, you know, really eager to sit there and actually really hear, you know, what's on someone's mind and heart. And really that can save lives. We've seen something so simple. So I really enjoyed that conversation. And also we had Tommy Burke on the show talking about, you know, going on that Camino and how we get going out of our way, getting out of our comfort zone. We think, nope, don't want to do it. But how God challenges us in that and helps us to grow into the person he wants us to be when we have to do things that are uncomfortable.
8: Yeah, that's so good. And Rick Gordon, chief counsel here at Relevant Radio. He introduced us actually to Brother Guy, who we had on here last week, and what a rich conversation that was. But Rick, the conversation we had with you about your parents' faithfulness and how all of you are living your faith, one of seven, Your son is recently married, and you had some great stories to tell about your dad moving all of you to Las Vegas when you were a punk, when you were a little kid. And it was just the right thing for your family. He a pediatrician. And, you know, Sin City is called that for a reason. But you grew up in a very faithful family, in a very active community expressing our faith. And maybe we'll wind up talking to someone from the Las Vegas Raiders. I understand that they're a pretty darn faithful team. And I think your brother is actually the chaplain your brother's a bishop, and you know the chaplain as well. So Rick Gordon, thank you for a lot. I think we're going to take a break here, Sarah. When we come back, we're going to pick it up with Bishop Pipracki, and we'll start off, because it's the Feast of Saint Monica, with some words that she, some words of Saint Augustine, her son, of course, that he recorded as she was dying. He was at her death. So we're going to talk about those words and these new reminders, if you will, of how funerals ought be celebrated from Bishop Pipracki. He's the Bishop of Springfield, Illinois. So stick around.

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9: Happy Thursday, all y'all. It's August 27th, and if you didn't catch it, it's the Feast of St. Monica, of course, the mother of St. Augustine, whose feast we will celebrate tomorrow. And you might be going to a funeral. You might be recently at a funeral. You might be preparing one for someone dear to you. You might have just a question, because it's one thing to know the corporal work of mercy is to bury the dead. It's another thing to really know how to do it. We have an opportunity to talk about that here this morning. So 888-914-9149, 888-914-9149. And again, Christian burial, it's a work of mercy. And Bishop Papraki, he's the bishop of the Diocese of Springfield, Illinois. He's a friend of Relevant Radio, a dear friend of Relevant Radio. And many of you know him. He was actually on Talking with Drew just a couple of weeks ago about this matter. And because it is the Feast of St. Monica, and because it's such an important matter, this is an inevitability, right? Death and taxes. So we wanted to pick up the conversation with the bishop. And so I'm so grateful you can join us here this morning, Your Excellence. And good morning, Bishop Papraki.
11: Good morning, Mark. It's great to be with you and your listeners.
9: Yeah, great to be with you. And I thought what we could do here, Bishop, and is really have kind of what I'll call like a two-part conversation. And I mentioned in part one is just because of how Providence has arranged things. I was talking with my daughter, Mary, a couple days ago, asking her about Rose of Lima. And she's a graduate of Villanova. And of course, that's an Augustinian place. And she's like, oh yeah, I remember Dad, you know, Feast of Monica and St. Augustine are coming up. And I hadn't remembered that. but I knew we were going to be talking with you. So I just did a little homework. So part one is what I'd like to do, Bishop, is just share. I'll read a couple items from St. Augustine at his mother's bedside before she dies and get your take on those. So that would be kind of part one of our conversation. And then part two, you recently announced some policies that are really meant to ensure funerals are conducted as corporal works of mercy for the good of the dead and for the honor due our maker and our lover. So how does that strike you, Bishop?
11: That sounds like a good approach.
9: Great. Well, so this is, as I said, this is St. Augustine, and this is from Confessions, and he's at his mother's bedside shortly before she dies. So, Lord, thou knowest that in that day when we were speaking of these things, and this world with all its delights became, as we spoke, contemptible to us, my mother said, Son, for mine own part, I have no further delight in anything in this life. What I do here any longer and to what I am here, I know not, now that my hopes in this world are accomplished. One thing there was for which I desired to linger for a while in this life, that I might see thee, a Catholic Christian, before I died. My God hath done this for me more abundantly, that I should now see thee withal, despising earthly happiness, become his servant. What do I hear? And then a couple paragraphs later in his Confessions, St. Augustine says, I closed her eyes, and there flowed withal a mighty sorrow into my heart, which was overflowing into tears. Mine eyes at the same time, by the violent command of my mind, drank up their fountain wholly dry, and woe is me in such a strife. But when she breathed her last, the boy Adeodatus burst out into a loud lament. Then, checked by us all, held his peace. In like manner, also a childish feeling in me, which was, through my heart's youthful voice, finding its vent in weeping, was checked and silenced. For we thought it not fitting to solemnize that funeral with tearful lament and groanings. For thereby do they, for the most part, express grief for the departed, as though unhappy or altogether dead. Whereas she was neither unhappy in her death, nor altogether dead. Of this we were assured on good grounds, the testimony of her good conversation and her faith unfeigned. So again, that's St. Augustine from Confessions at his mother's bedside, his mother, St. Monica, whose feast day we celebrate today. Bishop Papraki, what do you think?
11: Well, I think it's a wonderful passage that you just read, and it gives a great example of the faith of both St. Monica and her son, St. Augustine. And I also think this is a wonderful understanding and approach to the whole issue of death. When we get to the funeral policies that we'll talk about later, I think part of what we're facing in our culture is just a very great discomfort with the whole topic of death. People are uncomfortable with the topic. They don't know how to deal with it, so they tend to avoid it. So even something like doing a wake. I remember when I was a little boy, my uncle died, and he had a 3-day wake. And from 3 days to 2 days to 1 day, and now people just want to, you know, get it over with as quickly as possible. Just do an hour before the mass. But I think what we see here is Monica was so prepared for her death. I mean, all of us to some extent fear it because it's fear of the unknown. We don't know exactly what it's going to be like. We have some hints from what our Lord has told us about the kingdom of heaven, but you know, there is a natural fear there. But Monica was ready, and we also see in the reaction of St. Augustine and his brother, there's natural grief there. Even for, you know, great St. Augustine was a great saint. I'm sure he believed in eternal life or the resurrection of the dead. But, you know, there's that natural human tendency to grieve when we lose a loved one. But they also checked that. They said, wait a minute, we shouldn't be crying out and grieve because mother, this is what mother wanted. She wants to go to heaven. She wants to be happy, and we should be rejoicing with that. So, you know, I think for us, when we deal with someone who has died, on the one hand, of course we feel grief, and that's natural. On the other hand, we shouldn't give in to despair because of our faith. We do believe that in the hope of eternal life, and that's what we're praying for. When we pray for the deceased, is we're praying for their eternal salvation. So, again, it's avoiding the extremes with that. When someone dies, I've heard people say sometimes, well, we know that he or she's in heaven. Well, we don't know that for sure. That's only when the Pope canonizes someone that it's an infallible statement that person is in heaven. But that person may be in purgatory. And that's still a good thing, because everyone in purgatory is on the way to heaven. It's just a final purgation or cleansing before going to heaven. So even that is something to be happy about, even if someone's in purgatory. But then we pray for the remission of their temporal punishment. So that's the whole purpose of our funeral prayers and praying for the dead, is so that if they are in purgatory, that their temporal punishment will be relieved, and they'll be able to see God face to face in his kingdom.
9: Yeah, and as I listen to you, Bishop Papraki, I'm actually reminded of the conversation I want to ask you about some of those hints we had from our Lord about our life after this life, what has been called the other life. And as I listen to you, I'm reminded of the conversation we literally just had with R.J. Snell down in Princeton, and helping young men and women discover the truth that God exists. And they're also, we know that our souls are immortal. That's a thing Aquinas actually kind of laid out for us. Of course, it was true before he laid it out for us. But let's talk briefly, or maybe not briefly, but as much as you wish, really, about these hints our Lord shared with us about the life that is to come. And in some ways, we're already living, because our souls are immortal.
11: Well, yes. I mean, there are those hints. A very strong hint of that is our experience of love. We say that God is love. That's one of the ways of defining who God is. God is love. And to the extent that we experience love here on earth, that is an experience of something that's very divine. That's why the sacrament of matrimony is, it's a sacrament. Because it is a moment of grace and a moment of experiencing God's love. So anytime there is an experience, not just love between husband and wife, but love between good friends, experiences of love, of even love of neighbor, love of enemy. Those are all very powerful signs. But I'd say the strongest indication we have, or experience that we have, is the Eucharist, which itself is often described as a foretaste of heaven. And I've been sometimes at Eucharist, Jim, and admittedly, not every moment, every time we go to Mass, do we feel a mystical experience. But there have just been times where, because of the sense of conviction and the way people are praying so ardently. For example, here in when we had our Eucharistic Congress a couple years ago, we had a Mass of 5,000 people at our convention center here in Springfield, and it was people who wanted to be there. They were singing, they were participating, and it was just a very beautiful experience. And I had the sense like, well, this is a foretaste of heaven, because this is, you know, we're all going to be together. We're going to be singing God's praises. We'll be in God's presence face to face. And in the Eucharist, God becomes present to us, you know, in the Eucharist himself, as we receive him into our hearts. So that's the most powerful symbol that we have in a foretaste of heaven, is when we go to Mass and we receive Holy Communion and experience our Lord's presence in the Eucharist.
9: Yeah, it's wonderful to hear and listen to you, Bishop Papraki, that the transcendent, when you made that initial remark about God as love, there is a, and then we experience that with the people near us, who we also have kind of natural attraction to, and then as you say, we even experience with the people we find difficult. But there's a There's an awareness of a sharedness that is a foretaste of heaven, and that communion that we have, that we experience in the Eucharist. There's a lot more we could say here. I think let's do this. We're going to take a break in a moment here, but I want to remind folks, we're talking with Bishop Paprocki, 888-914-9149. We've all been to that funeral where you're like, wow, that was awkward. I actually remember at my grandmother's funeral, I was someone who got up to say things and really wasn't ready at the age of 20 I was just emotionally overwhelmed. And to be very honest, I wish I'd had some of the counsel that you've offered here, Bishop Paprocki, for folks. So you might have your questions about how to handle yourself or what is proper for Bishop Paprocki, or you might have just seen something you think was very edifying. 888-914-9149. The church provides the rubric for us to celebrate a person's life and to bury them so that they can ultimately meet our Maker. So let's talk more about that on the other side of the break. 888-914-9149.
12: We've seen several social media posts like this where the young women are having their abortions at home because they're doing the abortion pill and they're seeing the baby or they're seeing parts of the baby at home and they're shocked and they're devastated.
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14: Hi, this is Bishop Michael Sisk of the Diocese of San Angelo, Texas. Let us pray. Remember, O most gracious Virgin Mary, that never was it known that anyone who fled to thy protection, implored thy help, or sought thy intercession was left unaided. Inspired with this confidence, I fly unto thee, O Virgin of Virgins, my Mother. To thee do I come, before thee I stand, sinful and sorrowful. O Mother of the Word Incarnate, despise not my petitions, but in thy mercy hear and answer me. Amen.
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0: Stanley Rother, the first American-born priest recognized as a martyr by the Catholic Church. Narrated by Martin Sheen, this extraordinary story now comes to the big screen. 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
9: Good morning, all y'all. Happy Feast of St. Monica. And Bishop, it's just great to talk about death. I know that sounds funny, but it really is great to talk about it because it's a door, and you've also made it clear how we can help our loved ones go through that door. You're the Bishop of Springfield, Illinois. You came out with some clarifications and new policies because there have been some anomalies that have developed in the way people are burying their loved ones. And I'm going to say that there were three kind of topics you raised. There might be more, but just to help our conversation, Bishop, where and when visitation should happen, the difference between words of remembrance and eulogies, and then the third being kind of what the church would like and says on the matter of cremation. So I'll pass the floor back to you, Bishop, and ask you to just kind of share with us those policies.
10: Sure. Well, first of all, in visitations and vigils, I mean, there are different terms that we use that need to be distinguished. So visitation sometimes referred to as the wake, and sometimes I've also heard it as the viewing. You know, that's when the casket's open and people are coming, they see the deceased laid out in the casket. But that should be distinguished from the vigil itself, which is a part of the liturgy. The vigil prayers, by definition, a vigil is the night before, and so it really should be offered at the time of the visitation. And so the visitation is a broader sense, or the wake is also a broader sense. You can have a wake going on, for example, from 2 o'clock in the afternoon to 9 o'clock at night the day before. That's the wake or the visitation. People are coming and visiting. But the vigil perhaps would be like at 7:30 the night before, the priest or deacon comes and leads the prayers. And that's the vigil service, which is part of the funeral rite itself. And I've often said to people, do you ever wonder why, we usually start Mass with the sign of the cross and we end with the blessing. But a funeral Mass, we don't start with the sign of the cross and there's no blessing at the end of the Mass. Why is that? Well, because we started the funeral rites at the night before at the vigil, and they will end at the cemetery with the committal. That's where you have the final blessing. So this vigil is the time of prayer in anticipation of the funeral. And so it's really not appropriate right before the funeral Mass in the morning, and it's really not appropriate in the church. Our policies do allow for some exceptions like that in cases where there may be a large funeral expected and maybe not a large enough funeral home nearby. But even in those cases, we have some guidelines for reserving the Blessed Sacrament outside of the church itself, if the church is going to be used as a place for, you know, carrying on conversations and talking and not as a place of prayer. And then with the words of remembrance, in some ways that seems to be the most controversial, but I would point out that this is really not a new...

0: Bishop,
1: policy. Yep.
0: Bishop on the vigil and the viewing, and it just seems like it's really the matter of the liturgy needs to be celebrated, and it's a liturgy, and these activities which are important, visiting and saying hello to the family, expressing your that's all very important, but it's disruptive to actually the liturgy itself to be happening in the same location day of that liturgy happening.
1: Right. You know, and the church is a place of prayer. It's not a place of a social gathering normally. And so the funeral home is the place where you can do that. There's also there's a dynamic of that liturgy of the actual procession, bringing the body from the place of visitation, the funeral home, that could also be in a family home that traditionally, long before there were funeral homes, that's what they would do. You would have the procession of bringing the body to the church. Then the mass begins with receiving the body at the door of the church, sprinkling with holy water, which is a reminder of baptism. And there's a whole lot of symbolism in there that's very important that we shouldn't omit as well.
0: Yes.
1: Getting to the words of remembrance then, not having eulogies. Some of the reports I've seen, Bishop Paprocki bans eulogies. Well, it's not my idea. Eulogies have been forbidden for a long time. In fact, the Order of Christian Funerals, the edition that I'm looking at, is dated 1989. And let me just read a brief portion here because it's key. It says, "A brief homily based on the readings is always given after the gospel reading at the funeral liturgy and may also be given after the readings at the vigil service. But there is never to be a eulogy." Now, let me stop there. Because then we talk about words of remembrance after communion. What's the difference? Words of a eulogy, by definition, it comes from a Greek term, which is about praising. And so the idea is we shouldn't be praising the person. We should be talking about the resurrection. In fact, then the Order of Christian Funerals, the instruction here goes on. "Attentive to the grief of those present, the homage should dwell on God's compassionate love and on the paschal mystery of the Lord as proclaimed in the scripture readings. The homily should also help the members of the assembly to understand the mystery of God's love and the mystery of Jesus' victorious death and resurrection were present in the life and death of the deceased, and that these mysteries are active in their own lives as well." So if we go back to St. Monica as an example. When she died, Augustine was a bishop, so I presume that he celebrated the funeral and gave the homily. He wouldn't be just talking about his mother and how great all the human qualities she had.
0: How great her cooking was.
1: Right. He'd be talking about her faith, and I'm sure probably be referring to his own experience, how he had been not practicing the faith as a young man, and how she longed for her son to come back. And because of her witness, he did come back to the faith. And the reading you had as a reference to his brother, I don't know if his brother was a priest or not, I would presume he wasn't. Well, maybe he could have given words of remembrance after communion. Well, again, it wouldn't just be talking about his mother's human qualities, but the example of the faith, the wonderful example. And I know so many parents that struggle with the whole dynamic of their adult children don't go to church anymore. And, you know, the example that St. Monica gives and St. Augustine of doing that. So those words of remembrance. The other issue is we've all been, I'm sure, funerals where somebody gets up and it's just very inappropriate. Or if it is appropriate, they're in grief and they can't get through it. They're struggling, they're crying, and they're getting choked up, and everybody's kind of squirming and uncomfortable. But how are we going to get through this? So we adopted a policy with a lot of consultation with our priests and lay people here. They said, well, you know what? Have the family write something out, and then the priest or deacon will read it for them. And that way we can assure it's not only appropriate, but things will be said that and the way they want them to be said. And then it also allows, there are plenty of other opportunities. I said the visitation is much broader than just the vigil service. You can have, outside of the vigil prayers, people can say things at the funeral home. Or I found this usually to be the best at the luncheon. Most funerals have a luncheon afterwards. We just buried a priest a couple weeks ago here. At the luncheon at the parish hall afterwards, they just had an open mic and everybody got up. You could say whatever you wanted on occasion like that.
0: Right. So you didn't ban anything. You just announced that this is what belongs in the funeral liturgy and it's not a eulogy.
1: Right. And then the last point was about cremation is allowed, but it's still recommended that the preference, according to the instructions on funerals, Catholic funerals, is that burial of the body is still preferred. Why? Because we believe in the resurrection of the body. We say that every time a Sunday Mass, where we profess our faith in the creed, that we believe in the resurrection of the body. That's referring to our bodies. Earlier in the creed, we talk about we believe Jesus rose from the dead, but at the end of the creed, we say we believe in the resurrection of the body. That's at the end of time, when Christ comes again, our bodies will be raised up. And I think a lot of people, even a lot of Catholics, perhaps forget that. You know, that you're going back to the notion of the ancient Greeks. Plato and Aristotle believed in immortality of the soul, not the body, just the soul. And many people think, well, my soul will live on forever. But our belief is that our bodies will be raised up in a glorified form, as our Lord was raised from the dead, and we will live forever. So when someone is cremated, now cremation was allowed in the 1960s. It was forbidden before that, but cremation is allowed as long as it's not a statement of disbelief in the resurrection. Well, I've never heard anyone say, I want to be cremated because I don't believe in the resurrection. But if they say, when I die, I just want my ashes to be scattered. Well, that's kind of making a statement that you think that's it. You know, scatter your ashes because there's nothing else after that. Whereas the reverence for the body says, no, I want my body to be buried because I look forward to the day when my soul and body will be reunited in a glorified form, and that's what we look forward to. In those cases where there is cremation, our policy says that the interment should occur within 30 days, because again, there is a third part of the funeral liturgy, and that's the actual committal service at the cemetery. And so the cremated remains should not be taken home and put in an urn on the mantle of the fireplace or put in jewelry and things like that. No, they should be given a proper burial, again, in anticipation of waiting for the resurrection of the body.
0: It makes enormous sense, Bishop, and I'm grateful to that you and I are not the only people talking about this, because others are benefiting from hearing these reminders and these changes to eliminate anomalies. We've been asking folks to call in, and I want to bring John into the conversation, Bishop, and others, if you'd like to join. I see another one after John, 888-914-9149. Bishop John in Philadelphia has a question about cremation. So John, over to you.
2: Yes. First of all, I want to thank you, okay, for this very, very, very important subject matter. And the question I have is, those persons who persist in the cremation and then, again, taking them home, okay, and keeping them and walking them around the house, bring them up to the bedroom and down to the living room for watch TV, it happens in my family, okay, so, and jewelry, okay, you know, everybody gets their own urn, okay, so, yeah, this is happening. Now,
0: what's your question, John?
2: Is that a mortal sin, okay? Might these people get to heaven, okay, you know, the deceased, but we who are the faithful, okay, we don't get there because we have those three parts of a mortal sin, you know, sufficient reflection and grievous matter and full consent of the will. And so what happens to these people who commit this sin? Are they condemned? Is it on that level? Is it a mortal sin?
1: Well, I don't know that I would necessarily call it a mortal sin, you know, unless you're saying you're rejecting the belief in the resurrection of the body. Well, then it's more of a mortal sin. It's basically denying the faith. That's apostasy, you know. So that's even more profound in a way that apostasy is a grounds for excommunication. So you're not believing in the Catholic faith anymore. But you mentioned also that the elements of a mortal sin, you know, so you have to know it's a mortal sin. You have to knowingly choose that. And, you know, many people may be ignorant of that. So I, you know, only God knows the condition of our soul. But I would say a very practical thing to point out. I was talking to a funeral director here in Springfield, and you know, to talk to family members sometimes and you just say, well, the church doesn't permit this, that may not be persuasive for them. And he has a very practical argument. He says, you know, if you take those ashes and you just, you say you're going to divide them up and make a locket and some jewelry and give that to various family members, he says, that may mean something to you, but what about three or four generations from now? And you've got this piece of jewelry and nobody knows what's in it. Your mother's or grandmother's remains are in there and they don't know that. Or even in the current times, you have that jewelry, you put it in your jewelry box and your home is burglarized and your mother's ashes are stolen and they're gone. You know, so these are some very practical reasons why you don't want to do that. Now, that may be more convincing for some people rather than telling them the church doesn't allow this or it's a sin, because they simply may not believe that.
0: That's a great, great point, Bishop. And John, thank you for bringing that to all of us here. And many folks you're not going to have the opportunity to do this with. I can't remember if it's Ezekiel, but there's an Old Testament reading where we have those dry bones becoming enfleshed again and God literally resurrecting these bones. So that's a reading that is very stirring. It might be an apostolic tool for some folks to just draw them to that element of our faith that's there, that even before the incarnation, that the body is reunited with, the soul is reunited with the body.
1: Yes, and it is Ezekiel that we get that prophecy in there that points us to the resurrection.
0: Okay, great. So 888-914-9149, 888-914-9149, Anne in Lombard, Illinois, good morning, and thanks for joining us. You're on with Bishop Papraki.
3: Good morning, Bishop. Good morning, Mark. I'm calling because I've heard you speak before, Bishop Papraki, and my husband died 4 years ago, and I didn't have funeral visitations at the funeral home because of the price. At least that's what I was told, that it would be too costly. So we had a beautiful funeral mass and visitation before the mass, and he came in. I had the simple wooden casket, and it was made by the monastery on the monks on Aberdeen Street in Chicago. And so he had a mass. He was a deacon, and there were deacons on the altar and all, and it was a beautiful mass. But now I feel guilty or bad that maybe I should have really struggled to have that visitation at the funeral home.
1: Well, there are a lot of things that happened during the time of COVID. And in fact, I think some of these changes that I've seen people making came about, I think, during the time of COVID. For example, not having the wake in the funeral home, but doing it in a church. But I've heard that that's been probably one of the main objections, is I've heard that people say, well, it's so much more expensive to have the visitation in the funeral home than to have it in the church. And I don't know, maybe different parts of the country, but I've talked to the funeral directors here and they say that's not the case. Actually, it's more of an expense to the funeral home if you're going to be bringing the casket to the church and setting everything up in the church. And then we require that the body be taken back to the funeral home. We don't want the body left in the church overnight. And so you have to transport the body back to the funeral home and then bring it back to the church, you know, in the morning. And it just, you know, I said if there is an additional cost, they might charge you another $500 or so. But I don't think it's all the cost is that much more expensive. And then on top of that, you know, people spend money these days on all kinds of things. And, you know, I think to make a proper funeral a priority is something very important. I remember as a young boy when my parents were paying the premium for their life insurance, I asked them, well, what do you have life insurance for? I mean, we're going to die, so you get insurance, not going to keep you from dying. And they said, well, you get life insurance to help pay for the funeral. So I think that's an important thing to keep in mind as well.
0: Yeah, that's great. And Bishop, or Anne, really, my take on your own sense of responsibility and guilt is the word you used, is that you made a prudential decision based on information you had at the time at a period of grieving. So you might need some time in front of the Blessed Sacrament to really receive what I'm offering here, but it doesn't seem like you did anything objectively wrong in making the decision you made under the circumstances you made. And again, that's not for me to decide, but I offer that both in an effort of consolation, and because it doesn't sound like there's anything you personally acted wrongly in.
1: Right, I would agree with that, and I think we're also influenced by our culture, and I just think that, for example, having the visitations in the morning right before the funeral mass, I've just seen that more and more because people see others do it and they say, well, I'll do that too. And that's one of the reasons for issuing these policies, is just sort of to remind people, no, that's not what we do. Now, I've also said, maybe I'd like to point this out as well, that sometimes for whatever reason, the families may simply not want to have a visitation. And so the visitation is not required. The vigil prayer is. And so what I've said in those cases is, even if there's not a visitation, the priest or deacon should go to the funeral home the night before and do the vigil prayers, even if there's nobody there, just in the presence of the body, and make that known to the family. And I would say 9 times out of 10, if the priest or deacon says, I'm going to the funeral home when the body is prepared, being brought to the funeral home, I'm going to just say some prayers. Would you like to be there? My guess is they will be there, even if there's not a formal visitation.
0: Well put. Well, Anne, thank you for joining us this morning. And Bishop, we're going to wrap our conversation with Karen in Illinois. But before we go to Karen, and you'll have a minute or so to respond to her after, is there anything you would want to say here? I just am very grateful that you've issued the policies you've had. Is there anything you would want to say before we go to Karen? We're talking with Bishop Paprocki of Springfield, Illinois.
1: Well, I'd say that we should use this as an opportunity to reflect on not only the meaning of death, but what we anticipate in terms of, as I said earlier, the resurrection of the body, but also how we help each other with that. Or, for example, even having the visitation the night before, that provides an opportunity for family members and friends to come and offer their condolences. If you don't do that, many people work during the day and they can't make it to the funeral. And as they'd like to come to the wake of the visitation, but they can't. And then it provides them that opportunity. But also, we should not short circuit our own need to be consoled. That when if we don't do that, we short circuit our grief. And we should allow the opportunity for grieving. I mean, that's an ancient tradition. The Jewish people still have what they call sitting Shiva. And, and family members come over and they just spend time with you. You don't even have to have extended conversations, just to be there. Your presence is a very strong support. And so we shouldn't short circuit that.
0: Great. Well, so Karen, thanks for joining us. And just because in about kind of 75, 90 seconds, this is all going to be going to the next show. Karen, please be brief, but I'm glad you're here. And Bishop Paprocki, thank you so very much for joining us this morning. Over to you, Karen.
4: Yes, thank you so much. Yes, thank you, Bishop. That actually did happen to my father-in-law's remains. They were cremated and they were put in a jewelry box. And when her house was broken into, they thought it was jewelry and they were taken. But the good news was we were able to bury him without the remains at the Abraham Lincoln Cemetery, because he was a veteran and they have a section there. So he had a very beautiful, committal service. So, but it is true. You have to respect the, from womb to tomb. Thank you so much, Bishop. God bless. Well,
0: Karen, thank you for sharing that. And Bishop, it's an elegant way to end our conversation here this morning. It just illustrates one more dimension of why what you've done here is so beneficial to all as we try to bury our dead and help them get to heaven. Thank you, Bishop. And thank you, all of you, for joining us. Thank you, Karen and Anne and John, for joining us with your calls. And yeah, apparently that's something we do around here with Patrick and Cyrus. So I hope you'll join them. 888-914-9149. 888-914-9149. Happy Thursday. Happy Feast of St. Monica and Vigil of the Feast of St. Augustine. Have a great day. Happy Thursday.
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7: 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A coalition of Democratic-led states are suing to block President Trump's order limiting mail-in voting. Tammy Trujillo reports.
8: Shortly after that lawsuit was announced, a federal judge lifted a block on the executive order, allowing it to be implemented. The order directs agencies to compile a list of confirmed U.S. citizens eligible to vote in each state. The Postal Service would then oversee mail-in voting by establishing uniform standards. The White House says the order is about common-sense measures that protect the security of mail-in ballots. The lawsuit, though, calls the order unconstitutional. The 24 states argue states set election rules, not the federal government. I'm Tammy Trujillo.
7: Meta is agreeing to a nearly $17 billion settlement in a landmark trial involving teen social media addiction. Several states sued the tech giant, alleging it designed its social media platforms like Facebook and Instagram to get kids addicted. Meta also agreed to new app restrictions for kids, including a daily screen time limit, a default block during nighttime, and silenced notifications during school hours. Poland's Catholic bishops are calling for the full restoration of religious education in schools. The Polish Bishops' Conference says recent government changes have reduced religion classes to 1 hour per week, moved them before or after other school activities, and removed their grades from the GPA calculations. Church leaders argue religious education is a constitutional right based on freedom of religion and a parent's right to raise their children according to their beliefs. The bishops are calling for the changes to be reversed and for greater dialogue between the government and religious communities. They are also raising concerns about a new health education class, arguing parents should have greater control over how sexuality is taught. Keeping you connected with the church and the world 24 hours a day. I'm Mary Graham for listener-supported Relevant Radio.
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9: As ever. Hey, as ever, here we are beginning a new show, Patrick Madrid Show, that is. Welcome. My number is 888-914-9149, 888-914-9149. And my email address is patrick@relevantradio.com, so I sure look forward to getting your emails. Thank you for sending. And why don't we get started, Cyrus? Same as it ever was. Why don't we get started with that audio of the
14: kind of bizarre story. So I'll set it up here. A mom, and I'm looking at an account on X called X Alerts. A mother smashed the window of a school bus and crawled through the window after the school bus driver wouldn't let the kids out. This is in California. Calaveras Unified School Bus. And they were in the bus for about an hour after rowdy kids forced the bus driver to stop and call law enforcement. Why it took an hour for law enforcement to get there is still a mystery. A 12-year-old student on the bus said everybody was screaming and stuff because they were excited to get off the bus. I bet they were. During this, aren't they always screaming on the bus, making a lot of noise, a lot of din?
15: That's my experience.
14: During the screaming, another student crawled out of the window, causing the bus driver to stop the bus and say, sit down, roll up the windows, as they waited for law enforcement. Nicole Wellington, one of the moms, said her son called her scared and that after arriving, he was still not allowed off the bus. She advised him to escape through the window as well. Rebecca Glover, another mom, a lot of moms in the news these days, Cyrus. She thought the opposite and told her kids to stay seated since the bus driver was trying to keep them safe. Calaveras County Sheriff's Office said during the incident, a parent struck the bus door, breaking the glass, like she's busting in to get her child. And that mom was ultimately taken into custody at the school district's request for vandalism. So you're going to hear some audio here in a second. Some of the comments. If the bus driver refuses to release the child to the parent, isn't that kidnapping? Or another comment. So basically, the bus driver held her child captive in a bus for the protection of her child. She busted a window out to allow her child to escape. I side with the parent who wasn't stupid enough to put their child's well-being in the sole hands of a nobody bus driver. Well, guess what? That was Wonderland. Guess what, Wonderland? Every single morning when you drop your kid off at the school bus and watch him get on the bus, that's exactly what you're doing. You're entrusting the welfare of your child to that nobody bus driver. Another comment. The second lady is the type of lady who has zero survival skills and follows everybody else like a sheep. So people are lining up on this issue. They have strong opinions right out of the gate. Shall we hear the video or the audio rather, Cyrus?
15: Yeah, let's do it.
14: And this is courtesy of KCRA Channel 3 in California.
16: A chaotic moment captured inside a school bus. A parent climbing into a Calaveras Unified School Bus window after deputies say they hit the door, breaking the glass. Eventually confronting the bus driver after what parents tell us was a ride home and quickly escalated.
17: Everybody was screaming and stuff because they were excited to get off the bus.
18: Rambunctious.
16: Yeah. This 12-year-old on board says the bus had stopped along Highway 49 near Russell Road when he says one student climbed out through a window.
17: And that's when the bus driver was like, sit down, roll up the window.
16: He says the driver told students they would have to wait for law enforcement before getting off. Parents tell KCRA students remained on the stop bus
14: for a minute. I hear some screaming, but I hear a lot of giggling and chortling and laughing. Sounds like some of these kids are having the time of their life right now. Let's continue.
16: Parents tell KCRA students remained on the stop bus for about an hour as more parents began arriving.
19: And you're going to hand me my child when he calls me and he's scared. You know, like I said, second time he's ever ridden the bus.
16: His mother, Nicole Wellington, getting a call from her son about what was unfolding and immediately drove to the scene.
19: I went right to the door and I was like, dude, open the door, let me have my kid. And he's like, I'm not doing that. Then I gave my child permission to now hop out the window. But I was there.
20: Parents think that they can just take matters into their own hands like that.
16: But a mother who had two children on the same bus said she made a different call.
20: I told my kids stay seated and just wait it out because there was not just one child they had to think of. They had to think of every single child on that bus at that time.
16: A separate video shows the parent who climbed inside the bus being arrested. Deputies say the parent was arrested on vandalism charges.
19: I do feel that maybe that bus driver, especially when he's driving, should not have to deal with all those kids by himself.
20: I think parents are now sending their children to school to be parented instead of parenting their children at home. And that is a concern.
16: In Calaveras County, Benson Cortez, KCRA 3 News.
14: When you and I first started talking about this, Cyrus, I'm thinking to myself, okay, remain calm. you don't have to take a strong opinion on this issue. And I thought, yeah, I could see two sides to a story. But each time I read this and see the video, I find myself forming a strong opinion. First of all, that woman who comes in through the window as if she's like a special forces, a Delta Force or something. She climbs up. First of all, those windows are up fairly high. She gets up to, she's in good shape too. She climbs, I bet you some of those other moms would not even have thought of doing that. So she goes in through the window, commando style. She definitely does parkour. Oh yeah, she goes in commando style and immediately runs up to the front of the bus and confronts the bus driver. So first of all, he doesn't know who she is. She didn't pull out her mom ID. You know, she probably said, I'm so-and-so's mom. But how does he know who she is? This woman climbing in through the window. That's the first thing I thought. Way out of line. I mean, it's a farce. It
15: might be a little much. Breaking a school bus window, climbing up. So you have the glass going over the kids, I guess. I don't know. Yeah. And then she's climbing in through the window.
14: I think it's two different women. The one who climbed in.
15: There's the blonde one that climbs in through the window.
14: Commando style, don't forget
15: that's
14: that.
15: That's right. And then there's this other woman that tells her kid to leave through one of the exit windows.
14: Right.
15: And then there's the mom that's like, I just told my two kids to just sit there quietly. It'll be over soon.
14: And then there's the one who bashed in the back window of the back door to have the kids come out that way. It just, I guess the more I see it, and think about it, the more I do form a somewhat of a strong opinion insofar as, so here's the second thing. So this crazy lady comes in commando style through the window. He doesn't know, the bus driver doesn't know who she is. Second thing is he has a job to do that is, I'm sure, very specific. Under this situation, circumstance, here's what you do. Do this, don't do that, call law enforcement, wait for law enforcement, protect the kids, keep them on the bus. They can't get out of the bus and scatter. That'd be a nightmare. So my sympathies lie with the bus driver who's doing what he was trained to do and has a responsibility to do. And the look of it is that suddenly now you've got all these vigilante moms that are surrounding the bus. All they're missing is pitchforks and torches. Apparently, they have something heavy enough to break a window. And I got to imagine that he was like in panic, like, well, what do I do here? Well, I was trained to take care of these kids, call law enforcement, wait for them. Why is law enforcement taking an hour to get there? That's a mystery. So those are my initial thoughts. What do you think about that, Cyrus?
15: Well, my... there's a lot going on in this short little...
14: I've never even heard of a story video. Like this.
15: So some kid jumped out the window. The bus driver follows protocol. He stops the bus. He shuts it down. He calls law enforcement.
14: Mm-hmm.
15: So all of the kids have phones, so they're calling their parents like, hey, I don't know what's going on. The bus just stopped. It's an hour, and they're still waiting for law enforcement.
14: Yeah.
15: So there is, as a parent, I'm protecting my kid. I understand the moms that can't take it anymore. It's an hour. Mm-hmm. That's a long time. An hour when your kid is, and how hot, this is California, how hot is it on that bus? I remember those buses being terrible.
14: Well, it could have been on and running and AC the whole time.
15: Yeah, do they have AC on school buses?
14: Yeah. Oh,
15: All right, that's good. Yeah.
14: Not when I was a kid,
15: a kid either, yeah. No seat belts, no air conditioners. And so... the mom, I could see them, you know, I can picture all of this where they're at the front of the bus and I'm like, hey, open up the bus. We just want to get our kid. It all starts very rational.
14: If you were the school bus driver, though, and you were trained to do X in a certain situation, protect the kids, everybody stays put, you can't scatter, unknown adults are showing up now claiming to be parents.
15: Yeah, but what kid's going to be like, yeah, that's... mom, dad, when it's not their mom or dad.
14: Right.
15: And I mean, I'm sure the lady had ID, like, look, I can show you my ID. But the bus driver, quite honestly, doesn't. This is the second day of school. And so,
14: I think he did the right thing.
15: He did the right thing.
14: He was trained to do.
15: And he protected his job.
14: I mean, imagine if it had gone the other direction where he said, oh, okay. And he opens the door and all the kids go flooding out, into the street.
15: Oh, yeah. The gates would be open. It'd be a flood.
14: He'd be on trial.
15: Oh, yeah. He'd be in big trouble. So he did the right thing. The mom breaking the window, that is absolutely excessive. That's over the top.
14: I'm going to go out on a limb here, just a hunch, and say she probably had somebody film it so she could put it on social media. See what a warrior mom I am? See what I did? The mama bear thing. I like mama bear, protective of kids a lot. I do. But this, I think, was on steroids.
15: It's a little much.
14: Yeah.
15: It's a little
14: much. Let's go to Samuel in California. Hi, Samuel.
18: Hi, good morning. How are you?
14: Yeah, what's your take on this situation?
18: So I am a school bus driver in California. So I am very aware of this situation. Okay. All right. So when we get to either your house or the school and we first see the student, that's when the driver becomes responsible. We are now responsible for your child.
14: Okay. You mean before the child is even physically on the bus, but approaching the bus, right?
18: As soon as I see you come out your front door.
14: Okay.
18: That's when responsibility goes to me. So whatever happens between your front door and the bus, I am responsible. So if somebody comes up out of control, runs your child over, I am responsible. So I have to notify the proper authorities, okay? When this child was on the bus in my control, because I'm responsible, jumps out the window of the bus, I have to notify my dispatch and I have to notify CHP, law enforcement.
14: Right.
18: So I cannot release, because if that child were to get run over or kidnapped, it is my fault. Not the parent, even though the parents are there. Okay, because I have not released. When the door opens and mom takes control, then mom has control. She has the release.
14: But
18: because the doors are closed, it is my responsibility. So, yes, I have to keep the children on the bus until district gets there, my dispatch gets there, or CHP gets there and says, hey, everything's okay. You can now release the kids to their parents. So, yes, the driver is in control. Mom or dad or parent cannot come on the bus. And that's the same situation when it comes
14: to... You mean that a mom can't even, go commando style through a window onto the bus? They don't even allow that? I'm saying it tongue-in-cheek, Samuel. Of course.
18: I don't know who mom is. I don't know if that's really mom. I don't
14: exactly
18: know if mom has a domestic violence situation and mom is crazy and going to, God forbid, take over the bus and do harm to all the kids. I don't know. But I have to be in control because I'm still in control of that bus.
14: Right. So let me ask you this then. Given the circumstances, and you're familiar with it, are all the bus drivers in California breathing a sigh of relief saying that guy did the right thing the way
18: absolutely
14: they were trained?
18: He did the right thing. And I think every bus driver in America is saying the same thing.
14: Yeah.
18: Because
14: so you're... Mm-hmm. Go ahead.
18: I guarantee that bus was left on with the air conditioner on. They weren't like 100 degrees heat sweltering like a slaughterhouse. No, that bus driver had the air conditioning on.
14: React to this email that I got from a lady named Shannon. She says, California law requires buses to have highway patrol come to the bus when it's in distress and not local police, which is why it took an hour or more. I don't know about that, Shannon, because I've seen Chips react. If I don't put my blinker on fast enough, they're right there on top of me. I know they can be there quickly when they want to. So react to her email, please. She says, California law requires buses to have highway patrol come to the bus when it's in distress and not local police, which is why it took an hour or more. The bus driver has no idea if a parent who has no authority to collect a child is demanding the child accept a nasty divorce. My daughter had this situation happen, and one kid escaped out the window of the bus, I presume, and ran. Not a good situation. What do you think about that, Samuel?
18: So we are regulated by CHP, not local authority, because CHP is a statewide organization. We are tested by CHP. So, yes, that is true. Now, the reason why, and I can't say the exact reason why, but because the bus was not in an accident, you are not priority. So if they have, a shootout at a bank, sorry, we have to sit there and wait because it's a non-life-threatening situation.
14: Could the CHP, now maybe this isn't something you know, but could the CHP delegate it to the sheriff's deputies, for example? Can they just say, hey, you guys take care of this situation?
18: No, no, because we are regulated by CHP and CHP is over the authority of school bus drivers. No, that it's very rare that they would do that. Now, if there's like a hostage situation, they might, but it's very rare that they would turn it over to the city police or the sheriff. They would actually have to come and handle it. Just like if it was an accident, all accidents are investigated by CHP when it comes to school bus.
14: If you're the school, final question, if you're the school bus driver and you're in the middle of this chaos in the situation and someone purporting to be a mom scales the side of the bus, climbs through a window and runs up to you and confronts you face to face, what do you do in a situation like that as the bus driver?
18: Politically correct saying, because I am a current school bus driver, my duty is to protect the children of the that are on my bus.
14: Yeah.
18: So whatever I have to do. That's what I would do. Whatever I would have to do. If I got to get into a slugfest with somebody who's saying they're mom, then absolutely I'm going to do that.
14: In defense of the children.
18: I'm in control of the bus.
14: Yeah.
18: I'm not recommending that, but my duty is to protect the children of the bus.
14: Do you think that this incident will, you know how like when there's an aviation accident and sometimes there are accidents because of something that they never trained for before, and then after that they're constantly training on this scenario. Do you think this will rise to that kind of level? Hey, school bus drivers, in your training, here's what to do in this kind of a situation. Do you think that'll happen, or do you think it'll just pass by?
18: It is already trained in our school bus training.
14: Okay.
18: We already are trained for that. I think I understand the situation, and I bet you if the driver sat down with mom afterwards and explained the situation, cooler heads would prevail. But I think that parents do not understand our roles as school bus drivers and what our responsibilities are. And I think that's where the lack of training comes in. Because in California, we have to have at least 10 hours of training every single school year from your birthday. Mm-hmm. And one of the things they train us on is actually hostage situations. Now, not in a situation like that, but hostage situations and what we call bus maintenance, too.
14: Yeah. Wow. A lot of good information. I now know far more about what it takes to be a bus driver than I ever knew before. Thank you, Samuel. Drive safe. We'll come back to more phone calls right after this. I would hear.
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0: remember this song. So the situation we're talking a little bit about right now is Calaveras County, California's school bus driver stops the bus with who knows how many kids are on that bus, 50, 40, 30, something like that. And the kids are calling their parents because, of course, the kids all have phones. There was some altercation, scuffle, there's screaming, a lot of giggling if you listen to the audio. We played it in the first segment if you didn't hear it. And so moms are now showing up, swarming the school bus, standing outside. The bus driver has called law enforcement, CHP, and he's waiting for them to get there. And in the meantime, the moms are becoming agitated, or at least some of them are. One of the moms comes through the window, commando style. Just imagine Sarah Connor from the Terminator clambering in through the window. She comes up and confronts the bus driver. There's a video of all of this. Another mom smashes the back window to get her kid out. Another mom tells her kid, go through that open window. Another mom says to her kids, just stay put, stay calm. Everything will be okay. Law enforcement will be here soon. So it's a big chaotic mess. And at first when I saw it, I thought, well, you know, two sides to a coin and, you know, depending on your perspective. But the more I see of it and the more I hear of it, number one, I think that those commando moms went way too far. One of them got arrested. The Sarah Connor lady, she got arrested. She'll be going, I guess, to trial, I guess. I don't know. We'll see how that goes. But I think the bus driver did the right thing. Martin in Chicago, any thoughts on this?
1: Well, Patrick, I'm sorry. Is John there too? Or no? Okay, just checking. Well, of course, your first call.
0: I'm old enough to know what you're doing, even if the younger people don't.
1: Three-dimensional chess is always a fun game to play. So, obviously, your first caller nailed it. Being from California, the Highway Patrol, again, mentioning it was on some expressway, things of that nature. I mean, if the bus broke down, you know, you had a blown radiator hose or something, you would still have to wait for Highway Authority to come there, make sure it's safe to transfer the students to another bus, things of that nature. But in addition to what they're saying, there's a thing now that we're doing here in Illinois over the last couple of years called soft target training. Mm-hmm. So here you are, a school bus driver who is now technically rented property. So in other words, the same protocol that would apply to a school secretary who sees somebody at the front door who has to buzz them in, mm-hmm. now would apply to that dress bus driver because although the students are also held to the same accountability, they can't be, you know, eating in the classroom, on their phones in the classroom, and we can't enforce that on the bus, although we're usually pretty liberal with it.
0: It sounds like you yourself are a bus driver. Did you say that and I just missed it?
1: Yeah, I'm your crazy school bus driver from Chicagoland. We've spoken a couple times before.
0: Okay, it's all coming back to me now.
1: We start the bus evacuation drills next week, which again is mandated by the state that there's, you know, performed. It used to be twice a year in spring and fall, but now we just do it in the fall.
0: Do you think this bus driver did the right thing, Martin, based on what you know?
1: Absolutely. Mm-hmm. Yeah, absolutely. And again, there's only so much chaos that you can control, you know, when you have anywhere from, let's say, 15 to 40 students on the bus of many different temperaments and styles and things of that nature. You do try to, you know, make it a team effort. You know, I'm always talking about our bus route number as a team, you know, things of this nature. You'll have the older students that you'll count on more. And I think when we do the bus evacuation drills, that kind of lets the students know, you know, you're not just part of this thing and I'm trying to get you out away from danger, but you're also part of a team that I might call on you for assistance, things of that nature, help calm this child down, help this injured child, things of that nature. Gosh, we get paid less than garbage disposal removal guys.
0: It's
1: anyway,
0: really a shame. So I have a question for you. So in your capacity, what would your reaction be if moms are storming the bus, breaking windows, climbing through the windows, and you don't even know if that's actually the mother? I mean, presumably they are, but what would you do in that situation?
1: Well,
0: what could you do in that situation?
1: Think of it this way. I now have to have it run through my mind through our soft target training. I mean, think about a soft target, one of the most vulnerable targets for kidnapping and things of this nature due to the fact that someone could easily come on board and take over the bus. I've even told my union officer we should all get t-shirts printed that say, don't shoot me, I'm the bus driver.
0: Right.
1: Because when this other person...
0: Not the piano player, someday, but the bus driver.
1: Right, correct. We'll get to Billy Joel later. Or was that Elton John?
0: Elton John, anyway, my friend. Four-dimensional chess going on here.
1: There we go. But the fact of the matter is, yes, if someone does come on, I even tell the kids during my evacuation drill training, who's in charge of the bus? They'll answer the bus driver. Who's in charge of the bus with me and a teacher on a field trip? Well, you and the teacher. So who do you listen to? Okay. Someone comes on the bus with something that overpowers me, and I make a, you know, figure out of my hand, and they can kind of tell what I'm talking about without saying the word. So politically correct. And at that point, they say, well, that person is. But they didn't get that authority through proper channels. They stole it. So we listen to them. We do what they do, but they know that I'm doing certain protocol in the background, doing secret radio calls and buttons and things like that, that someone will come take care of us. But if that person takes my vest and takes my hat and tries to go out with the kids once the authority has shown up and I have to walk out with my hands up, I at least want a T-shirt that says, don't shoot me, I'm the bus driver. So you understand a little better where the perspective is coming from?
0: I think so. I mean, I think it's a somewhat of a thankless job, and you're put in an, I mean, he was at least put in an impossible position because, you know, the mothers were taking matters into their own hands.
1: Sure.
0: So, yeah, it doesn't sound like...
1: Well, but remember this, too. Mm-hmm. Maybe a case in point. We had a recent safety meeting last year where they showed a video, and it was a forward-facing video of a person in front of the bus with a shovel in their hand in a parking lot on a special needs bus. This person was kind of walking strangely, didn't know what was going on. They came around the side of the bus and smashed the bus door with the shovel. As it turns out, this was someone who was off their meds. Some bus drivers were saying, well, I would have just run that person over. And again, we were jesting in the meeting because obviously we wouldn't do that. But we have to err on the side of caution, yet we also have to protect the children. So it is an interesting situation. But know that we have dispatch and people that already have the wheels in motion trying to get the authorities there. As quickly and safely as possible to take care of the situation. Does that
0: sound? Yeah, it sounds like. Well, I mean, like the earlier bus driver was saying, Samuel, that you guys train for things like this. Maybe not exactly this scenario, but you train for it, and he seemed to be following the protocols, and the moms weren't. So, thank you for that input, Martin. I appreciate it. Drive safe out there. I can only imagine, Cyrus, that there'll be a lot of training or maybe ancillary training on this. Anna in New Jersey, in Princeton, New Jersey, says, I've never had to ride a school bus, but after this discussion in Samuel's phone call, I have newfound respect for school bus drivers. God bless them. That's a good point.
2: I did ride a school bus, and I also have a newfound respect for school bus drivers.
0: This is from Cynthia, and I don't know where Cynthia is, but she... Oh, here we go. Well, maybe this is where she is. She says, when I was a sophomore in high school in Oklahoma City, I was riding the bus home and the principal got on board and sat next to me. Of course, I was mortified. I told my mom when I got home that the principal was on the bus that day and didn't know why. She did some sleuthing and found out that the kids were throwing pencils out the window at cars. One of the vehicles hit, stopped the bus. Wait, one of the vehicles hit, stopped the bus. I'm not sure what that means.
2: One of the cars that was getting hit with the pencils. They probably pulled in front of the bus stopped the bus.
0: I got it. Thank you, Cyrus, for clearing that up for me. One of the vehicles hit, stopped the bus, and the driver let the woman on board, and she attacked one of the kids and bit his ear. What? Kids, now that sounds like something out of your childhood, Cyrus.
2: I've never seen anything.
0: Have you ever been
2: like
0: bitten
2: that
0: on the ear by an angry motorist?
2: I've never been attacked by a stranger on a school bus. No.
0: Not even once?
2: No, not even once.
0: Kids, she says, were trying to get out the windows. Police.
2: This is chaos.
0: Were apparently called to the scene. She says, I don't know what happened to the driver, but he was clearly in the wrong.
2: You think?

0: I don't know, a family member or something, you know, biting on the ear. I bet that lady went to prison for a while.
1: I bet she did, yeah. Rightfully so.
0: Wow.
1: Wow. That's wild.
0: Off topic, though. This is neat. Thank you for that email, by the way. Here's another email off topic. This is from Sandy. She says, yesterday I had a job interview. As an icebreaker, I had to pick a song that represents me. I was nervous, so I couldn't think of any song. Finally, I blurted out, "Keep Going" by Patrick Madrid. She wrote it on the board, and we moved on into her office for the interview.
1: Awesome.
0: She says, say a little prayer that I find a good job. Well, I'll put it this way, Sandy. First of all, yes, I will indeed. If they say, well, you know what? We followed up on that. We looked it up, and we listened to the song, and congratulations, you're hired because you have great taste in music. Then you know that you found a good job. Don't you think, Cyrus?
1: That all checks out.
0: Are we out there on the Spotify yet and Apple Music and all that? I don't know if we are yet.
1: No, we're not. No. Okay.
0: We got to get out there.
1: I didn't put it out there. Yeah. You know what? Let's give the text to 914-914 and text the word Patrick. And right. you can get the album for free.
0: Yeah. And how do you do that again?
1: So take out your phone. And just like you're going to message your best buddy.
0: Like if you're trapped on a school bus and moms are storming the bus and you're calling your,
1: too
0: you have
1: soon,
0: your one
1: too
0: call.
1: Soon. Yeah. Yeah. So text like you're texting your friend, but just text 914-914. Those are the numbers. That's the phone number that you're texting. And in the message area, just write the word Patrick. That's all you need to do.
0: All right.
1: And then
0: what happens then?
1: It'll send you a link. Click the link. There's the album.
0: You got the album. I love it.
1: It's that easy.
0: Imagine if one of the, I mean, just for the humor quotient, imagine if one of the kids who was texting his mom, hey, it's all crazy on the bus here. And she says, well, just text 911. And he accidentally texts 914-914. He's safe. Everybody's safe. But he texts 914-914 in all the commotion. And what does he get? Doesn't get law enforcement. He gets a new album from the Patrick Madrid Show.
2: The Patrick Madrid Show.
0: Yeah.
2: On Relevant Radio.
0: That's the song, by the way.
2: Keep going.
0: That's the song that Sandy told the job interview. I think that's a great story, Sandy. All right.
1: Yeah, well, good luck. I hope she gets the job.
0: Looking at, yeah, we can take a little more time before we have to go to the break. So Julianne wrote in to say, my dad drove a school bus in Aurora, Colorado in the 70s. He often recounted an incident similar to the California one. His students were being rowdy, so he pulled the bus over to the side of the road and told the students, we'll stay here until you're quiet because I can't drive the bus when you're noisy. The students quieted down immediately. This was long before cell phones and kids had more respect for authorities in general. She says her dad was always proud of how he took control of the nonsense and got the kids quieted down. Yeah, that's real good. A lot of people writing in about this. This is from Camille, listening on the Relevant Radio. And the subject is, I take the side of the bus driver and the mom. I agree with the callers who have said that the bus driver did the right thing. At the same time, I can understand in this crazy day and age of ours why a parent might react in the way the mom who broke through the bus door did. She probably worried that something very sinister was going on. Who knows? Maybe she thought the bus driver was holding the kids hostage. After all, it was only the second day of school, and so the mom probably didn't know the bus driver, including not knowing what kind of a person he might be. My bottom line, the bus driver was in the right, and the mom was also in the right. Very, very interesting. Thank you, Camille. One thought that came to me would be, if the mom in question was so concerned that it could have been a hostage situation, I mean, if I were there as the dad, I would have said, hand the phone to the bus driver. And then I would talk to the bus driver, what is going on here? And he would say, well, here's what happened. I've got to wait for law enforcement. They haven't gotten here yet. I'm not allowed to let the kids out. As soon as we can, we will, kind of thing. I think that would have mollified me if I was concerned. This is from Mrs. Nobody Bus Driver from Texas. She says, regarding your comment on the school bus incident, you referred to the school bus driver as a nobody. I don't think I did. Did I? I don't remember if I did.
1: No, there was
0: I don't think I did.
1: Was it an email?
0: Oh, no, it was the bus driver.

0: himself.
1: It was a comment on
0: the video.
1: It was a comment underneath the video that you're reading.
0: Thank you. Because for a minute there, Mrs. Nobody bus driver was angry at me. So, no, ma'am, I didn't say that he was a nobody. A comment that I read from somebody else said that. Anyway, she says, as a nobody, my husband, who worked for 25 years as a school bus driver, is now retired at 80 years old. Who he is as a person of faith in the Catholic Church, you need to go back to school. He is somebody to his family, church, and community we live in. He is loved by his wife, grown children. Please use your words more carefully. I listen to Relevant Radio in the AM and PM and on my way to work for 45 minutes going and coming. I'm a faithful listener to the 7 PM Rosary. Okay, that's wonderful. And I'm happy to hear that. And you're barking up the wrong tree, madam, because I didn't say that. I don't think that. I actually have more respect, even more than I already had, for the somewhat thankless job that school bus drivers have. And this school bus driver sure strikes me as somebody who did the right thing, grace under pressure kind of thing. So please don't be angry, or at least not at me, because that wasn't my comment. But thank you for writing to me. Let's see. Here's one from Freeman, who says, remember the crazy guy that got on the bus in Dirty Harry? What a nut. Keep going. I do kind of remember that. Andrea says, I just wanted to share that Calaveras County is in the foothills of California gold country. It could be that the bus was on a rural road, which is likely, and it took CHP a while to get there because of the remote distance from major freeways. Just a thought. Well, maybe. I don't know. They always seem to be right there. If I don't put my blinker on, you know. Have you ever had that happen, Cyrus? You do something not quite exactly right, and they're right on you?
1: I just happen to be going 25 miles over the speed limit, and there they are.
0: That sounds like an admission of guilt. That can be entered into the record. So you're saying hypothetically.
1: Absolutely, yeah. Hypothetically.
0: Okay. All right. Well, have we exhausted that topic? Probably. But it is interesting. And now you know the rest of the story. We're going to take a break. We'll come back to more. Your phone calls, just call 888-914-9149. Emails go to patrick@relevantradio.com.

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2: This is Archbishop Alexander Sample of the Archdiocese of Portland in Oregon. 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

0: Believe in coincidences? Some people say that there is no such thing as a coincidence. Rather, there are God incidences. In other words, there is no such thing as chance, and everything works together according to God's plan, though this doesn't take away from our free will or choice. The reason this question of whether there are coincidences or God incidences occurred to me today, because we're celebrating the feast of Saint Monica, the mother who prayed and suffered for the conversion of her son, Augustine. Tomorrow, we'll be celebrating his feast, and I wondered about that. Had the church decided to highlight how important Monica was in her own son's life and conversion by celebrating their two feasts one day after the other? Usually, the church celebrates the feasts of saints on the days of their death. Was a special exception made so that Monica and Augustine, mother and wayward son, would be celebrated right next to each other? No. And here's where we get into the question of coincidence or God incidence. Monica died on August 27th in the year 387. Her son died on August 28th, 43 years later, ensuring that their feast days would be celebrated one right after the other. Coincidence or God incidence? One thing is clear. Separated from each other for 43 years, they were still united spiritually in the Lord and at the Eucharist. In her final illness, Monica said to Augustine, "Bury my body wherever you will. Let not care of it cause you any concern. One thing only I ask of you, that you remember me at the altar of the Lord, wherever you may be."
1: 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Have a question? 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
2: All right, we are back. 888-914-9149. Call that number. You could be on the air with your comment or question. Let's go to Matt now in Ohio. Hi, Matt.
3: Hey, Patrick. Good morning.
2: Yeah, good morning.
3: Question for you. My friend recently went through OCIA last year. He is currently awaiting two annulments. He has a deposition with the diocese in a couple weeks to go through the annulments. And his concern is the church is withholding his baptism until all that can be completed.
2: Yes. Is he remarried now? Is he in a third
3: marriage?
2: He is
3: remarried.
2: Yep. Okay. Yeah.
3: Yep.
2: Well, I mean, that's the right thing for the church to do, because we want to make sure that he's fully prepared so that he can be baptized. And this cloud, you might say, it represents something that's uncertain at this point. And once the church reaches a verdict on this issue, and let's say, well, there are two of them, I suppose. So once the church reaches the verdict on those first two, he still has to contend with his current situation. So is the woman he's married to now, is she Catholic by chance?
3: She went through OCI at the same time and was confirmed and baptized, yes.
2: Okay.
3: And they are currently living as brother and sister.
2: Yeah, that's good. Yeah, that's really good. Is the concern that the church is saying you have to wait until this is done before we can proceed with baptism?
3: Correct, yeah. He's worried about his salvation between now and then.
2: Yes, well, he would be in the category of baptism of desire, because he has a votum, or an express intention to be baptized. And the church teaches that if somebody, a catechumen who has not yet been baptized but has that express intention, which would be manifested by being a catechumen at that stage of formation, that would suffice in his case if he were to die suddenly before he received the sacrament of baptism. I don't know if he knows that, but maybe you could share that with him.
3: I will share it with him tonight. I appreciate the info.
2: Yeah. Hopefully that'll give him some peace of mind. But I can understand his quandary and the fact that he would like to get things moving along here. But the church takes this very seriously, as it should. And so it wants to make sure all of the due diligence is properly done before a verdict is reached.
3: Great. Thank you. Appreciate
2: it. Yeah, you're welcome, Matt. Appreciate your call. Thank you. 888-914-9149. Emails, send those to patrick@relevantradio.com. Look forward to getting those. This one is from, this is from Richard in Tampa. Does the New Testament forbid the consumption of blood products? Would this include British and Irish products such as blood sausages and blood pudding? I'm not eating any, but I was just curious. That's a really good question. It doesn't come up very often. Well, it just so happens that although in the Old Testament there are any number of prohibitions against consuming blood, eating blood, ingesting blood in some way, what you see, and the one that I'm thinking of specifically is in the book of Acts chapter 15, where you see at the Council of Jerusalem, the deliberation among, and debate too, among the apostles and other disciples, in which they debated, do you have to be Jewish to be Christian? Do you have to be circumcised to be baptized? You know, should you be circumcised first before baptism? Do you have to keep the kosher food laws, et cetera, et cetera? And so St. Peter, five chapters earlier, received a revelation in the form of a dream in which he saw this huge tarp come down from the heavens. And on top of the tarp were many different animals, clean and unclean. And the voice from heaven was saying, rise up, Peter, kill and eat. And he says, you know, I can't do that because some of those animals are unclean. No BLT sandwiches for me, kind of thing. And after the third iteration of this message, he realized that this was God saying that there now are no longer those restrictions in place, those dietary restrictions, clean and unclean animals, for example, from the Old Testament, from the Mosaic ceremonial law. So then, five chapters later, in the Council of Jerusalem, they deliberate on this. And so the decision was reached, based upon St. Peter's testimony, that they would let everybody know that you don't have to be circumcised, you don't have to be Jewish, you don't have to keep kosher, etc. And then they sent everybody out with that information. And you read in verse 27, we have therefore sent Judas and Silas, who themselves will tell you the same things by word of mouth, for it has seemed good to the Holy Spirit and to us to lay upon you no greater burden than these necessary things, that you abstain from what has been sacrificed to idols, and from blood, and from what is strangled from, and from blood, and from what is strangled, and from unchastity. If you keep yourselves free from these, you will do well. Farewell. Now, by the way, this is the key passage that Jehovah's Witnesses will cite in a discussion about why they won't accept blood transfusions, because they see here that when they were told to abstain from blood, they reason incorrectly, of course, that this would include blood transfusions to save somebody's life. It's not the same thing as eating blood. But in any case, this would be a temporary provision that was eventually dispensed. Now, the provision or the requirement to stay free from unchastity, that's permanent because that's part of the moral law. And meat sacrificed to idols, that's something that St. Paul takes up elsewhere in his epistles, talking about how you should avoid doing that, avoid eating that kind of meat or food if it would cause a brother to stumble. But even in his commentary on that later on, he shows that there was a loosening of this restriction. But in any case, that was the initial restriction. But it wasn't permanent. And so if you were to go to your local Longhorn Steakhouse, you would be able to order a rare steak if you wanted to, and there's blood still in that steak. And you wouldn't be committing a sin because we're free from those dietary restrictions from the Mosaic Law. Thank you. Great email. Let's go to Rebecca now in Charleston, South Carolina. Hi, Rebecca.
4: Hi, Patrick. I was just hoping you could provide some clarification on when the office of the Pope was passed from Peter down to the second Pope and how we know that it was supposed to be an ongoing office.
2: Yeah, that's a really good question. So I wrote a whole book on the topic. It covers many other topics as well, but it's called Pope Fiction, Answers to 30 Myths and Misconceptions About the Papacy. And I have a chapter on that very issue. So if you're interested in something more long form, that might be something to take a look at. But the handing on of apostolic authority, not specifically the Bishop of Rome, we'll come to that in a moment, but we see that in Acts chapter 1, where after the suicide of Judas, and Jesus, of course, now has been crucified and resurrected, and the apostles meet to determine who would replace Judas. And St. Peter says, he has an interesting line, he says, to quote scripture, he says, let another his bishopric take as the office of overseer. And so they have this meeting, and St. Peter leads the meeting, and he says, well, we need to draw straws or lots to find out who will succeed Judas. And so they do this, and the man who receives the appointment, the one who's chosen by lot, is Matthias. And then he now is counted as among the apostles. And the key here is that this is, you might say, the first link in the chain of what we call apostolic succession. So Judas has now left. He's gone to his own place, as Jesus said. And his spot, if you want to call it that, in the apostolic college is vacant. So that's why St. Peter calls the others together and says, we now have to replace him. So that's the first link in the chain of apostolic succession. Now, that is replicated, or at least you might say mirrored, in the case of the bishops of Rome, because after St. Peter and St. Paul died in Rome under the persecution of the Emperor Nero, it was recognized that whoever the bishop would be who would succeed him would be in the line of St. Peter and St. Paul. They typically are brought together, they're named together, I should say. So this is why, after the martyrdom of St. Peter, St. Linus, according to the records, was the next bishop of Rome, followed by St. Anacletus, followed by St. Clement I, followed by St. Evaristus. So they're, immediately succeeding. And all of these first, I don't know, maybe the first 20, it might have been more than that, they all perished as martyrs. And you knew if you're going to be the Bishop of Rome, if you're going to be the Pope, that your life will end in a violent way. And yet they continued to minister. So really, it's at the very beginning. And we see that continuous, after one is martyred, the next one takes his place as the Bishop of Rome. And one thing you can do, Rebecca, if you're interested in kind of getting a fuller account of this, would be to read St. Justin Martyr's apology, which is not an apology like, gee, I'm sorry I did that. It's a defense of Christianity that he wrote to the Roman emperor. And in it, he says, I don't need to enumerate all the succession of bishops in the various cities where the church is. It's enough for me to simply enumerate the bishops that go back to St. Peter, the bishops of Rome. And he does that. He gives a list of these bishops. It's one of the early records that we have as to who these men were. So I'll pause there. Any thoughts? Does that answer your question?
4: Yeah, it does. Thank you. I think also from Acts, that's helpful as well, just kind of setting a prerequisite for that as well. No, that's helpful. Thank you so much. My pastor welcome. Gave a really great homily on it last weekend, but I just didn't hear, where it was passed on, so I wanted to get clarification on that.
2: I'm glad I could help. Well, thank you for that, Rebecca. Appreciate the call. Well, we'll do some more on the other side of this quick timeout. That means your phone calls, just call 888-914-9149. 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I'll be right back.
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6: 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Nearly 25 years after the 9/11 attacks, the accused mastermind will stand trial in June of 2028. Scott Carr has more.
7: A military judge made the ruling Wednesday. Khalid Sheikh Mohammed was captured in 2003 and has been held at Guantanamo since 2006. Mohammed and two others had agreed to a plea deal with the Biden administration to be spared the death penalty, but that was canceled after some victims' families expressed outrage. I'm Scott Carr.
6: Rescuers are scrambling to find survivors after devastating flash floods hit the Nepal-Tibet border on Wednesday. Rebecca Bundon says foreign visitors are among the missing.
8: They account for the highest group of missing foreign nationals. You know, there have been large numbers of tourists, particularly pilgrims. Large groups of pilgrims have been in Nepal.
6: At least 332 people have died and over 1,000 are still missing, including dozens of Americans. The flood happened when a wall of water exploded through a mountain valley in the border region, ravaging bridges, roads, and buildings. Nepal's disaster officials now believe glacial collapse and debris flow was the cause rather than an earthquake. There are concerns about second and third waves caused by debris in rivers. During his Wednesday general audience, Pope Leo talked about the importance of participation in the liturgy.
9: It doesn't mean just being present at the Eucharistic mystery as strangers or what he called silent spectators. Instead, understanding that the rites and the prayers, they participate in the sacred action with devotion. They're nourished by the word of God in the Eucharist. And it's a way to give thanks to God.
6: 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I'm Mary Graham for Relevant Radio News.
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2: Okay, we're back. 888-914-9149 is the number to call. 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That's what Paul just did. He says, can you clarify how your conversation regarding animals Peter says are okay to eat and how halal meat might differ in the way the animal is killed? Isn't halal killing a sacrifice? And that's referring to these, you know, the term halal from the Arabic. As Muslims, it would be, here's how I would describe it. It would be the rough equivalent of kosher for Jews, halal is for Muslims. Not exactly the same, and not even necessarily for the same reasons, but a similar kind of thing where in order to eat food that is halal, it has to be, the animals at least, have to be sacrificed or killed or slaughtered, let's say, by a Muslim imam, I guess. So the question is, regarding animals that Peter in Acts says are okay to eat, is it okay, this is how I'm interpreting your email, Paul, would it be okay, therefore, to eat meat that has been processed, slaughtered from an animal that was done by a Muslim? Now, I'm going to have to defer to authorities on this issue. I'm not an authority on this issue. I would defer to somebody like Robert Spencer, who is an authority on the issue of Islam. He's a scholar of Islam. He's a Chaldean Rite deacon, and he would know specifically on that. So I would refer you to him. His website is jihadwatch.org. But I'm going to go out on a limb here and say that I think that the answer would be no, it would not be sinful if you were to eat meat that was halal. If you bought it in a store, you know, hamburger, let's say, or if you were to, let's say, you know, go to a go to a meal that had been prepared by Muslims. I remember doing that myself. In fact, I'll use this as an example by way of background for what you're talking about. I studied Islam back in the early days of my apologetics career. So we're talking now in the it would have been early 1990s, 89 or 90, somewhere in there. And one of the things I did was I went to a mosque in a city, a couple cities away from where I lived. And keep in mind, this is all pre-9/11. So none of that was on my radar screen, that's for sure. I just saw Islam as this exotic religion that was making inroads, and I wanted to understand better beyond reading books and listening to audios and things like that. I wanted to have a more immediate understanding of how to dialogue about Jesus with Muslims. So I started going to this mosque, and among the experiences I had there was I was invited a time or two to have a meal with these Muslim guys, all of whom are from the Middle East. They all came from Saudi Arabia and Kuwait and Egypt, etc. And they were really happy to see me because they figured I was some rube whom they could convince to become Muslim. And I tell this whole story in an article called "Are You an FBI Agent?" Because that's kind of where everything ended up when one of the guys at the mosque at the Islamic Center, he confronted me and said, "Are you an FBI agent?" And I said, "Why on earth would you think that?" And he said, "Because the imam has been keeping an eye on you, and he thinks that you might be an undercover agent trying to infiltrate this Islamic Center." I said, "Well, honestly, I'm not." But that's pretty much where my efforts to do this at the Islamic Center ended. But in any case, I had a meal with them. Well, actually, two meals. And the meal I describe in the article, we sat on the floor. I wasn't prepared for that, but they said, show up at the Islamic Center at such and such time. We're going to have dinner before we watch a movie," which was actually a debate between a Muslim apologist and none other than Jimmy Swaggart, who was definitely not up to the task. So we sat cross-legged on the floor, and all the dishes were served in big platters. On a blanket or a cloth of some sort on the floor. We all sat around this, we just sat on the floor. And it was a very tasty meal, lamb and rice and vegetables and all kinds of goodies. And we ate with our hands. And I wasn't prepared for that either. But that's how they were doing. They told me right up front, they said, "You know what, if you need a fork or something, just let us know. But we eat with our hands. We don't use utensils." And I said, "Why?" Because that was the natural question. And they said, "Well, because that's how Muhammad ate. He ate on the floor using his hands. Therefore, we do what he did. We try to model ourselves after him." So I'm like, "Okay, I'll eat with my hands." Didn't really enjoy doing that, but I did. And I figure, when in Rome, do as the Muslims. So that's what I did. And I tell this story in that article, but the reason I reference it now is because I am absolutely certain that that was all halal lamb, and everything else on the platters was halal, and I didn't scruple one bit about that. I knew I wasn't committing a sin. I knew I wasn't doing anything that would condone or in some way approve of anything about Islam. I was just simply eating a meal, and it just so happened that the lamb was certainly slaughtered in that halal way. So I use that from my own experience to say that in a situation like that, no, it would not be the problem. Now, if you invested some meaning in that, as if it had some truth to it or some meaning, then I would say avoid it. And I would also say, according to St. Paul's rubric, that you don't want to cause a weaker brother to stumble. And so if you have a buddy who's an alcoholic, best not to have, the two of you go out for lunch or something, best not to have alcohol, like a beer or something like that, because it could cause him to backslide. So you want to look out for your weaker brothers. So if it's a situation like that where somebody might be scandalized, I would say, yeah, okay, I wouldn't eat it under those circumstances. But in the example that I gave you from the Islamic Center where I had the meal sitting on the floor, there was nobody there to scandalize. So I hope that helps. 888-914-9149. Keep those emails coming in, by the way. We have one here from Alex. And he says, he just wrote in, he says, why is the Catholic Church headquartered in Rome, even though Jesus lived and died in the Middle East? Well, it wasn't just the Middle East, Alex, it was Jerusalem. He lived a great part of his life, the greater part of his life, at least, in Galilee up north. But he spent his public ministry, certainly the conclusion of it, in Jerusalem. And that's where the church was born. So why is the church headquartered in Rome? It's because St. Peter, the head of the 12 apostles, died in Rome under the persecution of the emperor Nero. And because he was martyred there, as was St. Paul, who was also there for a long time, planting the church in Rome, and because the church recognized that this was the heart of the, you might say, this was the Death Star, the heart of the Death Star, if we want to use a Star Wars analogy. And that's where the Roman Empire and the combined might of Roman polity and military and economy, all of that was concentrated in that city. That was the heart of darkness, you might say, because it was the epicenter of paganism and all of the practices associated with paganism, and for that matter, Roman culture per se, such as gladiator fights and animal fights and killing people by having wild animals eat them, things like that. So the thinking was, let's go there and set up shop there, right at the very epicenter of all the bad stuff, and we will work on converting it from the inside out. And that's what happened. St. Peter, St. Paul, those early disciples of the Lord, most all of whom ended up as martyrs, they wound up converting the lowly, the middle class, to the extent there was a middle class, and they also converted people like in the imperial household, baptizing relatives of Caesar, senators, and others. So Christianity was flourishing in the very heart of the oppressive, persecuting power that was trying to stomp on the church. That's why Rome became that place. And then because Simon Peter died as a martyr there, not to mention St. Paul, it took on an importance that even Jerusalem didn't have anymore. Not that Jerusalem is not important, because it certainly is, as the birthplace of the church. But Antioch and Alexandria and the various other cities where the church was planted by apostles, they were extremely important, very highly regarded, but Rome above all of them for that reason. Good question, though, and I thank you for that. 888-914-9149. This is from Elliot, who says, about Tim Curry, the actor, he passed away yesterday, I think. He says, two biggies back to back. All right. I think I will spend this Christmas in the Smoky Mountains watching Home Alone 2 all the livelong day. Well, isn't that because Tim Curry is the hotel manager in that movie? I think so. He's the hotel manager in that movie, isn't he, Cyrus?
14: That sounds right.
2: Imagine if Tim Curry was the manager at the Overlook Hotel in The Shining, and they had swapped out Jack Nicholson and Tim Curry. So Tim Curry is now the manager at the Overlook. How do you think that would have gone down? It would have been a different story, wouldn't it?
14: I think it would have worked. Tim Curry's already the Pennywise, the clown, in the original It.
2: Oh, was
14: he? He's already a Stephen King character.
2: Was he now? I didn't know that.
14: He's been booked already.
2: Yeah. He led a very, how could we put it? He seemed to lead a very flamboyant and disordered life, was my impression, at least judging from the kind of roles he took. Rocky Horror Picture Show. And I'm not going to ask you if you ever saw it, because I never saw it.
14: I've never seen it.
2: And I never will see it.
14: No.
2: But I remember when it was all the rage back in the 70s, even stuff like people would go dressed up as characters and they would throw toast. And I never understood, why are you doing that? What is the point of that? It was a cult following, cult favorite. And then I saw later on clips of it and I said, oh, that's why I never went. Because it was wicked. But anyway, yeah, Tim Curry, funny guy. Imagine Jack Nicholson as the Hotel Manager and Home Alone 2. How do you think that would have gone down?
14: That would be a different movie.
2: Yeah. And then Macaulay Culkin's name would have been Danny in that one. 888-914-9149. Thanks for that note, Elliot. This is from Robert. He says, hearing that Muslims eat with their hands because Muhammad did makes me and others, I'm sure, wonder. Oh, I can't read that.
14: Oops.
2: I get it now, but I can't read that on the air. Wouldn't be prudent at this juncture. And yeah, I mean, that certainly was before that era that you speak of, but I'm not going to read that on the air. Sorry. This is a note from, who is this from? I can't tell. This doesn't tell me who it's from. How can that be? All right, so here it goes. Oh, here it goes. It's embedded in the body of the email. Patrick in Central California. Excuse me. He says, I have a question regarding the references of darkness and God in Exodus, in Kings, and in John. This has been puzzling me for a while. So here's the question. It says, God has given us to pass on to you that God is light, and in him there's no darkness at all. That's from 1 John 15. On the other hand, Exodus 20, verse 21, as the people stood in the distance, Moses entered the deep darkness where God was. And in 1 Kings chapter 8, verse 13, now Solomon prayed this invocation. The Lord had said that he would live in thick darkness, but, O Lord, I have built you a lovely home on the earth, a place for you to live forever. So Patrick in the Central Valley of California says, this has me scratching my head. I wanted to get your thoughts on these references. So I think I get it. This is the language of appearance. So we know the Bible talks about how God exists in unapproachable light. That's a really beautiful and very vivid way to talk about God as light in a certain sense, the light of truth, the light of being itself. And so he is light in that sense. And when we consider that, we could say that in God there is no darkness insofar as there's no shadow. There's nothing obscured. There's nothing that's not completely illuminated in and by God. So that's in 1 Timothy 6, by the way, that God alone dwells in immortality and dwells in unapproachable light, whom no man can ever see. So that's a way of describing God. These other instances in the passages that you mentioned, Exodus 20, for example, it's the language of appearance. So to the people standing there watching Moses go to where God was on the mountain, it appeared to them that he walked into some deep darkness. But God is not in darkness. God is not in light or darkness as we understand it. The light of God is, it far transcends the physical light, the way that light interacts with the atmosphere, etc., in the earthly realm. So that's what that's all about. This is the language of appearance. And yet, as the Bible says, God lives in unapproachable light. And that's a way of talking about his very nature as being fully illuminated, fully illuminating everything. That's a very good and insightful question. Thank you for that. All right, we'll take a break. We're going to come back to more. 888-914-9149 is the number to call if you want to be on the air. And keep those emails coming. Couple more just rolled in. I appreciate it. I read them all, and I look forward to responding to them right after this.

0: The bottom line, ladies and gentlemen, pro-lifers are a people of persevering faith in God through prayer and fasting. We will bear any burden. We will endure any attack. We know that the cruel injustice of abortion need not be forever. We have hope and we have just begun.
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2: Hello, this is Bishop Joe Hannafelt of the Diocese of Grand Island, Nebraska. Let us pray. Remember, O most gracious Virgin Mary, that never was it known that anyone who fled to thy protection, implored thy help, or sought thy intercession was left unaided. Inspired with this confidence, I fly to thee, O Virgin.

0: In the name of the Father, and of the Son, and of the Holy Spirit.
1: Amen.
0: The Lord be with you.
1: And with your spirit.
0: Today, the 27th day of August, is the memorial of Saint Monica. She was the mother of Saint Augustine, and that's why tomorrow is the feast of Saint Augustine. My brothers and sisters, let us acknowledge our sins and so prepare ourselves to celebrate the sacred mysteries. I confess to Almighty God
1: and to you, my brothers and sisters, that I have greatly sinned
0: in my thoughts, in my words, in what I have done, in what I have failed to do, through my most grievous fault. Therefore, I ask Blessed Mary, ever Virgin, all the angels and saints,
1: and to you, my brothers and sisters, to pray for me to the Lord our God.
0: May Almighty God have mercy on us, forgive us our sins, and bring us to everlasting life.
1: Amen.
0: Lord, have mercy.
1: Lord, have mercy.
0: Christ, have mercy.
1: Christ, have mercy.
0: Lord, have mercy.
1: Lord, have mercy.
0: Let us pray. O God, who console the sorrowful and who mercifully accepted the motherly tears of Saint Monica for the conversion of her son Augustine, grant us through the intercession of them both that we may bitterly regret our sins and find the grace of your pardon. Through our Lord Jesus Christ, your Son, who lives and reigns with you in the unity of the Holy Spirit, God forever and ever.
1: Amen.
0: Please be seated.
2: A reading from the beginning of the letter of St. Paul to the Corinthians. Paul, called to be an apostle of Christ Jesus by the will of God, and Sosthenes, our brother, to the church of God that is in Corinth, to you who have been sanctified in Christ Jesus, called to be holy, with all those everywhere who call upon the name of our Lord Jesus Christ, their Lord and ours. Grace to you, and peace from God our Father and the Lord Jesus Christ. I give thanks to my God, always on your account, for the grace of God bestowed on you in Christ Jesus, that in him you were enriched in every way, with all discourse and all knowledge, as the testimony to Christ was confirmed among you, so that you are not lacking in any spiritual gift, as you wait for the revelation of our Lord Jesus Christ. He will keep you firm to the end, irreproachable on the day of our Lord Jesus Christ. God is faithful, and by him you were called to fellowship with his Son, Jesus Christ, our Lord. The word of the Lord.
1: Thanks be to God.
2: I will praise your name forever, Lord.
1: I will praise your name forever, Lord.
2: Every day I will bless you, and I will praise your name forever and ever. Great is the Lord and highly to be praised. His greatness is unsearchable.
1: I will praise your name forever, Lord.
2: Generation after generation praises your works and proclaims your might. They speak of the splendor of your glorious majesty and tell of your wondrous works.
1: I will praise your name forever, Lord.
2: They discourse of the power of your terrible deeds and declare your greatness. They publish the fame of your abundant goodness and joyfully sing of your justice.
1: I will praise your name.
0: Hallelujah.

0: Lord be with you.
1: And with your spirit.
0: A reading from the Holy Gospel according to Luke.
1: Glory to you, Lord.
0: Jesus journeyed to a city called Nain, and his disciples and a large crowd accompanied him. As he drew near to the gate of the city, a man who had died was being carried out, the only son of his mother, and she was a widow. A large crowd from the city was with her. When the Lord saw her, he was moved with pity for her and said to her, "Do not weep." He stepped forward and touched the coffin. At this, the bearers halted, and he said, "Young man, I tell you, arise." The dead man sat up and began to speak, and Jesus gave him to his mother. Fear seized them all, and they glorified God, exclaiming, "A great prophet has arisen in our midst, and God had visited his people." This report about him spread throughout the whole of Judea and in all the surrounding region. The Gospel of the Lord.
1: Praise to you, Lord Jesus Christ.
0: Please be seated for a moment. There are very few Christian villages left in the Holy Land. And every time I read this passage of the Gospel of the widow at Nain, or Nain, there's different ways to spell it. I remember when we were there on a pilgrimage to the Holy Land, and we took a bus to the little town of Nain. And there aren't any Christians left in that village, but there's an old Catholic church, and it was closed down, and it was shuttered. It's a Muslim village, and when we were there, standing there praying the rosary, there are a bunch of boys there, anywhere between the ages of 4 and 14, with blue jeans on, baseball hats, and sweatshirts, look like any kid you'd see anywhere in the world at that age. Their kids are kids, right? And they're playing soccer, and they're kind of amused by us being there. And I'll just never forget that, how times can change. But it was in this spot that Jesus was walking by and he saw a funeral procession. We all know what a funeral procession looks like. And this mother was just, she was beside herself with grief. Her husband had died, her only son had died. It's kind of a prefiguring of what would happen to Our Lady. And our Lord, moved with pity, restored him to life and changed the whole situation. He was moved by the tears of this mother and his love and her love for her child. Well, today we honor Saint Monica, the mother of Saint Augustine, patron saint of mothers who have sons who are very smart but wayward. And there's a lot of those moms out there. And she prayed for her son and prayed for her son and prayed for her son, prayed and prayed and prayed. But first she prayed for her husband. Do you know how long she prayed for her husband before he converted? She prayed for 30 years. Or now think about that. That's longer than the Drew Mariani show has been on air. Or it has been on air for a long time, doing the chaplet day after day after day after. She prayed for 30 years, and her husband finally converted. And then she put all of her attention praying for her son. And he converted and became a great saint. So what's the moral of the story? Never give up on prayer. Pray always and never give up. That's what our Lord tells us to do. And sometimes God answers our prayers in most amazing ways. We might not see it on this side of eternity, but those prayers are never wasted. And so we pray every day at Mass, in the rosary, in the chaplet, for so many intentions. We pray for our own perseverance, we pray for the conversion of others, and God can work in mysterious ways. But we should be encouraged by the perseverance of Saint Monica, the mother of a big heart, the mother of tears, who prayed for her son, prayed for her husband, and they both converted. Now please stand for the prayers of the faithful. For Pope Leo XIV and all priests, that in times of sorrow or difficulty, they will turn to Our Lady as their true mother and helper, we pray to the Lord.
1: Lord, hear our prayer.
0: For all parents who are praying for the conversion of their children, that through the intercession of Saint Monica, they will obtain hope and trust that their children will come back to the faith, we pray to the Lord.
1: Lord, hear our prayer.
0: For those suffering from addiction or emotional challenges, that they may put their trust in God's mercy and be healed of their affliction, we pray to the Lord.
1: Lord, hear our prayer.
0: For all those who've died, that they may rest in the peace of Christ, we pray to the Lord.
1: Lord, hear our prayer.
0: For Bishop Stephen Raika, who celebrates his Episcopal anniversary tomorrow, in thanksgiving for his service to the Church and to the Diocese of Birmingham, for whom this Mass is being offered, we pray to the Lord. For our St. Joseph, St. Gabriel, St. Nicholas, and Guardian Angel Society members, and for all the intentions received from our listeners and supporters, that Our Lady of Guadalupe will intercede for them. We pray to the Lord.
1: Lord, hear our prayer.
0: And for all the members of our families who are not practicing the faith, that they may receive the grace of Christ in return, we pray to the Lord.
1: Lord, hear our prayer.
0: Dear Father in heaven, we believe in your power and we trust in your mercy. We ask you our prayers through Christ our Lord.
1: Amen.
0: Please be seated. For those of you following today's Mass on Relevant Radio, on the Relevant Radio Network, you may send your prayer intentions to us right here at relevantradio.com/pray. 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Blessed are you, Lord God of all creation, for through your goodness we have received the bread we offer you, fruit of the earth, and work of human hands. It will become for us the bread of life.
1: Blessed be God forever.
0: Blessed are you, Lord, God of all creation, for through your goodness we have received the wine we offer you, fruit of the vine and work of human hands. It will become our spiritual drink.
1: Blessed be God forever.
0: Pray, sisters and brothers, in my sacrifice and yours, may be acceptable to God, the Almighty Father.
1: May the Lord accept the sacrifice at your hands, for the praise and glory of his name, for our good and the good of all us, Holy Church.
0: We bring you these sacrificial gifts, O Lord, to commemorate St. Monica, humbly entreating that they may bestow on us both pardon and salvation, through Christ our Lord.
1: Amen.
0: The Lord be with you.
1: And with your spirit.
0: Lift up your hearts.
1: Lift them up to the Lord.
0: Let us give thanks to the Lord our God.
1: It is right and just.
0: It is truly right and just, our duty and our salvation, always and everywhere, to give you thanks, Lord, Holy Father, Almighty and Eternal God, for you are praised in the company of your saints, and in crowning their merits, you crown your own gifts. By their way of life, you offer us an example. By communion with them, you give us companionship. By their intercession, sure support. So that, encouraged by so great a cloud of witnesses, we may run as victors in the race before us and win with them the imperishable crown of glory through Christ our Lord. And so with the angels and archangels and with the great multitude of saints, we sing the hymn of your praise as without end we acclaim, holy,
1: holy,
0: holy,
1: holy, holy, Lord God of hosts, heaven and earth are full of your glory. Hosanna in the highest. Blessed is he who comes in the name of the Lord. Hosanna in the highest.
0: You are indeed holy, O Lord, the fount of all holiness. Make holy, therefore, these gifts, we pray, by sending down your Spirit upon them like the dewfall, so that they may become for us the body and blood of our Lord Jesus Christ. At the time he was betrayed and entered willingly into his passion, he took bread, and giving thanks, broke it and gave it to his disciples, saying, "Take this, all of you, and eat of it. For this is my body, which will be given up for you."

In a similar way, when supper was ended, he took the chalice. And once more giving thanks, he gave it to his disciples, saying, "Take this, all of you, and drink from it, for this is the chalice of my blood, the blood of the new and eternal covenant, which will be poured out for you and for many for the forgiveness of sins. Do this in memory of me."

the mystery of faith. We proclaim your death, O Lord, and profess your resurrection until you come again. Therefore, as we celebrate the memorial of his death and resurrection, we offer you, Lord, the bread of life and the chalice of salvation. Giving thanks, you held us worthy to be in your presence and minister to you. Humbly we pray that partaking of the body and blood of Christ, we may be gathered into one by the Holy Spirit. Remember, Lord, your church spread throughout the world and bring her to the fullness of charity, together with Leo, our Pope, and Blaise, our Bishop, and all the clergy. Remember also our brothers and sisters who have fallen asleep in the hope of the resurrection, all who died in your mercy. Welcome them into the light of your face. Have mercy on us all, we pray, that with the Blessed Virgin Mary, Mother of God, with Blessed Joseph, her spouse, with the blessed apostles and all the saints who pleased you throughout the ages, we may merit to be co-heirs to eternal life. We may praise and glorify you through your Son, Jesus Christ. Through him and with him and in him, O God, Almighty Father, in the unity of

0: evil.
1: Deliver us, Lord, we pray, from every evil. 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
0: For the kingdom, the power, and the glory are yours, now and forever.
1: Lord Jesus Christ, you said to your apostles, "Peace I leave you, my peace I give you. Look not on our sins, but on the faith of your church, and graciously grant her peace and unity in accordance with your will, who live and reign forever and ever.
0: Amen.
1: The peace of the Lord be with you always.
0: And with your spirit.

Behold the Lamb of God. Behold him who takes away the sins of the world. Blessed are those who are called to the supper of the Lamb. Lord, I am not worthy that you should enter under my roof, but only say the word, and my soul shall be healed.

Our communion antiphon is, "The kingdom of heaven is like a merchant who travels in search of fine pearls, and who, on finding one of great price, sold everything and bought it."

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I wish, my Lord, to receive you with the purity, humility, and devotion with which your most holy mother received you, with the spirit and fervor of the saints.

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0: Let us pray. May the working of this divine sacrament enlighten and inflame us, Almighty God, on this feast day of St. Monica, that we may be ever fervent with holy desires and abound in good works through Christ our Lord.
1: Amen.
0: The Lord be with you.
1: And with your spirit.
0: May Almighty God bless you, the Father and the Son and the Holy Spirit.
1: Amen.
0: Go forth, the Mass is ended.
1: Thanks be to God.
0: St. Michael the Archangel, defend us in battle. Be our protection against the wickedness
1: and snares of the devil. May God, who we humbly pray, and thou, who reignest in the heavenly hosts,
0: by the power of God, cast into hell Satan, all the evil spirits, who prowl about the world, seeking the ruin of souls. Amen. Prayer for the National Eucharistic Revival. My God, I believe, I adore, I hope, and I love you. I beg pardon for those who do not believe, nor adore, nor hope, nor love you. Most Holy Trinity, Father, Son, and Holy Spirit, I adore you profoundly. I offer you the most precious body, blood, soul, and divinity of Jesus Christ, present in all the tabernacles of the world, in reparation for the outrages, sacrileges, and indifference by which he is offended, and through the infinite merits of the Sacred Heart of Jesus and the Immaculate Heart of Mary, I beg of you the conversion of sinners. Amen.

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7: Hey, welcome back to the show. 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And I imagine several of you might want to reach out, save that phone number, because we have a great guest today in person. I don't think I actually explained this on the show, but I typically do the show from two places. One of which is my home office. And then often I'm actually in the office for the Amazing Parish, which is the organization that I've been honored to be part of for the last 2 years. And so I just sit here at my desk, and they've given me a great setup where I can kind of host the show here. And so I'm in the offices today, and we have the distinct blessing of one of our longtime pastors who's been part of the Amazing Parish movement really from its beginning. He's on sabbatical in a good way for the next three months. And we'll hear about a few different things that he's doing for that sabbatical. He's been ordained 10 years a priest, so the Archdiocese of Cincinnati has let him take that time, and he's really using it for development as a leader and as a pastor in multiple different ways. And so part of that is he's kind of here for a month being trained to be a coach. So I'm honored to introduce to you in office, in studio today, from the Tech Center in Denver, Father Alex McCullough, who's a priest of the Archdiocese of Cincinnati. He's a pastor of, it's the Queen of Apostles family of parishes now, is that right?
8: That's correct. It's three canonical parishes, but we operate as the family of Queen of Apostles family of parishes.
7: Queen of Apostles family. He's a native from the Cincinnati area, went to Covington Latin School, got his undergraduate degree at Christendom in Front Royal, and then went to seminary at Mount St. Mary's of the West in Cincinnati. He was ordained 10 years ago. In 2016, and he's been a pastor, multiple different assignments. He's a great musician. I understand you're a pretty good cook. We found online about you as we did some research about it, which I did not know.
8: You guys are stalking me.
7: Yeah, it's pretty easy these days to find out about guests. So, Father Alex, we're blessed to have you on the show.
8: Yeah, it's great to be here. It's specifically here on the show, but also just in general on sabbatical and hanging out here in Denver.
7: Yeah, it's been such a blessing having you. And just to kind of dive in, I think people love hearing priests' vocation stories, you know, and love to hear. I know you were a big baseball player, college baseball player even, and then, now obviously you've been a priest for 10 years. So how did the Lord call you to that?
8: I think it's similar to a lot of vocation stories and a lot of great things in life, in that it feels like it happened incredibly gradually and then all at once. Mm. So I grew up in a faithful Catholic home. My mom and dad were adamant about mass attendance and, you know, going to a Catholic school, and they made a lot of sacrifices to make that happen. And when I was a kid, I remember maybe being in like the third grade, and one of the teachers asked if anyone in the class had ever thought about a religious vocation. And I raised my hand. It didn't seem like a big commitment at the time. But when you're a kid, you think about being a lot of things.
7: Sure.
8: You know, like my grandfather was a police officer, so I always thought that was a cool job. Kind of wanted to be Batman. That didn't pan out for me too well. My brother and I had a fascination with discovering how Fruit Loops were made. I'm not sure I could have parlayed that into a career of any sorts, but priest seemed like something I would enjoy doing. And then you get older, and it seems, you know, less and less possible. I don't think I actually ever met a seminarian until I went to seminary.
7: Wow.
8: Or at least was like applying. I went to a beautiful church, but it was run by a religious order that was sort of, you know, they were a missionary order, and so they were far from like any kind of mother house or formation house, and so I never saw somebody going through like the training process. I did meet brand newly ordained priest who was then Father Earl Fernandez, who's now the Bishop of Columbus, and I served at his first Mass at Sacred Heart, but it just didn't seem like a practical thing because you don't see anyone going through that process. So I wanted to be a religion teacher, went off to Christendom. I played baseball. So when you introduce me as a big baseball player, it's a misnomer. If you want to impress people, you say college baseball player. And then when you want to bring them back down to earth, you say, I played low-level Division III college baseball and was, you know, everyone was a walk-on. It wasn't like nobody was blowing up my phone when I was coming out of high school to come and play for them. But
7: Christendom doesn't do a ton of athletic scholarships.
8: No, they did zero at the time. And I think nowadays they might have some kind of program or student athlete sort of thing. And so my friend Pate Quest is the athletic director there, and he did a lot of work to, you know, make it a more comprehensive and inclusive part of what they do, which I think is great because it all serves the proclamation of the gospel. But I went to Christendom for 4 years, and I came back to Cincinnati and felt like I was doing everything that I wanted to do. You know, I had a great job teaching at a Catholic school. I was teaching Latin and theology, and I had a second great job because, you know, Catholic school teachers famously not particularly well compensated. And I had a great house that I shared with two brothers, one of whom is now a priest in the neighboring Diocese of Covington. And if you have a situation where you have two jobs that you like and roommates that you don't hate, and you're like living in your city, which in my case is the greatest city in the world, Cincinnati, Ohio, I should have been a lot happier than I was. You know, like I was doing everything, just, you know, coaching some baseball and teaching at a school. And I just had this nagging sense whenever I go and give vocation talks, I always tell kids, you know, I ask them if they remember that feeling of like walking into school and not knowing what you forgot, but knowing you forgot something. Mm-mm. Like there's a test, there's a quiz, there's a paper, there's something that I was supposed to have done that I didn't do. And I was just walking around with that feeling. And so I finally started, you know, praying more about it. And I feel like going to confession more regularly became a big part of this story, as did having a 16-year-old junior in college, or sorry, junior in high school that I was teaching, who was applying to college seminary. And it really sparked something in me in this sense of like, this is a question that has come up periodically throughout my life, and maybe I'm supposed to be a priest. And I just kept pushing it down because I wanted to do what I wanted to do. Mm. I was asked in high school if I'd ever thought about being a priest, and I said, well, yeah, you know, kind of, but I'll probably just get married and have 10 kids and be a permanent deacon, and several of them can be priests. So like everybody wins. I get to do what I want.
7: Net positive, you right. know, long term. Yeah.
8: Yeah. Everyone's made that bargain with God, as though permanent deacon isn't its own vocation. You know, it's like a trade chip that you can use with the Almighty.
7: Yeah.
8: So,
7: yeah.
8: So I applied, and I ended up, I had taught for 2 years, and I went into seminary just to

0: in a privileged time as it is, it is also an institution. So there were definitely times in the first year where, like, I decided to quit in the first week, probably like 50 times. But, you know, my mom didn't raise me to go out like that. So so I was like, all right, well, I'll just hang on for a few months. And at the end of my first year of seminary, I drove back out to Christendom to go to graduation for the guys who had been freshmen on the team when I was a senior. And I had an eight-hour drive just to think about how the year went as a whole. And it was very apparent that this is where God wanted me to be.
1: Wow.
0: So praise God.
1: Beautiful. Yeah, thank you. Thank you for all, for your vocation, your yes. You know, one of the things that's fascinating about Catholicism is the local flavor. You know, like even in the U.S., you go to different dioceses, and Cincinnati is, you know, part of this part of the country where there's a ton of demographic shifts, historically, like incredibly Catholic, right? Like of these places where it's like, what Catholic high school do you go to? What parish do you go to?
0: Yeah, the Filet-O-Fish sandwich was invented by McDonald's in Cincinnati because they needed something for people to eat on Fridays. Like that is one of the tidbits that people use to demonstrate how
1: culturally Catholic
0: it is.
1: Catholic,
0: oh yeah, for sure.
1: So what's that kind of been like to be a priest in this area that is seeing those kind of shifts in the Catholic population? I mean, it's led to a big initiative, right? Even that's led to, you know, parish closings, which can be confusing and painful and stuff, but you've come of priesthood in that time.
0: Yeah. I think that historically it still very much exists. If you run into older folks, they'll tell you what parish they grew up in instead of what neighborhood they're from necessarily. And obviously there are downsides to that when you are talking about the number of people who are in certain parishes and at certain masses and trying to negotiate with folks to make the mission of the church more important than the identity that they attach to it. I always tell parishioners, both my own and in all kinds of places, that I actually think it's incredibly edifying how much people love their parishes, because it means that their parish is providing something that the Lord wants them to have and that the church should be giving them. I always just want them to desire the overall success of the mission of the church even more than whatever the particular things about their neighborhood or their building or their even their mass time becomes very territorial. And it's like this is all oriented towards something else. And if we make that the most important thing, then the rest of it can follow.
1: Yeah. Amen. Amen. That's awesome. I know you had to, you were, you know, right now you're the pastor of a cluster of parishes, a family of parishes. And even as part of that, you know, had to make the painful decision to close a parish. You know, I think there's probably a lot of lay people listening who that's happening in some of the dioceses that they're a part of. What did you kind of tell your parishioners as you had to make that decision? I mean, I imagine it was pretty painful for everybody.
0: Yeah. I mean, I'm a pretty amiable guy and keep to myself, and it's a fascinating turn of events in my life and in God's providence that there's, I don't know, 50 to 100 people out there that I know for a fact will spit on the ground every time my name is mentioned until the end of days. Which nobody likes, and it's certainly not, I've never heard anybody who said, I went into seminary because I want to have people who are angry at me at having to, you know, close down a beloved institution. So it's one of those things that you just have to recognize and pray through and discern and look at what the situation actually is and then make hard decisions and hope that in time they will bear fruit. Mine was, I don't think there's a whole lot of universally applicable lessons that you can draw from mine because the circumstances are kind of odd in and of themselves. And we actually had a massive influx of Latino parishioners to the parish that ultimately ended up closing while I was there. And I think we had more baptisms there between 2018 and 2022 when it closed down than they had from 2017 going back to like 1991 or something.
1: No way. Wow.
0: So on one hand, the parish was exploding. But on the other hand, we still just didn't have the resources to staff it well and to take care of everything that was going on there. And the finances were starting to look a little bit, not a little bit, they were looking pretty bleak just from like a demographic standpoint. And Cincinnati, like a lot of other dioceses around the country, when you plant a parish in a particular place, you don't know what the next 50 years is going to hold. You know, yeah. A plant closes or people move here, people move there, and the neighborhoods change significantly. And so we, like many other places, ended up with a very close conglomeration of parishes that isn't necessarily supported by the local community, especially as some of the most devoted and dedicated parishioners.

0: owners move out or retire or, you know, are just incapable of getting there anymore every weekend. And so it was difficult for everyone involved, and it definitely takes a toll. So if you're listening to this and you're thinking about how much you hate your capricious and cruel pastor who never listens to anything, know that he's probably suffering terribly as well.
1: So. Yeah, amen. And it is. It's, I mean, Cincinnati uniquely and areas like it, you know, overbuilt around ethnic demographics. Like, it was very typical to have the German Irish parish. My wife is from a town in, you know, upstate New York that had, you know, a town of 10,000 people with two parishes because you had to have an Italian parish and an Irish one. They couldn't just have one parish together. And so now the Italian parish has 150 people at it, you know, and those are real things. Like, there's nothing you can do about that in this day and age, but it's a painful problem that we're having to kind of navigate.
0: Yeah. And it's, you know, you look at the overall numbers of how many people are attending Mass, and they're bad enough on their own. But then when you dig into them and you look at what the data actually says, and you find that not only are there, you know, X percent fewer people going on an average weekend, there are also now mega churches in the outer rim of like the 275 loop, where it's like, you know, St. Susanna's used to have 200 people on a weekend because no one lived out there. And now they have like eight masses with hundreds of people at each of them. And so it's like, if you look at some of the places where they've been hit worse, the numbers are even bleaker than the overall picture, which still isn't very sunny when you look at it on its face.
1: That's fascinating. Yeah. Well, we got to take a quick break. When we come back, we're talking to Father Alex McCullough, who's a pastor, a priest of the Archdiocese of Cincinnati. And as part of his 10th anniversary of being a priest, the Archbishop Casey has generously offered him a couple months to go deepen his formation in a few different areas. And so he's spending some time with us at the Amazing Parish offices here in Denver. And when we come back, I want to hear a little bit more. I think how you constructed this sabbatical, Father, is so fascinating. So I want to hear you share a little bit more about that. You're listening to the Tim Lemkowski Show on Relevant Radio. Don't go anywhere. We'll be right back.
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1: Welcome back. Today's guest is Father Alex McCullough, who's a priest and a pastor from the Archdiocese of Cincinnati, on site, on location in the Amazing Parish offices in Denver. And we're going to have Gavin put in the show notes. There's an incredible video of Archbishop Casey, I believe, was asked to throw out the first pitch at a Cincinnati Reds game. Is this right, Father?
0: Yeah, it was Catholic night last year.
1: And you were the catcher.
0: That's correct.
1: For your beloved Cincinnati Reds.
0: Yeah. Wow. They called me and they asked if I if it's true that I played college baseball, and I said, technically that's correct. and then they said, well, Archbishop Casey's thrown out the first pitch. Would you like to catch for him? And I opened my mouth to say, I don't think you need to do that. Like they'll just have one of the Reds catch it for you. And then I was like, why would I tell them that? Just say yes. So yeah, got to be on the field. My mom came down with me. We filmed some promotional materials. I got to play catch in the Reds bullpen. It was very surreal.
1: Very cool. Very cool. And there's another one too of, did you catch a ball in the outfield or something in the broadcast? Because we were sending it around here at Amazing Parish.
0: Yeah. Yeah. The year before that, I had been at the Reds game with two Detroit priest friends of mine, one of whom I went to college with. And Father Jim Grau called his shot before the game. He said, I'm wearing a Tim Tebow Mets jersey. And if a ball comes our way, we weren't even playing the Mets. It was the Cubs. If the ball comes our way, I'm going to turn around and point at the jersey, and Father Alex or Father Steve are going to catch the ball so that I don't get hit. And I thought it was the dumbest thing I had ever heard. And sure enough, there it was. So I caught a home run ball off the bat of Michael Bush, the first baseman for the Chicago Cubs, and got it signed by Barry Larkin, too.
1: No way.
0: Yeah.
1: Why was Barry Larkin there?
0: Barry Larkin was on the call. So he was my favorite Reds ball player growing up, and he is a commentator for the Reds now. And everyone I had ever met in my life texted me within 10 minutes, and someone sent me a video of the call. And when they played the replay, he said, nice catch out there, Father.
1: Nice so catch, Father.
0: That's awesome. We were able to get the ball to him, and he signed it for me. He was a real gent about it.
1: That's great. What a legend. So tell us, you're on sabbatical for these 3 months. Like, what kind of... I don't think people even know that priests get sabbaticals. How have you chosen to kind of construct it, and why?
0: Yeah. So I think, unfortunately, if people know that priests get sabbatical, it tends to be code for, you know, when someone says Father's going on sabbatical, it's like, well, I guess Father's having a mental breakdown.
1: Yeah.
0: And that tends to be a lot of people's experience. But in the Archdiocese of Cincinnati, you're eligible for one every 10 years. And the thought is to get some rest, recharge a little bit, and hopefully build on your skill set and do things that, you know, you don't usually get an extended period of time to work on things that are important. So when the annual update form came out a few years ago, asking questions about, are you planning on retiring? Are you expecting a new assignment? One of the things that they ask is, are you interested in a sabbatical? And I asked them to put me on the list for whenever they get to me, and they cleared it right away. And they said that they try to prioritize pastors, especially of multiple parishes, especially in specialized or bilingual ministry. And by 10 years as a priest, I've been doing all three of those for 8.5 of them. So I guess they bumped me up towards the top and said, figure out what you want to do. And the things that really jumped out to me were rest, just not, you know, having some time to take whole days just to pray and walk around and I don't want to say rediscover the joy of the priesthood, because I really do love what I do, but it definitely can wear down on you. And so just having an extended break was important to me. Spending some time in professional development and growing in leadership and organizational health was very important to me. And I depends on who you ask how good I am at Spanish. If you don't speak any Spanish, you'd probably think I was bilingual. But if you were to ask my parishioners, they would very kindly tell you, I think if you press them, that I speak at about a sixth grade level. So I'll be here for a month in Denver, just working at the Amazing Parish offices and doing that deep dive on organizational health and sitting in on coaching calls. And it is difficult. I don't know if I've told you this yet, Tim.
1: No, I don't know. We haven't caught up yet about how it's going. Yeah.
0: I've sat in on some calls, and at the end of every one, I just think, not my best work. You know? Like, what these guys do looks really easy because of how good they are at it. And I've appreciated them walking with me for almost all of my 8.5 years as a pastor. But it definitely takes some skills. And so I've appreciated the early returns on this opportunity. And then after this, I'm going to drive my car home and then almost immediately fly to Panama. And I'll be in the Diocese of Chitre, where I will be. I don't even know what parish they're going to send me to yet, but the bishop there has been very welcoming, and so they're just going to drop me in a parish where no one speaks any English. And I think by the end of that, I should be maybe all the way to like an 8th or 9th grade level of Spanish. So here's hoping. And then I will fly from there to the Shrine of Our Lady of Knock. So I'm going to go to Ireland, and I'm going to learn how to play the tenor banjo, and I'm going to drink a few pints of Guinness and take some long walks and I hope that the name Father McCullough opens some doors for me over there. They'll just assume that I'm Irish all the way through, and then we're good to go.
1: Yeah, it's amazing. Yeah, no, I just love it. So thoughtfully, it'd be so easy to just go to Rome for 3 months or something, you know? And I think you really kind of prayed into how God wanted to use this time. And, you know, I can't help but kind of, press in on this idea of sabbatical. I mean, we talked on the show with priests at different times about, like, you know, burnout is a real thing. How does, like you said, 10 years of ministry with some of the particular contexts that you've had, like, were you starting to feel a little bit of that heading into the sabbatical? Or?
0: Yeah. I mean, it's definitely just there's no one thing usually that you can point to and say, I'm worn down or burnt out because of this. It's just sort of the cumulative. I talk frequently when people ask, like, what's my favorite thing about being a priest? I love being invited into people's lives at pivotal moments. Mm. I've had 105 weddings and like 320 something baptisms, and I don't count the funerals. You know, it's more of a bummer, I think. But there are times where you go immediately from one to the other. And so you have to be all things to all people. And sometimes when you're praying compline, or I have a chapel in my house, and I'll just sit there and unpack the day and just think about it. And I don't know, one of the odd things that you don't think about in seminary but becomes very apparent in the priesthood is you get into a situation where you feel almost like a sociopath, where like you go from the saddest moment of someone's life, and then you have to, an hour and a half later, you're celebrating somebody's wedding and you're smiling and acting like you didn't just see a family in terrible grief or something, you know? Yeah. So I think just the wear and tear of parish life multiplied by the factor of however many parishes you're running and just the responsibilities of it, and not feeling like you have time to adequately process things over time, takes something of a toll. And again, I can't say often enough how much I love being a priest and how I love doing what I do. But my hope is that at the end of this time, I'll learn more lessons about how to be a better pastor, how to be a better leader, and also maybe how to have a more manageable life that does allow me to process these things with the Lord rather than just carry them with me all the time.
1: Yeah, no, that's so well said. It's important to be honest about, but also, you know, I think most priests who are carrying this stuff are doing so very courageously. I know you mentor a lot of younger pastors and priests, you know, and maybe seminarians as well. When you talk to them about those dynamics of the joy, but also the real challenges of the priesthood, you know, in case anyone's listening who is maybe discerning seminary and a little bit afraid of the idea, like, what do you tell them, the younger, you know?
0: I think the most valuable piece of advice actually comes from someone with exactly the same amount of experience that I have as a priest, because one time I called my classmate after a day where I didn't go into the details with him, and so I certainly won't go into the details on the radio, but it was just like an absolutely brutal thing happened, and then 10 minutes later I had to celebrate Mass. Mm-hmm. And it was a thing that was by its nature private and don't talk about, and you just like, you walk through it and you're just like, how am I doing this right now? You know, like, I can feel my own unworthiness to, like, if I can't help this person in this way, or if I don't really know what the best pastoral response is here, then like, what business do I have standing here at the altar, you know, being an altar Christus for these people? And a classmate of mine was ordained at the exact same time, just said, yeah, there's nothing to do in that situation but give it to Jesus. And sometimes it's just putting a pin in it and saying, I really wish I could pray about this right now. But instead of just burying it down and just having it sublimate into something else in my heart, like, I'm going to put a pin in this, and when I come back at the end of the day, which can often be very long days, this is the first thing that I'm just going to put on the altar and say, Lord, I have no idea what to do with this. And if there's something that I should have done, or that I still can do, or that a way that I could be present to people in this situation in the future, then it's got to be you. Mm-hmm. And so I think just there's no way to live this life other than with complete and total trust and reliance on powers that are well beyond anything you could ever muster yourself.
1: Mm. Mm. Yeah, it's powerful. It's important for people to hear and to know, like, you know, the kind of things, the ways that priests are wrestling to be good fathers, you know, because I think people can be unaware and then maybe unduly critical or, you know, because they're unaware. Pivoting really quick, I only have a couple minutes left, but I want to hear you talk about this. And we should do this again before you leave. We should like follow up on this because you have just such great insights. But
0: wait till you get the reviews. You know, maybe it's not as good as you think it
1: the
0: is.
1: The feedback.
0: We'll see what the emails say.
1: That's a good point. But the, you know, as a priest from an Anglo background, you've taken a particular interest in bilingual ministry and in the Hispanic community. How have you, you know, done that in communities that have, you know, those kind of multiple cultural backgrounds?
0: I could talk about it for hours. And in the short amount of time that we have, what I would say is that it is the most challenging thing that I've probably ever had to do in my life, just from a language perspective, which is the first and only thing that a lot of people consider. And I've had cultural immersion experiences. The seminary sent me to a parish in Miami where I learned a lot of the language and mostly about Cuban culture, which doesn't really come into play so much in southwestern Ohio. But what I found in the years of being the pastor of a bilingual community is that the people love not just their priests so much, they love the priesthood to a degree that initially made me uncomfortable on some level. Like you feel the unworthiness that walks with you every day, and then you have an old lady come out of a Spanish mass and shake your hand and then kiss your hand because it's anointed and because she recognizes the gift of the priesthood probably to a greater degree than even I do most days. And so their faith and their commitment to the parish and their complete and total reliance on God and the connection that they have to their parish has been tremendously edifying for me. And that's a big part of why I want to do the month in Panama, because I want to communicate that to them better. Like, I hope they know how much I love them. And if they don't, then I'm just going to keep practicing until they understand.
1: I love it. Father, thank you for being on. I mean it. Let's do it again before you have to head to Panama. But we're grateful. This is Father Alex McCullough, a priest of the Archdiocese of Cincinnati, a pastor, joining us on the show today in person and in studio in Denver. Father, we're grateful for you being here.
0: I really appreciate the time.
1: Do you want to give us a quick blessing?
0: Sure. In the name of the Father, and the Son, and the Holy Spirit, amen. Heavenly Father, we ask that you watch and guide over all those who are listening today, those who are participating in this program in some way, and by the blessing of Almighty God, the Father, and the Son, and the Holy Spirit, descend upon them and remain forever. Amen.
1: Amen. Thanks for listening today and join us. We'll be back same time tomorrow. God bless you.
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10: 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President Trump on Thursday signed an executive order changing the name of Lake Ontario to Lake America, effective immediately. Meanwhile, President Trump has signed a proclamation lifting tariffs on 300,000 tons of imported beef for the next 90 days. U.S. cattle groups oppose the move, saying it has already driven markets lower and hurts producers at a critical time. At least 65 Americans are among roughly 1,000 people missing after deadly flash flooding in Nepal. Rebecca Bundum reports from Kathmandu.
11: There are hundreds of people who are still unaccounted for, including tourists, workers, and residents too. The Red Cross estimates that some 10,000 families may have been left without homes.
10: Search and rescue efforts continue. The Archdiocese of St. Paul and Minneapolis is marking 1 year since the August 27th shooting at Annunciation Catholic School during Mass. The tragedy left 2 children dead, another critically wounded, and dozens injured. The anniversary comes during a week of prayer and reflection, including an August 19th Mass and panel at Our Lady of Grace Catholic Church. In a newsletter, Archbishop Hebda said that while grief and trauma will always remain, the parish's response has become a witness of hope, praising the community as a model of Pope Leo XIV's call to be builders of communion. And in sports, 4 games will kick off the final week of the NFL's preseason tonight, starting with the Buffalo Bills facing off against the Pittsburgh Steelers. The Cleveland Browns host the New England Patriots. The Raiders welcome the 49ers before the Los Angeles Chargers and Rams clash at SoFi Stadium. Keeping you connected with the church and the world 24 hours a day, I'm Brooke Taylor, and this is listener-supported Relevant Radio.
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15: Friends, we received so many complaints after giving the psychology of the Russian people and saying nothing about the Irish that we decided tonight to say something about the Irish. Incidentally, there's no red light on the camera. Is it because of St. Patrick's Day and you're afraid to show red? I do not know where the camera is. There ought to be a red light on one of these. There it is. Since we gave the psychology of the Russians, we will give tonight the psychology of the Irish and reduce their psychological patterns to three traits. First, this one, of course, will surprise you. And blarney. Now, first of all, the fighting. It is sometimes said that people fight because they hate. Really, it is just the contrary that is true. They fight because they love. And the more a man loves, the more he fights for what he loves. And since the Irish love their country and their God, they have more to fight for. And then another peculiar characteristic of the Irish and their fighting is that they fight among themselves. A little Jewish boy gets ahead, little A.B. Cohen, and all the good Jewish people say, that's our A.B. But let Michael O'Rafferty get ahead, and all the Irish are knocking him down to the level. Now, why is it that the Irish want to fight so much? Possibly it's because that each and every one of them realizes that he's descended of a king. And since he wore once a crown, why shouldn't he crown? If his ancestors had a scepter, why not carry a shillelagh? But this quality of fighting is not really so important. What is much more important, actually, is the humor. Now, the amount of humor that anyone gets out of the world depends upon the size of the world in which he lives. This is any individual here, my man, the only kind of a man I can draw. I made him with big ears tonight. And suppose he lives in the universe where there's only time. Obviously, there's not going to be a great reservoir of humor. But suppose he goes beyond time to eternity, beyond earth to heaven, from Broadway to the streets of gold, then he has an infinite reservoir from which to draw his humor. And that is where the Irish draw their humor. Let me give you some examples. One is how the fairies came to Ireland. You know, Ireland is peopled with fairies. No other people in the world seem to be interested in them except the Irish. And this is the origin of them. When Michael and Lucifer were having the great battle in heaven, finally the smoke of battle cleared away and banked over against one of heaven's blue clouds was a whole host of angels that had been doing no fighting whatever. They were under the leadership of a certain King O'Connor. Now, it's difficult to believe that they were Irish angels and not in a fight, but that is the fact. The Archangel Raphael was the first to see them. And he went over to King O'Connor and he was furious. He said, Almighty God has laid down a law that no one shall be crowned unless he has struggled. Here, instead of defending the rights of God and saying, Quis sicut Deus, who is like unto God? You have rested on your archangelic spears. If hell were not filled, I should cast you into it. And St. Michael came up, the archangel, and said, Now listen, Gabriel, don't be too hard on them. After all, they merely have not fought. And Gabriel said, Well, what can I do? An archangel can't change his mind. And I believe that's theologically correct. So St. Michael said, I tell you what we will do. We're going to make the earth sue. And we will let King O'Connor and his angels make three wishes. So King O'Connor said, I want to go to a land where there's gaming and fishing and much sporting and much laughter. Granted, said Michael. Secondly, I want to go to a land where the people are poor. Granted. And thirdly, I want to go to a land where there are labor leaders and capitalists. Michael said, no. No, no, no. You said you wanted to go where the people were poor. And so the gates of heaven were open. And King O'Connor and his angels fell for 326 days, and they landed in Ireland, and they are the fairies of Ireland. And then associated with them are the little leprechauns. Now, a leprechaun, oh, he's about 3 inches high, a little shoemaker fairy. And he hides in the bushes. And if you look him straight in the eye, you make him a prisoner. And to purchase his release, he will grant you any three wishes you want. But you may not tell anybody you saw the leprechaun. This particular day, Bridget O'Toole was on her way to Mass, and she looked in the hedges, and there was a leprechaun. Well, she wanted some help for the wishes, and she went home to Michael, and she said, Michael, if you could have anything in all the world that you wanted, what would you want? And there was a tinker going by selling lanterns. He said, I wish I had one of those lanterns. And lo and behold, the lantern walked into the home and suspended itself over the fireplace. Well, Bridget was so mad that of all of the fine castles of the English lords that he might have had, that he should have chosen a silly, stupid lantern. She says, Glory be to God, I wish it were hanging from the end of your nose. And, of course, the lantern began to swing from the end of Michael's nose. And she had to use the third wish to get it off, and then there weren't any left. And it's that, too, that sense of the invisible and the eternal that gives the Irish such a fine sense of poetry. Take this lovely poem of Joseph Mary Plunkett. I see his blood upon the rose, and in the stars, the glory of his eyes. His body gleams amid eternal snows, his tears fall from the skies. I see his face in every flower. The thunder and the singing of the birds are but his voice. And carven by his power, rocks are his written words. All pathways by his feet are worn. His strong heart stirs the ever-beating sea. His crown of thorns is twined with every thorn. His cross is every tree. I remember another occasion when I recited that poem. It was some years ago at the Eucharistic Congress in Ireland. And if there was ever a time in my life that I wanted to give a really fine oration, it was then. First of all, because it was a Eucharistic Congress. Secondly, because it was in Ireland. And thirdly, because my grandparents did not come from Bessarabia. And I was talking to this audience without any notes. And I knew it was about time when I decided to quote this poem of Joseph Mary Plunkett, which I knew very well. And just before I came to it, I threw out a line that struck me then. I said, Ireland has never recognized any other king but Christ and no other queen but Mary. You can imagine how the Irish like that. And then I was to go into the poem. But instead of paying attention to what I was saying in the poem, I gave myself an intellectual spanking. All the while I was reciting, I was saying to myself, now no more cracks about kings and queens. This is a Eucharistic Congress. And say nothing that can be misinterpreted politically. No matter how bright you think you are, stay away from remarks of that kind. Do you know that I whipped myself so hard that when I got to the ninth line, all pathway is by his feet are worn, my mind went a complete and total blank? I couldn't think of the last three lines. One of those blanks that you have at examination period in school, finality about it, there's no use of looking for it, it isn't there. And I stopped for a minute, what seemed like a minute, and I said to the audience, I'm sorry, I've forgotten. And I saw thousands of Irish jaws drop in disappointment. And when an Irish jaw drops, it collapses. It's funny what comes to your mind in moments like that when you forget. And what flashed across my mind then was a line of Patrick Henry. Not the ones that you know. Patrick Henry also said something else in his life. He said, when you're in difficulty in an oration, throw yourself into the middle of a sentence and trust to God Almighty to get you to the other end. So I did. I said, I'm glad I forgot. Of course, I really wasn't. I didn't know how I was going to continue, so I started over again. I said, if I had ever wished to have forgotten anything, if I had ever prayed to have forgotten anything, I should have prayed to have forgotten these lines of Joseph Mary Plunkett. I think there's beautiful symbolism in the forgetfulness. And that symbolism is that standing on the anvil of Ireland's soil, one should be able to hammer and forge out the sparks of his own poetry and not be dependent even upon a magnanimous soul like Joseph Mary Plunkett. When I finished the oration, do you know what the chairman said to me? He said, Father Sheen, he says, that was a wonderful trick of oratory. Wonderful pretending that you forgot. And that brings us to Blarney. You've been waiting for that. Now, I should make a distinction The distinction is between blarney and baloney. There's a world of difference between the two. Blarney is the varnished truth. Baloney is the unvarnished lie. Blarney is flattery laid on so thin, you love it. Baloney is flattery laid on so thick, you hate it. For example, to tell a woman who's 40 you look like 16, that's baloney. The blarney way of saying it is, tell me how old you are. I should like to know at what age women are most beautiful. Last St. Patrick's Day, I saw an Irishman get up in the subway and give a seat to a lady, and she said, "You're a jewel." And he said, "Lady, I'm a jeweler. I set jewels." That's blarney. And blarney is always associated with imagination and also with exaggeration, which seems a peculiar quality, too, of the Irish. Those of you who have ever been down to Killarney, and probably met one of the boatmen down there, I remember I asked him once, I said, "Is Killarney deep?" "Deep," he said. He said, "I had a nephew that dove in there 6 months ago. We got a postcard from him in Australia last week. He wants his winter underwear." And I remember once being taken for a ride around the Killarney district by a Jarvie driver, and I arranged for a price before we started, and I said at the end, "How much do I owe you?" They never tell you. They never give you a direct answer. He said, "Oh," he said, "I've got a wife and 10 children." So I gave him the bargain price and what I thought was really a very good tip. You know what he did? He took off his coat. He threw it over the horse's head. He says, "Father, I'd be ashamed to let the horse see you given me this." I went to a concert one night some years ago at Carnegie Hall. It was a dual concert given by John McCormick and Grace Moore. And on the way in, I met Lily McCormick, Mrs. John McCormick. And she said, "Where are you seated?" And I said, "Up in the balcony." She said, "Well, come down and sit in my box." So I went down and sat in the box. John came out, sang a few songs, looked up to Lily, his wife, spotted me, and he said, "Oh," he said, "I see we have Father Sheen in the audience. Let's have him come down and say a few words to you tonight." Well, I had no more business being on the stage of Carnegie Hall at a musical concert than I had taken Phil Rizzuto's place in the Yankee infield. So I went down. What would you say on such an occasion? Well, I told the life story of John McCormick. You know, he was born in Athlone. This is the way I told it. That some angels and fairies assisted God in the making of the Babe of Athlone. And one of the angels went to the Shannon and stole from out it its lilt. And the fairies went down to Killarney, where on one side of the road the sun shines, and on the other side it rains, like a child that smiles through its tears and makes human rainbows. And they carried the ray of sunshine and the tear back to Athlone, and on the way, the ray of sunshine was converted into a smile and the drop of rain into a tear. And the lilt and the smile and the tear were given to the Babe of Athlone. And the angel who stood nearby said, "Oh, if he only had a voice to articulate this lilt and this smile and this tear. I shall go to heaven and ask God for a voice. And God said, over there in that corner of heaven is a whole host of harps that have not been used since the day that Michael flashed his archangelic spears. Take from out one of those golden harps, three golden cords, and string the throat of the babe of Athlone. And when the throat of the babe of Athlone had been strung with the golden cords from the golden harp of God, he cried. The angel said, oh, how he will sing when he grows. But the fairy said, no man ever sings without an inspiration for a song. The angel said, well, what kind of inspiration do we want? Where can we find it? Suppose I search for a flower. And the fairies and the angels went down the east coast of west of Ireland and up the west. And finally they came to Dublin, where they found a beautiful lily. And he's been singing to her ever since.

Therefore, these good people who have brought Blarney and humor into the world have enriched us all. And I believe that on the last day, when the good Lord comes in the clouds of heaven to judge the living and the dead, that he will not show himself to all peoples in just exactly the same way. I believe that every people will see him according to their own national and natural characteristics. I wonder when he comes if he will not seem to the Germans, who love pomp and circumstance, as the great king. And I wonder when he comes if he will not show himself to the Spaniards, who love the beauty of religion, with his face shining as the sun and his garments white as snow. And he will come to the people of India, who love mortification, showing scars and hands and feet and side. But to the Irish, he will show something he showed to no other people. He will show them his gratitude for their humor. He will show them his smile.

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1: A cloud can hide a star. And sometimes our selfishness can hide God. But despite the cloud and despite the selfishness, the star still shines and God still loves. Bye. God loves you.

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2: Friends, in tribute to the many comedians of this country who has made us laugh, we will try to analyze tonight the philosophy of laughter. In other words, why do we laugh? Have you ever noticed that there's no such thing as laughter in the animal kingdom or in anything below man? For example, valleys never began to smile and mountains rock with laughter. A pony never began to titter and then a horse gave a horse laugh. You just simply never meet laughter until you come to man. Man is the only joker in the deck of nature. And we say that man breaks out into a laugh, and he really does, because he breaks completely and totally with all nature. Now, why does he laugh? Well, we give three reasons among many. First reason why man can laugh is because he can see meanings in words. Now, that makes it necessary to define laughter. Now, this is not going to be a funny definition. Laughter is the unexpected juxtaposition of two ideas. See, that's not funny, but that's what laughter is. It must be unexpected. That's why you begin stories. Have you heard this one? Or if you have, don't say anything, because I like to tell it. But laughter must always get meaning. Now, you take, for example, any kind of pun. A pun must always involve a common meaning and then an unexpected meaning. Now, let us take any pun at all. Take, for example, the story of the visitor who came in to visit this particular house. And the lady said to the six-year-old girl, "What are you going to do when you get as big as your mother?" And the little girl said, "Diet." Now, it would have been terrible if you didn't laugh at that, because I would have to find another one. And the one that I had in the back of my head was that a blonde dies by her own hand. But all right. You like the second one better. We'll use that. Now then, here, a blonde dies by her own hand. Now, there has to be, you see, a double meaning here. A horse, a canary, a cat could hear that story. They wouldn't think it funny. You think it funny, why? Well, simply because you are able to get meaning out of it. There are two meanings there. There's the common acceptance of coloration, and then there's the other acceptance of death. Now, if a box is filled with salt, it cannot be filled with pepper. And if the mind were purely material and just filled with that idea, it could not possess this. It's only a spiritual substance that can ever hold the two together. Man alone as a soul, man alone as an intellect, man alone is able to grasp meaning, therefore man alone can laugh. I know I chose puns. Great deal of fun made of puns. Said to be the lowest form of humor. Why is it said to be the lowest form of humor? Because it changes the subject. Your mind is going in one direction, suddenly it goes off in another. The best answer to those who say that pun is the lowest form of humor was the one that Oscar Levant gave. The lowest form of humor only for the person who didn't think of it first. And then we must not forget that the greatest pun that was ever used in the history of the world was used by the Son of God himself. He saw a man fishing one day. His name was Simon. He changed his name. He changed his name to Rock. And then a year and a half later, he met him, and our blessed Lord asked who he was, and this man who was called Rock answered, "Thou art Christ, the Son of the living God." And our Lord answered, "Blessed art thou, Simon Bar-Iona." That was his old name. "Thou art the rock upon which I will build my church." It was a pun on his name. And if the Lord uses puns, we can get along with them too. Now, a second reason why we laugh is because we are capable of entering into ourselves, seeing ourselves as we really are, looking at ourselves in a kind of mirror. We can be pleased with ourselves, we can be angry with ourselves. If we were material, we could not do that, because a material thing cannot bend back upon itself. Now, for example, here's a piece of paper. Oh, yes, incidentally, this came from Houston, Texas. Remember, I said last week, has anybody got a Landon button? By Jove, they got me a Landon button. There it is. You know, I think I'll give this as a prize. Now, I will give this as a prize at the next election to any candidate for the Senate of the United States who will give a half-hour talk on television without notes or reading from a teleprompter. First prize. Well, here's a piece of paper. Now, this piece of paper can be bent, but one side of it can never possess the other side because it's material. And so, if we were purely material, we would never be able to look at ourselves and see ourselves as we really are. But because we have a soul and are spiritual, we are able to introspect. If we have humility enough, we can laugh at ourselves. And because we know our own condition, we can also project and find similar conditions and situations and foibles and weaknesses in other people. But most of us are not humble enough to enjoy that kind of humor. For example, if a cartoonist went into a room where there were 20 people and drew a caricature of the 20 people, every single person would think the caricature of someone else was really wonderful. That's just exactly like him. But that doesn't look like me.

0: Socrates was indeed a great old philosopher. Oh, incidentally, he said, marry. He said, because if you marry a good wife, he said, you'll be very happy. If you marry and she's an old shrew, you'll become a philosopher. Well, he became a great philosopher. So he went to this play of Aristophanes called The Clouds. And The Clouds satirized this great Athenian philosopher, Socrates. Socrates goes into the theater. When the curtain goes up, Socrates stands up, turns toward the audience so everybody can see how ridiculous he really is. Now, not many have that kind of humility. But at any rate, Socrates looked inside of himself. Then there's such a thing, for example, as the mimics. In order to mimic anybody, one has to be able to get on the inside of him, to even feel his gestures, to imitate the sound of his voice, and in a certain sense almost have something of his heart and soul. I think Ed Sullivan should be praised for having a mimic on his program one night who imitated him. It was one of the most marvelous imitations I ever saw in my life. I remember once I was giving a retreat, a priest retreat in Canada, and they told me that there was a priest who was making the retreat who was quite a mimic. Well, we had a half-hour recreation every day when we could talk during this retreat. And so I suggested that this priest give an imitation of me. He did. It was terrific. In those days, I must have begun every single sentence with "and so." Because as he gave an imitation of me, every sentence began with "and so." And I asked if he could imitate anybody else. And then they told me a story about him. And the story was that he could imitate the bishop very well. Too well. One night he called up two professors of the seminary who were very anxious to go to Oxford in order to do further studies in Latin. He called them up at 11 o'clock at night, and pretended he was the bishop and gave them an hour's examination of Latin over the telephone.
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2: Well, what does the left love? The left loves the environment. And it's killing the environment. It's in our water, a test in other countries show that endocrine blockers from chemical abortion pills are in the water.
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4: Hello, I'm Archbishop Gregory Hartmeier from the Archdiocese of Atlanta. 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
1: Hi, Drew Mariani here. 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
3: But I think the worst of all was way off in the outposts of this diocese in Canada. This priest was having 40 hours devotion, and this priest imitated the bishop and said, "Nobody ever gets out to your 40 hours, so I want to have a big crowd tonight on the altar." And he said, "I want you to have the 20 priests who are within an area of 30 miles of you to come to the 40 hours. You call them up. I will be out there, but I want to meet all of the priests 10 miles from the church. Each of them must have on a silk hat." There was only one silk hat in an area of 100 square miles. Priests wondered why the bishop wanted them to have on silk hats. They all gathered 10 miles from the place, and of course the bishop didn't appear. Priest was changed later on. Well, introspection therefore requires a great deal of humility, and I say that almost only the saints have that. But do you notice today that there's very little mimicry and very little satire in the theater? Because if this is the only world there is, we've got to take it very seriously. It used to be 20 and 30 years ago, we used to laugh at dialect stories of Germans and Irish and Jews and so forth. Now, you can't tell them anymore. This is serious business. Tell a story about an Irishman and you get 20 or 30 letters. They used to pat you on the back. And the same goes for all the others, too, let me tell you. But we're losing something, probably because we've lost the sense of introspection. And then finally, there's another reason for laughing, and that has to do with the fact that we have a body just as well as a soul. You see, we are citizens of two worlds. We have matter in us, and we also have spirit, something of time, something of eternity. We live in a world of fact, sheer fact. We live in a world of value. In order to produce laughter, there must be contrast between the two. There must be incongruities pointed out. There may be exaggerations, or there may be a degeneration of one value in relationship to another. If there were only matter in the world, nobody would ever laugh. Carbon never laughs. If this world were entirely ridiculous, nothing would be ridiculous. The only reason anything is funny is because it's in relationship to something else that's not funny. For example, you're walking along the street. There's a dead animal on the curb. Cat. And you just simply observe, a matter of fact, that the cat stinks. Well, now suppose you're not supposed to laugh at that. That doesn't prove my point at all. I gotta pull this out somehow or other. All right, suppose that immediately after you saw that dead cat, that you met a man whose name was Mr. Stinker. Oh, thank you very much. Well, now why? Here, simply because here there is actually some kind of degeneration or decline of values. And that holds for any value, whatever it be, intellectual, moral, spiritual, religious, political. Take, for example, a decay of some intellectual value. Think of how many stories are provided for the fact that a boy comes home from school, he's in the third grade, he's got an arithmetic problem. He gives it to his father can't work the problem. The boy loves that. Why? Because the father's dignity has been pulled down. Is there anything funny to a child than to see his father stumble over a rug? Now, if there were not dignity, there would not be any humor or laughter. And then, not only for the intellectual, but take, for example, the moral. You see a man walking the street, a very dignified man. He may have on a silk hat. And he suddenly slips on the ice and both feet go out from under it. Now, why is that funny? You see a tree fall, you never laugh. See a chimney fall, you never laugh. See a dish fall, you don't laugh. But you see a man with a silk hat on fall, you do laugh. Maybe it has some relationship to the great theological doctrine of original sin and the fall of man. But I believe that it... I believe, however, that there is a kind of a moral judgment. We're saying that anybody that's so proud really ought to be humbled. Ha, ha, ha, he fell. Then there is laughter afforded in the social order. Think of how many jokes there are about marriage. Well, it's because there's contrast between the seriousness of marriage and a certain amount of lightness. I heard of I'm not going to tell that. Samuel Butler once said of a certain woman, he said, she never was made to be a mother, but she was made to be a mother-in-law. And then there's also all kinds of stories that are told, for example, about social climbers. Oh, I should say something, too, about marriages and mother-in-laws. Here was one. Did you know, I think there's too many jokes told about mother-in-laws. And in defense of mother-in-laws, this should be said. That St. Peter, who was called the Rock, St. Peter always remained on the most intimate and cordial terms with our divine Lord, despite the fact that our blessed Lord healed his mother-in-law. Then there are the incongruities of the social order. For example, Bob Burns used to tell the story about an aunt of his down in Arkansas. She always tried to crash the society of this little town in Arkansas, was never able to do it. Finally, she succeeded in inviting all the great ladies to tea. Her husband was not very social, so she sent him upstairs and she said, "Don't you dare come down while any of these women are in this house. Don't you dare." And she served tea to the ladies. Everything was getting along fine. But after an hour, there was a voice heard from upstairs shouting down. And the voice said, "Ma, there are only clean towels in the bathroom. Is it all right to start one?" Then there was the story also of this poor henpecked husband. His wife always insisted on buying his clothes. So this time when they went into the clothier, he tried on one suit after another. She picked them out. He didn't like them. And finally she became exasperated. And she said to him, "All right, all right, take whatever you want. You've got to wear it anyway." Well, he said, "Dear, at least the coat and vest." Well, the point we're making is that it takes a world of fact as well as a world of value to make anything humorous. That is one of the reasons why there can be so much humor associated with very serious subjects. The more serious the thing is, sometimes the more light it can be. There's nothing funny, for example, about a dog running down the street, but a dog in the middle aisle of the church is about one of the funniest things that you could ever look at in the world. And then the remarks of children in church are always very funny. No, I won't tell that one either. For example, you often see men walking the street with their hats on the side of their heads. Nothing funny about that. But suppose you saw me coming down the middle aisle of a church like this.

0: You see, you've got to have the contrast, don't you, of the spiritual and the material. There therefore can be laughter when there's a decline in some way of values, such as here the decline of the spiritual and the contrast with something that is less spiritual. If one ever carries the decline of values and of the spiritual a little too far, then there's no longer laughter. Then there's villainy. That was why Aristotle said that laughter must never go to the point of giving pain. Certain people do things when they're well that are very funny. And they do things when they're sick, and one dare not laugh at them. That would, because why? The sick are very close to the destruction of all values, or the greatest of all value, which is life. And therefore, they're not to be laughed at. I don't know whether there's anything amusing in this, but it always strikes me as funny. Do you know that I think that one of the funniest things in the world is to see Molotov for the United Nations. Here's a man who has participated in the seizure of northern Vietnam, of Korea, who has enthralled and put in slavery 37 out of every 100 people in the world. I think it's extremely funny to see this arch-revolutionist wearing pince-nez glasses. Somehow or other, the two just simply never go together. To me, it's just as funny as Rocky Marciano going to a ring with evening clothes. Well, see, behind it all is the fact of play. Laughter is play, and particularly the kind of laughter that has no purpose. Something that's just very amusing. Funny thing. Nonsensical sayings like, what do the moths eat before Adam and Eve wore clothes? Makes no sense. It's something like the play of children. Here they are hitting tin cans with sticks. Something also like the play that there is of an adult on a Sunday afternoon just watching the clouds float by. Something of the play that there is in Bach and the fugues of Bach and Mozart. One almost feels that they could go on to forever. There's a joy in contemplation. And that is why I think our blessed Lord said that we had to become like children in order to enter the kingdom of heaven. Like children in order that we might enjoy play. And therefore, laughter. Look for me in the nurseries of heaven.
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11: 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The jury has started deliberations in the Lindsay Clancy triple murder trial in Massachusetts. Clancy admits to strangling her three young children in 2023, but pleaded not guilty to three counts of first-degree murder. President Donald Trump on Thursday signed an executive order changing the name of Lake Ontario to Lake America, effective immediately. California court fight over social media and teens has ended with a settlement and new limits on young users. San Diego State psychology professor Dr. Jean Twenge was among the expert witnesses who testified before the settlement was announced.
12: A surprising number of teens spend 6, 7, 8 hours a day even using social media. And then when it gets to that level, it crowds out time, not just for sleeping, but for talking to mom and dad and their siblings, exercise, schoolwork. It takes over their lives in a way that is not healthy. That there's experiments now showing that when people give up or cut back on social media, that they end that time happier and less depressed.
11: Meta says it will pay most of the $17 billion settlement over 10 years, but added it will only release the remaining $5 billion if other social media platforms follow suit. Millions across the North East could get slammed by severe weather today. Major cities like Washington, D.C., Philadelphia, and Baltimore are under a level 2 out of 5 severe weather threat. And at least 65 Americans are among the roughly 1,000 people missing after deadly flash flooding in Nepal on Wednesday. More than 350 people are confirmed dead, with that toll expected to rise. The Vatican announcing Pope Leo XIV has expressed deep sorrow for the lives lost, offering condolences to grieving families and commending the dead to the clemency of the Almighty. I'm Brooke Taylor, and this is listener-supported Relevant Radio.
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17: 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It's been hard to be a school leader, to be a parent, to be a spouse, and to be a member of this community. Healing has been hard. 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
18: Well, good afternoon. That was the school principal, Matt DeBoer, reflecting on the one-year anniversary of the school shooting at Annunciation School in the Twin Cities. I can't believe it's been a year already. You remember that story? It was a tragic story a year ago. And by the way, it's great to be with you. Thanks for allowing me to be part of your afternoon. I've got a great program for you. I hope you can hang out with me for all 3 hours. If you miss anything, be sure and download the podcast or download our app. If the signal gets sketchy, you can listen wherever you go. But we're going to get into everything from, you know, falling water levels in our country to your anxious children. We've got a lot to get into. We'll pray the chaplet in an hour as well. But let's pray especially for, you know, those parents, those victims of that Annunciation church and school in Minneapolis that was attacked by a deranged man who shot into this church while kids were Well, they're having the opening school year mass. Can you think of all the places? Never in a million years I think I'm going to take a bullet by sitting in church. I remember the guy shooting through the windows. Two students, Fletcher Merkel and Harper Moiske, were killed. 28 other people were injured. And reports say that the school's buddy system, which pairs older students with younger students, it actually helped. Many of the older kids actually pushed their younger charges under pews. I mean, it's pretty amazing. So a year later, the principal there reflected on the healing and the grieving that he and the parish had gone through. And my heart goes out to them. You heard what he had to say. So let's pray that the Lord will continue to heal everyone there. The other person we need to pray for too is Lindsey Clancy. The jury in the Lindsey Clancy trial has now gone into deliberations. I was watching some of the arguments this morning. No one's sure how long it's going to take them to come to a verdict, but let's pray that justice is done, that mercy is done, that healing can enter in. And when that decision breaks, of course, I'll bring it to you, and you and I can talk about it, get your reflections on it, your insights, and how you think it ultimately shook out. Well, you know, one other story here that I do find fascinating. For a second year running, Vanity Fair has chosen Pope Leo XIV as one of the best-dressed people in the world. Did you see this? Crazy story. The style correspondent for the magazine said that the Holy Father was chosen because, in the case of Pope Leo, they said this. I want to quote him. He says, quote, we are drawn to his innate Americanness. The way he'll pair a baseball cap or a pair of Nikes with his vestments speaks to the great tradition of American sportswear, end of quote. Kind of interesting. I didn't realize he did that, but why not? You know, I mean, John Paul II wore these beautiful, or is it Benedict XVI, Patrick, that wore the red shoes, you know, the Benedict had those really cool shoes. But why not? If you're on your feet all day, you're walking all over, you're on cobblestone, why not a pair of sneakers, right? Put on a pair of kicks, as they say, you know, underneath those vestments. No one's going to really see him, but he made best dressed. He's not the first pope to make the list. Of course, Vanity Fair is a style-conscious publication. They previously chose Benedict XVI. Because he pulled out papal vestments that had been left unused for decades. I don't know if you remember that, which is pretty cool. I think it's awesome. I love the Pope being in white. A lot to get into today. The other thing we should talk about is there's some news developing right now in the state of Illinois. Illinois' assisted suicide law. I've been covering this story for a while. I thought I'd bring you up to speed on the latest details here surrounding this law as it pertains to Catholic hospitals. Here is a report right now from CBS3.
19: The state has agreed to a federal injunction temporarily shielding some Catholic hospitals from a new assisted suicide law. Last year, we told you the state passed Debs Law, allowing terminally ill patients 18 years of age and older to choose to end their lives. Now, earlier this month, a group of Catholic doctors sued the state, saying it violated the Hippocratic Oath. And now, Catholic hospitals under the authority of the Diocese of Springfield, plus the Lutheran Care Center in Altamont, and four Catholic doctors will not be forced to comply with the new state law, while similar cases are resolved in the appeals court. Right now, 11 other states and the District of Columbia currently allow medically assisted suicide.
18: All right. So, I don't know if you've been following that story at all. I'll just give you the quick background on it, just so you are in the know. Illinois, they have a thing called Debs Law. It's an end-of-life option for terminally ill, you know, three patients, and it took effect September. It's supposed to take effect, I should say, this coming September. It allows mentally capable adults of Illinois diagnosed with a terminal illness that they claim is going to end in death. Within 6 months, you can go ahead and obtain medication to end your life. And of course, this is a big issue for Catholics. Catholic healthcare, the law does not require a Catholic hospital or other healthcare institutions to participate in it. But, you know, we see what's happening in Canada. We see what's happening in the Netherlands. This is something that we really have to get our head around, and I'm going to call you to pray for as well. You just heard that report there. It's an important point of concern for the Catholic Church. No Catholic is going to you know, participate in this. So anyway, we'll continue to monitor that for you. You know, when the law and some of these issues regarding faith and life mix, you know how that all ultimately ends up. Hey, you know, one other thing here too, and this is kind of an important issue. I've been following this story. It may not affect you if you're on the East Coast, but I you know, it affects us as a nation because this affects prices. It affects our loved ones who do live in other areas of the country. Coming up in just a moment, Ben Burr is going to join me. If you live in the West, or if you eat lettuce, right, or you drink tap water, or you flip the lights that the Hoover Dam held power, you need to hear this, because Lake Mead, Lake Powell, they have now fallen to historic lows. Washington just ordered deep cuts for California, Arizona, and Nevada. Nevada is already in court. And the river that, you know, waters about 40 million people is running out of room to give. It's a strange story, and I'm going to bring you up to speed on it. Let me tell you what NPR has been reporting. They looked at how much cutbacks are being made to the states and what states are affected. Listen to this report.
20: The federal government is out with a new plan that calls for significant cuts to the amount of Colorado River water flowing to Arizona, California, and Nevada. From member station KJZZ, Alex Hager reports the main states in the lower basin of the river will rein in demand by about 20%.
21: The cutbacks will last through 2028. It's an attempt to prop up the nation's two largest reservoirs, which both hit record low levels earlier this month. The cuts could have been nearly double this amount, but the federal government negotiated with Arizona, California, and Nevada to soften the blow of water reductions. Cities in the Phoenix and Tucson areas will be the hardest hit, but most have robust backup plans to keep taps flowing normally. The upstream states of Colorado, Utah, Wyoming, and New Mexico will not have to take cutbacks under the new plan. That's after years of failed negotiations. Federal officials said they want to keep working with states that use the river to come up with a consensus agreement for cutting back on demand.
18: So, you know, the Colorado River is a lifeline. Just to give you some perspective on this and what it means for our country, it's a lifeline for about 40 million people, 40. It waters more than 5 million acres of farmland. So you may think, well, it doesn't affect me, Drew. I'm living in Pennsylvania, or I'm New York, or I'm listening to you in Maine. It doesn't matter what part of the country you're listening to me, whether you're the North or the South or the East. This affects all of us, and not just the 40 million, you know, out West, but you're talking 5 million acres of farmland, 24 Native American tribes and communities across the border in Mexico. It fills the glasses in, you know, Las Vegas and Phoenix and Los Angeles and San Diego. And right now, the two great reservoirs that bank the water, and we've talked about this, Lake Mead behind the Hoover Dam and Lake Powell behind the Glen Canyon Dam, they've fallen to levels that we have not seen since those lakes were first filling, and that was decades ago. And of course, it's giving up a lot of its secrets too. They're finding bodies and a lot of other things that have been put into that. But Lake Mead is now sitting around 27% full. Powell is around, I think, 22%, they said. So just to give you a perspective on this, for more than 25 years, the basin has been in a grinding drought. And, you know, among some of the driest stretches in, they say, 1,000 years. So snowpack in the Rocky has failed. I was in Colorado just a couple of weeks ago, anchoring live coverage for the network. And I went out to dinner with one of my colleagues, and I were talking to the waitress who was waiting on us. And she says, you can't believe how warm the winters have been out here. And she was telling us about snowfall. And this is, you know, we were at the basin of the Rockies. I couldn't believe it. But all this is part of it. You know, the river flow is down 20% from the last century, the 1922 compact that divided the water. And that's a long time ago. It's about a century ago now, right? A little bit over that. The divided water among seven states that promised, you know, more river than you know, nature's been able to deliver. So we're facing a crisis. Last Friday, the Interior Department finalized cuts, and they've said that over the next 2 years, the lower basin states, California, Arizona, Nevada, they got to take less. So are people going to stop watering their lawns? Are they going to take shorter showers? Are they going to use less water? California, about 12%, they said less. If you're listening to me right now in Arizona, about a third less. Nevada, you know, close to a quarter, and some readings far more. So Mexico's cutting too, about 17% to just leave water in Lake Mead. The upper basin states, if you're listening in to Colorado, Utah, Wyoming, New Mexico, you face no mandatory cuts under the plan, and that's why Nevada went to court over this issue. The governor there said that, you know, Southern Nevada could lose more than 70% of its already small allocation, while upstream states are not required to contribute. So this is going to play out in the not too distant future. There will be policy fights, I'm sure, between Phoenix and Denver. And, you know, we got issues that you're going to have to deal with, too. Three quarters of the water taken from that river go to farms, you know, for alfalfa for cattle. We're already having a cattle crisis in the country. Lettuce, broccoli, food that reaches your table. So don't think it doesn't affect you. And by the way, cities are going to lean harder on groundwater. And, you know, will families conserve? I don't know. If those lakes keep falling, the turbines at Glen Canyon and Hoover Dam, they're at risk too. So we're in a perfect storm. We're going to unpack this right now. If you want to join us and you're being affected by this, feel free to dial in. The number's 888-914-9149. I'm joined by Ben Burr. He's executive director of the Blue Ribbon Coalition. You can find him at that website, blueribboncoalition.org. Ben, thank you for being here today. I really do appreciate your time.
0: Yeah, thanks for having me.
18: So this is a fascinating story. Walk us through the current situation. I tried to lay it out as best I could. And then what Washington announced, you know, last week that could, you know, what actually, you know, changes for maybe California, Arizona, Nevada come October. So give us the big picture if you could.
0: Yeah, I mean, so the federal government has released the operating guidelines for how the river will operate in this coming months. And you laid it out pretty well. And there are definitely going to be cuts in Nevada, Arizona, and California. And all of that is designed to maintain at least an operating level of water in the reservoir so that they can continue to deliver power. And this is a result of having some pretty, I mean, definitely this last year, our winters were really light out here, and that led to this crisis. I mean, 2 years ago, we had a really big buffer year of water, but we've depleted that all again now 2 years later. And that, to me, just shows that we have a structural deficit in the system. The water scarcity in the West is nothing new. It's been with us as we built these communities for hundreds of years. 100 years ago, we decided to rise to the challenge of tackling this problem by building the dams, by building the Hoover Dam, by getting these things done so that we could set the stage for a century of growth. We've now grown to the limits of that system that was built. And we need to be thinking about what it looks like to build a future looking system that can continue to allow our Western communities to thrive, which allow for national strength and national growth. And that's what we've developed is a plan called the Colorado River Abundance Act, which would authorize the construction of desalination and conveyance systems to bring millions of acre feet of new water into this system and turn it into something that could continue to provide water abundance for the next 100 years.
18: Well, I love the idea. I mean, there's been talk of tapping the Great Lakes and doing all sorts of other things, even cloud seeding. And yeah, maybe you can speak to that, too, because that's, I'm not quite sure where I sit on cloud seeding, but start with desalination. I think this is, what are the solutions to this problem? And you know, look, most of the planet is covered in water. How expensive is it, and how likely, you know, what would that cost, and how likely is it? Because if you could tap into desalination plants, pump that water to these states, that solves the problem.
0: Yeah, I mean, and the answer to that, first and foremost, is that it is more expensive than what we've inherited. They when I've talked to water managers in the West, they say that cheap water's gone. We don't have that choice anymore, but if we want to keep growing, we have to figure out how to build these systems. Mexico has already authorized the construction of a desalination plant. News articles I'm reading said they're breaking ground August 1st. Wow. They're moving on this. They're actually going to get this. They're going to build something. And they're going to build their way out of this. And so other countries around the world are looking to this and seeing this as a solution. The entire Persian Gulf, Israel, Morocco, Australia. I mean, countries everywhere are building desalination plants to rise to the challenge of this, because although it is expensive, it isn't impossibly expensive. And not having water is impossibly expensive. That's what a number we know. Arizona alone has estimated they'll lose $2.7 trillion in economic activity not having water, and desalination isn't that expensive. It's a fraction of that.
18: Yeah, you know, and technology is always changing. It's probably going to get more efficient, and maybe the cost will come down. And you're right, a lot of the Middle East is using some of this technology over there. I think it's a great solution. You know, we're not that far from the Pacific Ocean out there. You can get a lot of water. What about cloud seeding. I don't know whether that technology is now being used in other parts of the world, or how effective it is, and how that would affect the environment at all. What are your thoughts on cloud seeding and cloud seeding? And maybe explain what it is for those who don't know.
0: Yeah, so cloud seeding is where you go spray certain chemicals or materials into the atmosphere when you have storm systems coming in, is what I understand, and then it actually increases the water, the precipitation output of storm systems as they pass over your state. It's an interesting idea. I don't love the idea of spraying chemicals abundantly into the environment. I feel like desalination does have pollution issues with the brines that get created, but there are ways that we can, I mean, I've talked to companies who want the brine. They want to extract the minerals from that and get even more economic value out of it. And then you can disperse it back in the ocean. So that feels like it's a concentrated, solvable problem. When we start spreading chemicals all over, I would have to talk to the folks that are doing this and that have studied the outputs of that to know if that's worth the trade-off. But my understanding is we're already doing a lot of that. Those effects are already with us now. And I don't know, compared to, we can't turn it on and off. Like a desalination plant, you know what its capacity is. It can deliver 100,000 acre feet a day or a year or whatever. So we can bank that. We can sell the water rights to that to the users, who will then pay for it. And so that's who pays for this, not necessarily the taxpayers. Yeah. The water user will pay to have that water.
18: That's true.
0: And the cloud seeding is like, it could create more water, but we can't calculate exactly how much. We don't know how much we can attribute to that versus the natural base load. And so desalination seems easier to economically scale and to drive a cycle of innovation, like you mentioned. I mean, we saw when we first started fracking oil, the costs on that were enormous.
18: Yeah.
0: And now we can do that for a fraction of the price, because that led to investment in newer, better technologies that made that process more productive. Yeah. And that's what we think would happen with desal. I mean, the U.S. has barely even started playing in this market. And so we're getting left behind on what's going to be a major global industry for the next 100 years. And
18: that's true.
0: It'll be geopolitically important who can do these, who can desalinate water. And we should be in that role. We shouldn't be waiting.
18: All right. My guest today, Ben Burr, if you want to join us, feel free to dial in. I only have him for a few minutes, especially if you live in the West. You live in one of those seven basin states. I mean, what does the river mean to your daily life? Have you already changed how you use water at home? If you farm or you ranch, how are you hearing these cuts? As a shared sacrifice or somebody else's plan for your livelihood? This affects a lot of people. When grocery prices rise because fields go dry, who should carry the cost? Should it be the grower, the city, the taxpayer? Should it be the entire nation, all of us? So feel free to dial in, sound off, 888-914-9149, 888-914-9149. Ben, let me get back to something we started with here, and that was Lake Mead, which is, I think, around 27% full. Lake Powell's 22%, I had said. How close are we to losing hydropower? And I don't know if anyone's talking about that, because already our grid, our national grid, all the energy that we consume is pretty taxed, and then there's greater demand for it with AI, perhaps. How close are we to losing hydropower if these dams, if the water level there drops even further, and what would that mean for families?
0: Yeah, and so right now I would say if we have another light winter like what we had last year across the Colorado River Basin, it'll be inevitable by next year.
18: Wow, that's unbelievable.
0: That we'll go below the power pool right at Glen Canyon at Lake Powell. Lake Mead would probably last a couple more months beyond that. And so we really have a year to figure this out.
18: Yep.
0: If we don't get a half decent winter this year, if we get an average winter, that'll give enough water into the system that the water managers can buy some time.
18: Yep.
0: But they're managing both of these reservoirs on the knife's edge instead of letting them build back up. And I mean, when we had a lot of water 2 years ago, it would have been nice to have kept some of that water back to have a bigger buffer. But the problem is the reason the year before that we had another low water year, and they paid farmers not to farm, and they banked their water through conservation in the reservoirs.
18: Mm-hmm.
0: Well, now you've created a future obligation to deliver mm-hmm. more water than you otherwise would. And so it's really like borrowing against the future when you do these conservation tools.
18: Oh, yeah.
0: And so we support the conservation side of this, but we have to recognize its limitations and the fact that eventually it's going to create...
18: Well, let's pray for rain. Pray for rain and snow.
0: Rain and snow.
18: Yeah, we need it. All right, Lord have mercy. Let's grab a few calls. I know we only have a few minutes. I'll grab a couple people who want to talk with you. Mark is in Tucson, Arizona. Mark, thanks for dialing in. You're on with Ben Berg. Go right ahead.
1: Okay. Well, thank you for this topic. I live in Tucson, Arizona, and I just have kind of an anecdotal observation that I think is common with people in Arizona, that Tucson gets about twice the average rainfall of Phoenix, but we're far more water conscious in the Tucson area. I grew up here. I'm a native Tucsonan, mm-hmm. grew up in the 70s here. And I remember being a kid and we had a bad drought in the 70s and things began to switch here. We developed a water program called Beat the Peak, and we had a strong ethic of water conservation. The city took out a lot of lawns from medians, and a lot of people switched to desert xeriscaping, desertscaping for their landscaping. In the Phoenix area, you see a lot of lush lawns, a lot more big trees than in the Tucson area. And I just think that it probably they have to look at that in the Phoenix area to look at us as a model for how to switch to a more water-conscious city. The other quick comment would be the cultivation of cotton in Arizona, which has been one of our old industries, maybe has to be looked at because that takes a tremendous amount of water. So those are my comments.
18: Thanks, Mark. I'll let Ben respond. Appreciate it.
0: Yeah, no, thanks for the local perspective, Mark. And you're right. I mean, I think communities all across the West are having to look at how they rethink those basic personal decisions that each individual's made, like what do I grow in my yard, how much water am I personally using, and collectively we can do a lot to reduce demand. I think Nevada has also done what Tucson did in Las Vegas, and we've already got a lot of the easy gains there. I don't know mm-hmm. what Phoenix has done. I know Utah's kind of lagged behind in solving that same problem, but I think all communities across the West are looking and doing what you did, and it'll take some time to kind of encourage or force people to make more water conscious decisions there. Yeah. And to your point on the agriculture, I mean, I want every state to have a strong agricultural base. I think it's an important base part of our economy. Whether cotton and alfalfa are the best crops to be growing in this watershed is debatable, but I mean, there's a lot of ranchers who depend on that. And the cotton industry has been there for a long time. But those are usually the users now that are getting paid not to use that water to buy additional time here. And eventually we're going to run out of them too. I mean, I think
18: that's crazy.
0: I saw from the high volume water use, we're looking at about 1 million feet that we could get back a year if we weren't growing those crops, but that still doesn't solve the structural deficit.
18: Yeah.
0: And so we do need to eventually start figuring out how to bring more water into the system.
18: Yeah. If you're just tuning in, we were talking about the Colorado River and record lows for some of the reservoirs. There's new federal cuts proposed for California, Arizona, and Nevada. And, of course, Nevada's lawsuit is arguing the pain's not being shared by some of the other states there. So I've got a guest with me who is helping us understand what this means for families and farms and tribes and really our nation for the common good. And we'll jump back to the phones. We'll grab another quick call. Let's go to Christopher in San Diego. Christopher, good afternoon.
2: Good afternoon. Thanks for having me on. I have two quick questions with regards to planning. So the first is that with desal plants, as they're built, they have the potential problem of acute disruption. So something like a weather event or an earthquake can take them offline. So are there additional plans then to have reservoirs that are filled in adverse cases like that, or to refill the natural reservoirs so that we wouldn't simply be meeting today's demand but exceeding it so that the use of natural water can be reduced even below what the demand is? Second question has to do with the planning on power. And my question is, desalinization plants, of course, require a lot of energy.
3: But the principle of desalinization, which is heating up water into steam and then condensing it, is also the principle that drives turbines for electric plants, which is where the energy comes from. So what is the sort of engineering barrier to do both of that simultaneously? And I'm happy to take my answer off the air. Thank you.
18: Thank you very much. All right, Ben, I'll let you respond.
0: Yeah, I'll give you a quick on both of those. So as far as the disruption where you're concentrating that water supply into a vulnerable site, that is a very good instinct. In the act we wrote, we require the Bureau of Reclamation to rewrite these guidelines. The thing that they just released that they're getting sued over, once they can prove they can deliver a certain volume of desalinated water every year, that triggers them to need to go and reevaluate their guidelines to store more water in the reservoir. So you do have those reservoirs acting as a savings account instead of just the margin of, right on the margin of collapse, which is what we're doing now. And so we agree with that, that we want resilient supplies that are backed up and accounted for elsewhere instead of just one specific plant or site. With regards to the next question, oh, man, it's like fleeting my mind. Remind me what it was again.
18: I'm trying to remember it myself because the first one was kind of a long one. Did it deal with, Patrick, were you there? Was it agriculture or I don't remember, to be honest with you. I'm sorry.
0: No, and I had a good answer for it.
18: No, it's, I can't remember either. I was tuned into the first one.
0: Oh, the energy. Yeah. Yes. No, I had one of the top professors at MIT that has studied this, nuclear energy and desalination, and he's bright. Those two physical the condensing the water into steam and having that be used for energy production. He says, if you combine that with nuclear, the economics of desalination with nuclear are phenomenal. And he's one of the top nuclear physicists at MIT that's written papers, and he sent those to us so that we could be sharing those with audiences to let them know that actually is a super important part of this, is we need to be thinking about how to make those kinds of things work together.
18: That might be the future. You know, we're going to have to come up with some sort of solution. I need to take a very quick break here, so stay with me. When we come back, we'll grab a few more calls and talk more. We got a lot ahead in the program, talking about falling water rates in the West, how it's impacting 40 million Americans. And if you think, hey, I don't live in the West, well, it'll affect everything from cattle to the groceries from the lettuce and a lot of the agriculture that hits your table. So our conversation continues. Stay with me. I'll be right back.
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18: Yeah, that's the number to get in. Welcome back. If you are just tuning in, we are talking about the Colorado River, Lake Mead, and Lake Powell now all sitting at historic levels. Washington, D.C. just ordered cuts for California, Arizona, Nevada, and Nevada is already in court over who has got to sacrifice. It is a developing story. And really a mess, and it impacts all of us, whether you're listening to me in the state of Florida, the state of Maine, whether you are listening somewhere in the heart of this country. You might think, hey, I don't live in the West. If you live in the West, yeah, this is your water. If you don't live in the West, it's still the food on your table, and it is the power grid. And I, you know, want to keep going with just a few more questions from you. If you've got something to add, feel free to join me. 888-914-9149. I'm joined by Ben Burr, Executive Director of the Blue Ribbon Coalition. They have solutions to the problem, and if you want to check them out, go to blueribboncoalition.org. And Ben, we'll go right to the phones. John is in Canton, Georgia. John, thanks for joining us. Good afternoon.
8: Hey, guys. How you doing? Great topic. Thanks for all you do.
18: Thank you.
8: Two comments. Back 20 years ago, I guess it was, when Sonny Perdue was the governor of Georgia, mm-hmm. we were in a severe drought. They said it was a 20-year drought. And we started putting buckets in our showers to catch the, you know, 5-gallon bucket, catch the shower water, use that to flush the toilet, you know, and it was getting kind of serious. Well, Sonny went out on the steps of the courthouse, or not the court, the Capitol building, and they all got together, they said a prayer, and it started raining. Wow. And about 4 months later, there was no more drought.
18: I love it.
8: And I think that's interesting. But I lived in Redondo Beach for about 18 months, right there on the beach. And I watched the water in California, whenever it rained, flow right out into the ocean. They don't try to save nothing there. Wow. They don't. And they got to figure out a way to take care of themselves.
18: John, thank you. I appreciate it. John says, hey, you're on your own out there, but I like the message of prayer too. I believe it. Let's pray for rain. Let's pray for wisdom in the state houses and in Washington. And let's pray for the farmer who may have to leave a field fallow, and for that family that will feel it at the grocery store when they go to buy their food. It's tough. And if you are out there and you can make a difference, do small things. We're called to be good stewards of the resources that God has given us, and the God who

0: And good afternoon.
1: Hi. Yeah, just kind of, I guess, segueing on the last caller. We do in California, we get over 64 trillion. Hold on. I want to make sure I'm looking at the right number here. 64 trillion on average gallons of rainfall per year. And most of that, the vast majority of that runs off into the ocean. So rather than kind of after the fact, recapturing it to desalinate it, it seems like we need to be looking at solid infrastructure reservoir programs in the state to capture it before it becomes salt water.
0: Ben, speak to that. I mean, how much water runs into the ocean and why isn't it being captured?
2: Yeah, and she is right that California gets a lot of precipitation. It goes through cycles of drought and abundance as well, like we see everywhere else. Where that river flows isn't always where the population centers are, and no state has done more to build conveyance infrastructure to move that water around its state than California has. But to her point, a lot of it still does flow out of the ocean, and capturing it before it flows out of the ocean and that obviously is better, capturing it while it's still fresh. And so we would support anything that would allow California to solve its own problems. Sometimes they're their own problem, though. And so we have to look at what can other states do to not be completely dependent on California's political system to deliver good outcomes for the American people, because it doesn't always do that.
0: Hey, Carolyn, thank you. I appreciate you with that follow-up. Good comments. Mary's in Townsend, Maryland. That's the Baltimore area. Mary, thank you for calling. Good afternoon.
3: Good afternoon. I know this may sound kind of ridiculous, but I was in Spain, and I remember seeing the aqueducts that were built by the Romans. And I wondered, could there be something like that done in our country to move water from areas that flood or areas that have more water than they need?
0: So what are, thank you, Mary, very much. She's positing the idea of maybe getting some aqueducts to transfer the water. I'm sure there's pipelines or things we could do that too. As I said, some people thought about pumping it from the Great Lakes. What are the other possibilities? Is there anything else being floated out there other than desalination and cloud seeding? There was talk of groundwater as a backup plan, right? But they just want to pump more. But I don't know how much you can pump out of the ground when you're in a desert territory.
2: Yeah, groundwater has been pretty heavily explored in the West, especially states like Arizona pump a lot of groundwater. And we started to do aquifer recharging, to where we're trying to put water back into those aquifers because they tend to hold water well and it doesn't evaporate when it's down in the aquifers. And so, to her point, humans have been moving water since the Roman Empire, and I would say at least going back to the Egyptian empires. And so this isn't new technology. This is, there's people who will say these plans to move water are crazy and insane. It's like, no, humans have been doing this for thousands of years. We need to do it at the scale of our own civilization. Yep. And I have seen people propose pipelines from either the Great Lakes, or you get flooding in some of the Mississippi River Basin areas from time to time. It's just a different infrastructure problem to do that, and you're moving water a longer distance. I mean, these desalination proposals, I mean, we're really hoping we don't have to move water more than 50 to 100 miles and a few hundred feet in elevation. Yeah, if you're going from Missouri to Colorado, like the Denver area, you've now gone up almost 4,000 feet in elevation, and that's a lot of moving water uphill is a challenge, and it's energy intensive, and so you've got to try to take the lowest elevation solutions first.
0: Well, Ben, I want to thank you for being here. I got to leave it right there because I am up against the clock once again. If people want more information, your website's the best place to go, I'm assuming. They can check you out there.
2: BlueRibbonCoalition.org, or if they go to ColoradoRiverAbundance.com, they can see the actual proposal we've put forward.
0: That sounds great. Well, let's talk about it again. I'm going to continue to follow what happens. Stay in touch with my producing team, too, because if there's a development, get a hold of them. I'd love to revisit the topic with you. But thanks for being here with me today.
2: Thank you.
0: That's Ben Burr. Stay with me when we come back. I had to change gears. I saw a story just recently in the National Catholic Register, and it dealt with standing in line for confessions. Have you ever stood in line, watched the clock while the person ahead of you has been in there for 15, 20, 25, maybe 30 minutes, maybe longer?

0: What did you think? And we'll talk about this. There's a debate over, and it's gone viral. That's one of the reasons I want to talk about this. Is 30 minutes simply too long for confession? The answer may tell you something important about what confession is and what it isn't when I return.
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4: Hello, this is Archbishop Bernard Hebda of the Archdiocese of St. Paul in Minneapolis. 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Remember, O most gracious Virgin Mary, that never was it known that anyone who fled to thy protection, implored thy help, or sought thy intercession was left unaided. 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
0: Well, hey, thanks for joining me today. Have you ever been standing in line for confession, as I said, and you're watching the clock, and you're thinking, what is going on in there? I find myself getting impatient and frustrated, and yeah, you probably have to confess that. We never know what goes on behind the scenes in those confessional doors. There was there's a fascinating debate being raised right now by the National Catholic Register, and they had a headline that said, is 30 minutes too long for confession? And of course, the church doesn't impose a stopwatch on the sacrament. Sometimes a person returning to the sacrament has been away for a long time, maybe decades, and then maybe they need that time. We don't know. But it's also intended to be, you know, it's not a place for therapy or ongoing spiritual direction. I think sometimes people make that mistake. So how do you make a good, thorough confession without unnecessarily turning it into a 30-minute confession? Joining me today to talk about this, Father Chris Walsh. I'm always grateful for his time and his insight as well. Father, thank you for your patience today, and thanks for joining me once again.
13: Thank you. So good to be with you, Drew, on this very hot topic.
0: I'd love to get your take on this, and I'm sure, you know, when you go into that confessional, when you've heard things and have encountered people who've been away and who really need the time, and I'm sure there's the little old lady that's in there too that sometimes just wants to explain everything, or the person explaining, you know, what the motive was behind the brother-in-law who said this or did that, and they get into too much detail. Fill me in on how we should approach this, and maybe what your perspective is.
13: Yeah, I think it's rarely the little old ladies. Give them a pass on this one.
0: All right.
13: You know, first off, it's a beautiful, beautiful sacrament of God's mercy and God's encounter. And I think that most of my brother priests would agree with me, Drew, that when we go into the confessional, we're there to be an instrument of God. And we don't know what's coming at us, right?
0: Right.
13: There's no appointments. There's no schedule. We don't know what's happening. And at times there are people who need the moment. Maybe it's their first time back in years. Maybe there is a crisis where it does become more counseling than confession,
0: yeah.
13: But they have nowhere else to go.
0: Right.
13: And then sometimes it's folks who are dealing with scrupulosity or excessive compulsive disorder, and that's manifested because they just can't get to the sin, or they can't get free of what they need to get free from.
0: Yeah, no, I think it's a really good point. And again, like I say, I find myself getting frustrated. I don't know if other people feel the same way sometimes. And you really shouldn't. I mean, I just think of what the Lord told St. Faustina, you know, about the sacrament of reconciliation. I mean, here's the tribunal of mercy. It's where the greatest miracles take place, right? That he himself is waiting there. You know, he's only hidden by the priest. And he said to her in Diary Entry 1602, he says, you know, when you approach a confessional, know that it's I myself waiting there for you. I'm only hidden by the priest, but I act in your soul. So it's a real encounter with Christ. And no matter who goes in there and for what reason, I mean, they're having an in persona Christi moment. They're encountering Christ. The problem I have with confession too, Father, is that sometimes the windows are so short. And I don't blame you guys. It's hard to be there all day long, and sometimes confession's only 15 minutes before Mass or 30 minutes before Mass or an hour. How does a whole parish get served when the window is maybe only once a week for so long?
13: Yeah, I think that's something that each parish has to decide. Where I'm currently pastor, there's two priests here in confessions on Saturday afternoon for a full hour. And then we have at least two priests on Monday nights for an hour.
0: That's
13: and
0: awesome.
13: Then one priest on Wednesday morning for an hour. And so there's ample opportunity. And here in Philadelphia, lots of the religious priests make confession available in more times. So I think it's a valid conversation with your parish. If people don't have the amount of time and then Father has to get out to go to Mass or go to celebrate Mass at another parish, which is an issue in some places. So I think it's a valid observation and I think it's particularly, I mean, there's the one experience of the regular confessions.
0: Right.
13: I do think penitents need to be particularly mindful of keeping it brief when it's a communal penance service, right?
0: Yep.
13: And Advent, first penances, something like that.
0: Yep.
13: That it really is an opportunity to confess sins and not seek spiritual direction.
0: Right.
13: As a priest, I certainly prefer the traditional confessional. I think it does keep the chit chat down a lot more than the confessional room. And my parish currently has the traditional confessional. It's not a place to catch up about dinner or vacation or what are you reading, or I like your new haircut.
0: Yeah, right.
13: It is an encounter, a sacramental encounter with the Lord. And the matter of the sacrament is the sin. So to get to the confession of sin as quickly as possible without the explanation.
0: Yep.
13: If the priest has a question, he could ask the question to get clarifying information that might be necessary.
0: Yep.
13: But usually I think it's just get to the sins as quick as you can.
0: Well said. My guest today, Father Chris Walsh, he's the pastor of St. Cecilia Parish in Philadelphia, and God bless you for having made confession so available. I think it's amazing. There, where I broadcast from, not too far from here, they have confessions like on Tuesdays and Thursday nights, and it's always busy. But they also have them like daily before their noon Mass, and there's always people there. It's such a blessing. Renee in Orange County, California, you're on with Father Chris Walsh. Good afternoon.
14: Oh, thank you for taking my call. Yes, I'd just like to say you're correct, right? There's a difference between examination of conscience and confessing your sin and spiritual direction, like this is what I'm doing and is this right? And but I think that when a parish educates their parishioners on the differences between the two, and I say this in a way that is, you know, we just had our 250 anniversary out here in Orange County of a diocese, and we all know how to inform and educate and get the word out and everything, right? There's a revival going on. I'm just going to just kind of like say that there was a huge difference on the communication for the church being with the bishops, dedicating it to our Mother Mary. The communication, socially, social media, everything was so different. They happened at the same time. Our diocese is going to 50. There's been celebrations. My point is that we can communicate what we want to communicate or where we see. And I think that the church needs to recognize that there's a huge revival. There's Catholics, and we all know it. Yep. They don't all go. We don't all go to church. They don't always go to church, but they are now, and they're coming back to church because we can all see what's happening in the world.
0: Yeah.
14: And we have a formation that came to us early on, and God's in us, we know. I think the church needs to make a shift or adjust and start figuring out how to format the people and so that they can understand the difference between sin and spiritual direction and feed that need of, am I doing this right? Because there is a sense that sometimes people aren't even aware that that's a sin.
0: Yeah, right. And Renee, it's a great point. You brought up some interesting aspects of the conversation. Father, I'll let you respond to her. What are your thoughts?
13: Yeah. Thank you, Renee, and then happy Jubilee to your parish there. I don't think there's any shortage of opportunities for people to learn how to go to confession. I think, across the internet and with radio and so many other apps, the tools are there. I do know many pastors, including myself, who model that for folks once or twice a year. We take time during a homily, either to have someone give a witness talk about confession and how to go to confession, make resources available. At times we've even sort of seen that. We certainly do it with our religious ed and our school. It is the primary job of the parents to prepare young people. And I have to say, a lot of times I have people come to confession years away. And if I have the time to say, can I ask you what brought you back? It was a friend who not only told them about the power of the sacrament, but who then took the time to prepare them for an examination of conscience and tell them how to do it. So don't underestimate your power as a disciple in influencing a friend. When the person says, oh, I haven't gone to confession in years, what's your next step? What's your next conversation? Can you go with them? Can you help them through the process?
0: Can I ask you a personal question? I mean, we can talk about the people who are in line, the people who come in. We can talk about what is a sin, what's not. But just from your perspective, how taxing is it to be in that confessional? And I'm talking about physically and even spiritually and emotionally. Some of the stuff you hear must be pretty hard, too. But and then you need the Spirit really to inspire you to give the right words and the right and the words of absolution, the right guidance as well. How taxing is it? What's it like to be in there?
13: Yeah, it's certainly a beautiful opportunity, as Faustina said, to allow God to use us. I know the power of the sacrament as someone who celebrates it on the other end of the stream as a recipient.
0: Yep.
13: And I know what confession has done for me historically. I actually got wisdom. A guy that I went to high school with is a psychiatrist, and he shared with me at one point his habit of when he sees a patient, he has 15 minutes before he schedules his next appointment.
0: Yep.
13: And I try, to not go from the confessional right to something, at least to have 5 or 10 minutes to pray, to reflect, to handle it. I mean, we are human beings, and we are hearing a lot of heavy burdens, a lot of suffering, a lot of pain that people are carrying, and we do absorb that in our humanity and have to figure out what to do with it. I do urge people, besides being, appropriately in length with your confession, to, not be waiting for the priest outside the confessional to ask about, when basketball signups are going to be. To be mindful of what this experience, can be like. And the parish has to schedule that appropriately and the placement of things.
0: Yeah.
13: But I have to say, I'm just always overwhelmed by the grace of God, by the humility of people, and by the hunger of people for holiness.
0: Yeah, it's so well said. Well, I only have a minute or two left, and this deserves a lot more conversation. But the other thing here, too, is I just think there's a spiritual force at work that wants to impede those who are listening, or all of us, really, for going to confession. Satan does not want people in that sacrament. And quite often might say, that priest is going to recognize your voice, or they'll be like, that's not really that serious as a sin. Or you confess that before. I mean, whatever he wants to whisper to you, right? Put something in your pathway to get you from there. What would you say to those who are listening who have not been there in a long time, or maybe do feel embarrassed about going, or have suddenly began to justify their behavior as not sinful? Some final thoughts in this moment.
13: I think to receive, the prompting of the Holy Spirit, if you have something in your heart saying, go to confession, go. Like you have been following the conversations about, is 30 minutes too long, all this kind of stuff. And I think sometimes the comments are missing out on the idea that this is a beautiful encounter that Christ gave us, right? It's biblically based. The church has been practicing it in different forms, since the very beginning. From the time Peter confesses to Jesus on the beach, and to follow that prompt. Why? Because God wants to encounter you. God wants to free you. Reject the impulse of the devil and go to the light.
0: Well said. Father, thank you for your time. Thank you for what you do. Father Chris Walsh, check out his parish, St. Cecilia's in Philly. Chaplain of the Divine Mercy, straight ahead. Stay with me. We will pray together. Don't go away.
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17: 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President Trump is officially changing the name of Lake Ontario to Lake America.
18: And we filed all the necessary papers, documents, everything else. We notified all of the various people that we have to notify, and this is official, effective immediately.
17: Trump signing the order as the U.S. and Canada ramp up their trade war. General Mills has announced that it has officially removed artificial colors from all its cereals in the U.S. This means brands including Lucky Charms and Trix are now made and available without synthetic color additives, according to the company's statement. The Archdiocese of St. Paul and Minneapolis is marking 1 year since the August 27th shooting at Annunciation Catholic School, which left 2 children dead, another critically wounded, and dozens injured during an all-school mass. Archbishop Bernard Hebda said the grief will always remain, but the community's response has become a witness of hope, reflecting Pope Leo XIV's call to be builders of communion. Millions across the Northeast could get slammed by severe weather today. Major cities like Washington, D.C., Philadelphia, and Baltimore are under a level 2 out of 5 severe weather threat.
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17: And Peter Cullen, the iconic voice of Eeyore in Winnie the Pooh and Optimus Prime of Transformers, has died. He passed away peacefully at his Los Angeles home Wednesday, surrounded by his family. He was 85.
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17: 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I'm Brooke Taylor, and this is listener-supported Relevant Radio.
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0: trusting that our prayers are powerful.
1: Yeah, my guest today, Patty Armstrong, if you want to join us, maybe you've got a question, maybe you're struggling, or maybe you've got a real victory, a real story you want to share, 888-914-9149, 888-914-9149. You know, the thing I always pull from Monica was her persistence, and it's easy to get fatigued and tired and want to give up and feel like your prayers are not heard, but she persisted for years, and of course she sacrificed. I don't know, all the details of her story. Did she ever lose hope? How did she recover resolve if she did? And what can we learn from her about this persistence? Because God's time is not our time.
0: Well, she had three children. A lot of people don't know she had two other children who did follow the Catholic faith. Her husband, so talk about persistence and that strong faith. Her husband was a pagan, kind of a violent guy, had affairs. She prayed for him and his very difficult mother, her mother-in-law. They both converted.
1: Wow.
0: So she never gave up. I have never read anything, and when you read Confessions, where St. Augustine credited his mother with her prayers and her many tears, I never have heard anything indicating that she gave up or lost steam. And, you know, speaking of those 17 years, when I first heard the story of St. Monica, I did not like that story. I thought, oh, man, this is a terrible story. 17 years and she got one conversion out of it. I did not think those were good results. And I thought, you know, I don't have time to pray for 17 years for one conversion. And then how many more years do I have to pray for all my other intentions? But my perspective completely changed on the Feast of St. Augustine, which is always the day after the Feast of St. Monica. And our pastor at the time was giving a homily, and he said, do you realize he lived during the year, he died in the year 400 in the 5th century, and his books are still in print today. He has affected all of Christendom because he died in the 5th century before there was any split from the church, and so all the different denominations look to him as a great Christian theologian. And when I realized that, I thought, oh my gosh, that is huge and so powerful. And it's supernatural beyond what the ability of one person's prayers could accomplish. So I went from thinking, that's a lot of work for, one conversion, to realizing this wasn't just one conversion. It has affected all of our Christian history.
1: Yeah, no kidding. My guest today, Patty Armstrong, her book is, and you may want to check it out, What Would Monica Do? You can find Patty at her website. That's Patty McGuire, P-A-T-T-I, McGuire Armstrong. .com. Patty McGuire, Armstrong.com. Patty, I need to take a short pause. When we come back, let's talk more. We'll take a few phone calls too. Feel free to join us. Our conversation will continue after this short pause.
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4: Hi, this is Archbishop Joseph Nauman of the Archdiocese of Kansas City in Kansas. 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
1: Well, yeah, hey, thank you for joining me on this, the great feast of St. Monica. If you are praying for someone who has walked away from God, don't lose hope. All right. St. Faustina, she tells us Jesus said the prayer most pleasing to him is that prayer for the conversion of sinners. So pray, right? That prayer is always heard and answered. And St. Monica lived that truth. She couldn't force Augustine back to God. She couldn't argue with him into the faith. So she did what you and I have to do. She prayed, she sacrificed, she persevered, she trusted. And I know this can be painful. You know, when you know what is at stake for the soul of your loved one, what they're missing right now for their disordered lifestyle, I say don't give up on that soul. Don't stop praying. And take the pain that you have and allow it to become, you know, meritorious. I'm joined today by somebody who understands this concept intimately. Patty Armstrong joins me today. She wrote a book called What Would Monica Do? You can check that out at her website, Patty Armstrong, Patty McGuire Armstrong.com is our website, available from Ascension Press, too. Patty, let's talk about that. There's a lot of pain, there's a lot of sacrifice that goes in. You need to persevere, I believe. But there's a lot of angst, pain, concern, worry from I know a lot of moms, brothers, sisters, parents that are out there. What advice would you give them?
0: You know, I want to uplift them right now. I want them to realize in their pain are some beautiful things. One is to realize Jesus loves their kids more than we do, that he's going to hear our prayers. And the prayers of a mother or just, you know, praying for somebody else is going to touch his heart. Also, through this experience, if we're a parent, we are experiencing humility. Humility leads to holiness. And we are just we are taking it away from our power and realizing God is the power. And we're turning everything over to him. And in our pain is a superpower. Jesus did not save us through his miracles. He saved us through his suffering and death. And that we have redemptive suffering, we understand it in the Catholic Church, where we unite our pain to the suffering of Jesus in addition to our prayers. So whenever we feel sad or we feel pain and suffering, unite that to Jesus. Say, Jesus, I give this to you. And you give it over to him for your children, for that intention or whoever it is you are praying for. And now you have just done so many powerful things that have come to you through the situation of your loved ones having left the faith.
1: Yeah, let's grab a call or two for you because we only have a few minutes here. We'll go to the Twin Cities first. Teresa, hi, you're on the air with Patty Armstrong. Go right ahead.
11: Yeah, hi. See, you were talking about St. Monica, and did she ever feel like giving up or gave in to despair or whatever? Mm-hmm. And I heard, I don't know if this is true, but I heard that she used to like to go down to the cellar and nip the wine, and she enjoyed it, and she gave it up. And I'm just wondering if that was one of her sacrifices.
1: I love it.
0: Well, that happened before. That's when she was younger.
11: Before.
0: And it was her job to go down and bring the wine up, and somebody called her out, like her sister, and said, hey, you know, noticed her cheeks were a little ruddy, and she was very embarrassed. And she used to like to take a little bit for herself on her way up. And so she did stop that. That was not, but she did pray and sacrifice. And you know, okay, in the way of discouragement, possibly this situation, and I don't know that it falls under discouragement, but her son went away to school, comes back, with a out of wedlock child and his girlfriend that he wasn't able to get married because of societal norms. Just they weren't in the same class. And at one point, she just was upset and kicked them out. But she felt that God gave her a vision that they were going to all be together and that it was okay for her to have him back in her home. So I don't know that she was discouraged in her prayers, but she felt that in the end, all was going to be okay and she could persevere. She prayed and cried every day. So I guess I feel like she's an inspiration to me because I'm not crying every day, but I realized, okay, I need to treat this as serious as it is. This is for our children's salvation. And so I need to not just brush it off, but to make it the priority it should be.
1: Yeah. Hey, Teresa, thank you very much for the call.
0: I appreciate that.
1: Really interesting aspect to the conversation here. I want to call you Monica, Patty. Patty, a lot of parents fall into this trap of going into preach mode, you know, and it's hard to stop, you know, finding these opportunities to, you know, kind of speak truth to your children. How do you balance speaking truth to that wayward kid or loved one without, you know, pushing them away? I think you have to speak, you know, truth at times, but, you know, same time you want them to come over for Thanksgiving or for Christmas and you want them to be a part of your life. You don't want to argue them out of the faith and out of your life, because if you do that, then communication's cut off. You know, then it makes it even more difficult. Now, I understand we need to pray to sacrifice, offer our despair and all the pain that we're in. That becomes meritorious. But what strategies would you give somebody as well? How do you balance speaking truth with, you know, not driving somebody away?
0: Whenever I speak on this topic, I always say, well, we've got to try. We can't just go like, oh, well, that's fine. We've got to try. And I spoke at a group last year in Appleton, Wisconsin, and I said, raise your hand if you sent a book or article to somebody thinking this is it. When they read this, they're going to see the light. And I think everybody raised their hand. I said, so we have to realize what the effect that the troops have on us is not the effect it's having on them, because they've already rejected it. Giving them more of what we've already given them isn't going to be helpful. And somebody asked me once, how do you know when you should stop pushing? And I said, if you're pushing, you should have stopped already. If they're going in the other direction, what you're doing is not fruitful. Should we try? Yes. But they know how we feel. And when you see them going in the other direction, avoiding us, not wanting to have this conversation, then just stop and say, okay, like St. Ambrose told St. Monica, talk less to your son about God and more to God about your son, and just turn it over to God, because pushing doesn't have good results. It means they're going in the other direction.
1: I love that. That's so well said. I only have a moment or two left. People want your book, I'm assuming it's Ascension is the best place to get it, or online?
0: Yep. It's available all over the place. What Would Monica Do? And it's published by Ascension Press, so you can always get it there.
1: So let me get some final thoughts for you in the waning moments of this hour here, for that person that's tuned in, that's listening, and, you know, would love some direction.
0: Well, you know, I love conversion stories, and I bet you do too, Drew, because it's the power of God, and you realize sometimes you don't know what it took, and it might take a slow realization, or it could be an overnight, like, wow, all of a sudden they see the light. But what we wanted to do in this book, my co-author and I, is kind of journey along with people and help them to go deeper in their own faith and to not give in to despair and fret, that to go forward in faith. And even though we're worried and maybe feeling pain about our loved ones, we need to go forward in joy to the love, you know, the promises of Christ and the love of God, and trust in that.
1: Amen. Well, Patty, thank you for being here. It's always good to talk with you. I always love hanging out with you. What Would Monica Do is the book. You can find that at Ascension Press. Of course, your website, I'm assuming you publish a lot of your articles there too, right? Patty McGuire, or Patty, yeah, Patty McGuire Armstrong.com.
0: PattyMcGuireArmstrong.com, although I've kind of neglected it. I need to go, and I write for the National Catholic Register too. So, What Would Monica Do book? If you just put that in there, you'll find it in a lot of different places.
1: Well, I love it. Hey, keep writing, okay? And you and I will talk soon. Appreciate you being here.
0: All right, thank you. God bless you,
1: God bless you. It's Patty Armstrong. Yeah, what would Monica do? Perfect book for the day, right? That is the perfect book for the day. Stay with me when I come back. I want to change gears. Do you have a child or somebody in your life that struggles with anxiety? If you do, you do not want to miss this conversation. Why are so many people depressed, lonely, anxious, overwhelmed? Is it simply the pressure growing up, or did something fundamentally change about childhood itself? Jonathan Haidt argues, or Haidt, I should say, has an interesting argument. My next guest does too. We'll explore it, maybe give you some insight that can change that loved one's future. That's straight ahead. Don't go away.
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14: 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President Trump on Thursday signed an executive order changing the name of Lake Ontario to Lake America, effective immediately. Meanwhile, President Trump has signed a proclamation lifting tariffs on 300,000 tons of imported beef for the next 90 days. U.S. cattle groups oppose the move, saying it has already driven markets lower and hurts producers at a critical time. At least 65 Americans are among roughly 1,000 people missing after deadly flash flooding in Nepal. Rebecca Bundum reports from Kathmandu.
15: There are hundreds of people who are still unaccounted for, including tourists, workers, and residents too. The Red Cross estimates that some 10,000 families may have been left without homes.
14: Search and rescue efforts continue. The Archdiocese of St. Paul and Minneapolis is marking 1 year since the August 27th shooting at Annunciation Catholic School during Mass. The tragedy left 2 children dead, another critically wounded, and dozens injured. The anniversary comes during a week of prayer and reflection, including an August 19th Mass and panel at Our Lady of Grace Catholic Church. In a newsletter, Archbishop Hebda said that while grief and trauma will always remain, the parish's response has become a witness of hope, praising the community as a model of Pope Leo XIV's call to be builders of communion. And in sports, 4 games will kick off the final week of the NFL's preseason tonight, starting with the Buffalo Bills facing off against the Pittsburgh Steelers. The Cleveland Browns host the New England Patriots. The Raiders welcome the 49ers before the Los Angeles Chargers and Rams clash at SoFi Stadium. Keeping you connected with the church and the world 24 hours a day. I'm Brooke Taylor, and this is listener-supported Relevant Radio.
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21: Haidt is a business school professor at NYU, but several years ago he grew interested in the ways the modern world was changing his students. 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
1: Yeah, I want to talk about this coming up. Why are so many young people anxious, depressed, lonely, overwhelmed? Is it simply the pressure of growing up, or did something fundamentally change about childhood itself? Jonathan Haidt, he argues that, look, we replace play-based childhood with a phone-based childhood, and our children now are paying a terrible price. But there might be a deeper question here as well. What happens to a young soul when screens become more present than family or friendship or even silence? And if you are going through this, feel free to open the phones and join me. The number to get in is 888-914-9149, 888-914-9149. You can share your own experience as well. So I think it's Height or Haidt. Is it Haidt or Height? Height, I think.
3: Say Height.
1: Jonathan Height. I think that's how the person in the clip said it too. That, by the way, is the voice of Dr. Linda Curry. She's an assistant professor of pastoral theology at the University of St. Mary of the Lake. You might have visited before. It's known as Mundelein Seminary, or right next to Marytown, the National Shrine of St. Maximilian Kolbe in our country. There's a book out. It's got a lot of buzz. It's called The Anxious Generation. And Haidt argues that somewhere around 2010, 2012, childhood underwent a dramatic transformation. So think about your young children, if you had them at that particular time. The smartphone, you know, it went from being rare to becoming ubiquitous, right? Social media exploded. And what he finds is that roughly at the same time, the measures of anxiety and depression and self-harm and psychological distress amongst these young people, it skyrocketed. It began to rise sharply, especially, believe it or not, in young adolescent girls. And we'll talk about why, too. He has this great phrase, and I want to explore this with the doctor. He called it the great rewiring of childhood. Mm-hmm. So we are living in a new time, a new era. Doctor, good to have you with me today. Thank you for being here.
3: I'm so glad to be here.
1: When people talk about the anxious generation, what does that mean? What happened to the mental, the emotional health of young people? Maybe give us the big picture if you could.
3: So the big picture really begins with, you know, around 2009, cell phones came around, you know, everybody started carrying them. And it was connectivity, really. Everybody just became immediately connected to each other at all times. So as you look at just human evolution, everything is about our communication with one another. And all of a sudden, we could have communication with and from the whole world at the same time. And here's the key, without any consequences for what we were saying. All of a sudden, you could say whatever you wanted, and there was nobody there to tell you, you're wrong, that's mean, that's wrong, that's incorrect. So it was just a free-for-all with this constant influx of being. And the other thing that happened was we could curate all the communication that came to us. So we could choose exactly what we were hearing and what we wanted to hear, which creates, you know, echo chambers and feedback loops, so you're no longer getting new information into the system.
1: Yeah, so he was pretty specific in indicating it was 2010 to 2012.
3: Mm-hmm.
1: What do you make of that? What happened in those 24 months or in that period that really
3: it really is the
1: stood out for him?
3: The iPhone, the iPhone, and being able to carry this thing around with you, this mini computer. Twitter was kind of in its beginning, you know, beginning time. Facebook was getting more this way, but sort of this ubiquitous nature of. So the cell phone, and that kept people more indoors, and that's the beginning of the rewiring of the generation.
1: And did it really rewire? I mean, how strong is the evidence connecting, let's say, the smartphone and social media to what we're seeing today? I mean, anxiety, I can't believe how, and I say it all the time, there's an epidemic of anxiety in our country right now.
3: Yeah, yeah.
1: Depression and even self-harm. I mean, you saw these 13-year-old girls talking about having suicidal ideation and harming themselves, cutting, doing a lot of other things. Your thought on the evidence that connects the two?
3: I mean, I think it's pretty obvious when you look at the research out there in terms of the elevations of anxiety. You can look over time about the different phenomena that tend to affect people in terms of mental health. A while ago, you and I were talking about, when we were talking about gender issues, about how there was a decrease in eating disorders at the same time as there was an increase in gender dysphoria. So you can track these things over time, and anxiety has gone way up out of the roof, and then the association and kind of the coupling of anxiety with depression.
1: What's it done to academics? Has it affected kids in school too?
3: Well, I think that that's where kids spend most of their time, so it certainly does.
1: But are we seeing a decrease in academic performance? I know we're seeing that nationwide. Is this a contributing factor?
3: Well, I think when we look at academic performance, we need to see what the schools are doing too, and what do they use to gauge academic performance. I'm more concerned about schools flattening the level of expectations out of students and creating everybody gets an A. I mean, that's more my concern. Yeah. I know Jonathan Haidt writes another really great book. It's called Coddling of the American Mind, which gets into these ideas of how it's really affected specifically the education system.
1: We didn't talk about that, did we?
3: No,
1: we were going to talk about it. I think the last time you were in, that was what we were going to talk about. You said, we should talk about that book.
3: Yeah,
1: it's a great book. You know, because I see today schools are now beginning to restrict cell phone use, or they're basically making kids, you know, hand their cell phones in before school starts.
3: Yay.
1: They're locking them away in a locker somewhere. And there was some pushback from parents. I need to get a hold of my kids. And I'm thinking, I went to school my entire life without a cell phone, right? You know, I survived. Your kids will survive without a cell phone.
3: Well, and I think that's what's really difficult for this generation, or even parents that have had some of the luxuries that go along with having an iPhone. I can see myself. Yeah. I mean, I love the fact that I can text my kids and stay in touch with my kids. But in a sense, I've become overly almost addicted in my own sense to being like, I need to reach them all the time. What if something happens at school? And we're all so frightened. And so there is a letting go of the parents too. So I believe people from my generation need to make sure that we look at our own attachments to the phone. And there's things that we're going to have to sacrifice in terms of bringing up our kids properly. And that gets into the whole thing of the rewiring of the kids' brains, and parents have stuff to do too.
1: Yeah, and let's talk about the rewiring. Before we do that, though, let's talk about the parents, because, you know, I was at dinner with somebody, I forget it was last year or whatever. We were in some restaurant, right? And a beautiful family, nuclear family, the mother and father and the single boy and the young girl, you know, they're sitting there and, you know, they were in a booth and nobody talked to one another. They had all four cell phones were out. I'm sitting with this friend having dinner, and I said, look at that. I mean, there was no communication at all. I couldn't believe it. I mean, you're out with your family in a restaurant. It's a great time to just have a conversation. And look, I got to take the plank out of my own eye, right? Because I find myself addicted to my phone, too. It's like, I can't leave my house without my phone. I feel naked without it, you know? And it's there for everything. You can pay with your phone now. You have directions on your phone. You have access to news. You communicate. I mean, it's such a good invention. I don't feel addicted to it. I can kind of put it down, but there are some people who can. I'm a talker, right? I love interact. I'm kind of extroverted. I'm in an airport. I used to talk to the person in front of me or sitting next to me. Anymore, everybody, wherever you are in a bank line or the grocery store, everybody has their phones out. Nobody looks at each other. Has there been a social impact as well? I mean, do people talk to each other less as a result of this?
3: Yeah, and for sure.
1: Do we view each other differently now?
3: Oh, yeah. I think all of those things are true. One thing that I think a lot about is boredom. So if we go, I don't like to be bored. Boredom creates anxiety of its own, right? Oh, yeah. I mean, when you think, it's interesting to think about being a kid. When I was punished, it was go to your room. Now, why was it go to your room? Because it was boring in
1: so
3: your room because there was nothing to do.
1: Oh, my gosh, that's so true.
3: So it's the boredom. And I think that's part of being a human person is you want to fill in that silent space with stuff, right? Because you begin to notice your thoughts or you're bored. So that's how I use my phone, is even sitting in a doctor's office.
1: Oh, yeah.
3: I'll go and, you know, be on my phone. And I'm like, what if I just sit here and I allow myself to be bored? Because boredom is actually what creativity, you know, comes a lot out of, is being bored. So, and the Catholic tradition speaks a lot about this in terms of stillness and meditation and being quiet and leaving the room in our brain for new information to come in and to integrate things. So I think boredom is that's what I try to challenge myself with. If I take out my cell phone when I'm sitting, it's because I might be bored. And boredom is really, really good for the brain.
1: Yeah, there was a girl named Emily Finley. She wrote in the Wall Street Journal, I don't know if you saw that article or not. I think my producer, Tom, if he didn't send it, I'll forward it to you. I was reading this article a little while ago, and she kind of makes that same case. She talks about the great rewiring of childhood, and she talks about that the technology isn't the disease. She says, what if it's a symptom? And she says, and here's what Finley argues. She says, we've allowed what she calls romantic corruption of imagination. It's a complicated phrase, but the idea behind it is pretty simple. She says, you don't understand life merely through facts. You understand life through stories that you have been given. She says, nobody reads anymore. We're never bored anymore. We don't use our imaginations. We're always on our phone. And she makes this case, to your earlier point in her piece. She says, we tell our kids all the time, oh, everybody's got to get an A, right? Everybody has to have a trophy. You can follow your dreams. You can be anything you want. You deserve happiness. You should never have to remain in that situation doesn't fulfill you. And it sounds encouraging. She says, but eventually reality arrives and you discover you're not going to be famous. You know, your career may involve years of just ordinary work. Your marriage is going to require sacrifice. Raising your children can be exhausting. And guess what? People are going to disappoint you and you're going to get old. Your body ages. Dreams don't always come true. She's kind of giving you like a reality check. And her final argument was that, earlier generations than this generation that has been so warped by our cell phones, she says they encountered stories that were filled with hardship and sacrifice and with courage and with duty, good versus evil. And, she talks about like the Secret Garden or Little House on the Prairie or C.S. Lewis, the Lion, the Witch, and the Wardrobe. She says, think about those things. What does TikTok do? She says, oh, life is always feeling good. You know, it's about, everything is so good and so positive and so beautiful. But she says, kids, you know, it's an exhausting burden to place on a 14-year-old. Like, who am I? What should I be? You know, she says, but if you want to give your kids a gift, she says, give them silence, right? Give them imagination. Give them books. Give them beautiful music. Give them heroes to admire. Give them responsibility. Give them stories, you know. And I think it's a great thing because, you know, when you're bored, what do? You have to entertain yourself. You know, when we were kids, I was outside the house. When I was a kid, it was only, three channels, four channels, five channels on the TV set or whatever. I mean, things, and it sounds old, but, things have changed now. There's 800 channels and there's unlimited YouTube videos and, you've got a cell phone where you can spend your eternity on it. In fact, I got more music on my iPhone right now in my playlist than I could listen to in a lifetime. It's just crazy. But your thoughts on that, because I think that's something we are missing today. Not just the positive reinforcement, which is good, but the fact that, it's okay to say, you're going to fail and, it's okay. You can get up and give kids the ability to go out without technology and to use their imagination.
3: Yeah, well,
1: there's a lot there I threw out.
3: Yeah, well,
1: that was her. It was kind of the essence of her article.
3: Well, I mean, a couple things just to begin with. I think the fact that there's so many choices now. I mean, limitations are comfort, right? Mm-hmm. Kids and even adults, all of us work better within limitations.
1: Yeah.
3: Because when you have too many choices, you begin to believe that you're going to make the wrong choice, right? Limits. I mean, the Catholic tradition is really good about talking about this. I mean, incarnation in and of itself is a limit. Our bodies are a limit, right? Yep. Jesus himself knew what the limits were of being human. So all of a sudden, there's this fantasy that more choices is better. And then there's the anxiety of, oh my gosh, what if I don't make the right choice? What if I don't make the right choice? Because there's so many choices. And that's just not part of our human evolutionary experience. You're not supposed to have all of these choices. And then it becomes it feels like a life or death issue. And then the other thing, going back to TikTok, et cetera, is this constant, I mean, I have to admit, so this is embarrassing, but there's a TikTok version for adults. It's called, Facebook Reels, which I'm embarrassed about. But have you ever done that? It's you just go from one to the other to the other. And I notice I can get, caught in that doom scrolling, called. But it's a constant dopamine, dopamine, dopamine, dopamine.
1: It is.
3: And then the depression and the anxiety comes from the fact that when you're constantly inundating yourself with dopamine, then when you don't have it, it's an addictive feature to it. And so TikTok is, and I know because I fall for it.
1: Oh, yeah.
3: It's that constant dopamine.
1: And look how educated you are. I mean, you're aware of this. You're cognizant of it. I think of these 13, 14, 15-year-olds who are just, becoming drug addicts for social media.
3: Yeah, no, that's very true. And I recently did a thing, I think it was last year at a high school, called Navigating the Digital Desert for Parents. And it was specifically about what do we do? Because, of course, we, you know, these draconian measures of I'm going to take away their phone. Well, some people can do that.
1: Yeah, right.
3: But most people can't. And also, you don't want to isolate your kid because so much of their life happens, you know, potentially in positive ways. So how do we come to a point as the adults in the room that can navigate what are the positive parts of this technology? What are the negative parts of this technology? And how do we help to navigate our kids through it? And actually, Jonathan Haidt talks about it in his last chapter in this book, which is about collective action. And so one parent, it's very hard to do it on your own. But I think what some schools have put into their policy is if you get 10 parents together that will all agree to kind of create more of these boundaries around cell phones in whatever way, then they'll institute some of these practices at the school. Because I think any parent that tries to do it alone, you don't want to socially isolate your kid.
1: Yeah, that's true.
3: So collective action is something that Jonathan Haidt presents at the end of the book as a practical way to go about doing it.
1: How did you get over your dopamine addiction?
3: I'm not. What do you think? I'm over it.
1: Does prayer help with that? Because here's the thing. I mean, I wonder how cell phones impact prayer. I haven't really thought a whole lot about it, but if you're used to doom scrolling or getting your constant feed, your emails are coming in, your phone's beeping, you're getting your calls, to sit down and disconnect from everything, then focus on God and try to pray, it can be really difficult. I wonder if attention spans have waned as a result of that too.
3: Well, certainly our attention spans have waned. I mean, there's a lot of research on that. But I mean, I think that anybody could just do this on their own. Just do it later on today. Do some doom scrolling or get online. Just whatever. Do whatever you want.
1: Yep.
3: And then put it down and then notice, because it's a physical reality. You can notice it inside of your body. Notice where your locus of energy is. It's going to be kind of more in your head or in your body.
1: Yep.
3: And then you breathe, which we can all do, and take some deep breaths and notice. I mean, you can notice yourself settling in, but it doesn't feel great for a little while. There's something about it that you're letting go of something and it can feel unnatural. And that, just watch. And that's how you enter into prayer. But it's a sacrifice. You're sacrificing something. And that's it. And it doesn't take long, but to bring yourself into that place of silence or prayer it's painful. It doesn't feel right, but only for like a couple minutes.
1: So true. I agree, because once you push through that, because, you know, I when I'm done and if I spend time in Eucharistic adoration or I spend a long time in prayer or I go into deep prayer, when I'm done, I feel so good.
3: Yeah.
1: I mean, it feels so good. And there's something joyful about it. There's a great sense of peace. But to get to that point, it's sometimes hard. I even find when I'm trying to pray my rosary or something, you know, my mind will suddenly start to wander. It's like, got to really get that discipline back. Hey, if you're just tuning in, I'm speaking with a great guest. I always enjoy our conversations. Her name's Dr. Linda Corey. She's assistant professor of pastoral theology at the University of St. Mary of the Lake and in Illinois. And if you want to join us, I'll open the phones. Feel free to share your own experiences, your thoughts, your perspectives, your observations. Ask your questions, too. You can dial in at 888-914-9149. We started our conversation by exploring why so many young people are anxious and depressed and lonely and overwhelmed. And she came into the studio today with a book by Jonathan Haidt called The Anxious Generation. And he argues that, look, childhood underwent a dramatic, dramatic transformation. And we are seeing the rewiring, really, of America, the great rewiring of childhood is actually what he called it. And if you've got children or grandchildren or nieces or nephews, maybe you yourself are experiencing it, you know what we're talking about. 888-914-9149, 888-914-9149. Girls, I'm going to talk about them for a minute because boys and girls both have exposure to this.
3: Yeah.
1: From some of the research, adolescent girls seem to, social media, and these cell phones tend to affect women, girls differently.
3: Oh, for sure.
1: And in some measure, more severely than boys. What's happening psychologically to these girls that's different than boys?
3: So girls in general tend to have a lot more verbal acumen, if you will. They communicate with lots of words through language. It's very, the relationships are very verbal. And what happens, I am I cannot tell you if there's anything that I'm happy about is that I didn't have social media like that when I was younger.
1: Yeah, me too.
3: And I don't want to scare people about this generation, because I actually think that there's some advantages that they have that we don't. And God is always present.
1: Like what? What
3: for sure. I think that some of the advantages that this generation has is they have history to look at. If we begin to show them some of the mistakes that we made, I mean, when you and I grew up, that's post-sexual revolution, we made a lot of mistakes.
1: Yeah, no
3: There's
1: kidding.
3: A huge resurgence right now in terms of people, especially men, young men going back to church and seeking tradition and trying to establish more sacred institutions again. So there are ways that they can benefit from us being able to articulate the problems with our particular generation and gain that wisdom. And I think especially for girls to look at, this is a whole other show, about feminism. What are the good parts? What are the bad parts? Where are we as women right now? How have we been hurt? What have we gained? And they have a lot of history instead of having to live through that history. So those are some things that I think are important, and some things that I believe that they have an advantage that I didn't. But one advantage that I had was I wasn't constantly in touch with back and forth and back and forth and posting pictures of myself and people going back and forth and judging me and saying nice things and all of the chatter that can happen that at least would only happen at school, and that was hard enough. I mean, it's just hard enough to navigate a female relationships and competition and beauty and all of the things that come with being a girl. There's a bunch of stuff for being a boy too. It's not like they're exempt from any of those stressors. But to be constantly in touch with it, and then wondering, this is what would be really hard for me. It's this fear of missing out. Because what if you go silent at 10 o'clock, but your friends can be on their cell phone till midnight, and then they're talking about you, right? And then you got to catch up with all the threads. I cannot even imagine. And plus, it hurts because there's nobody monitoring when you say mean things, and nobody's there to hold you accountable. So you can say some really mean things online, and especially if it's anonymous people it's that are true. Commenting on your post and they're like, you're ugly.
1: Oh,
3: and I,
1: gosh.
3: You know, but that you don't know who that person is, and that person is never held accountable, and there's people trolling out there to make you feel bad. So it's just, and we have not evolved as human beings to be able to handle this level of constant input, and especially input that is not monitored and nobody's held accountable for.
1: It's hard because the smartphone constantly whispers to you, look at me.
3: Oh, totally.
1: Compare yourself. Check again. Someone might have responded to that post, right? Somebody might be having more fun than you. As you point out, you're not allowed on the phone. Someone might be prettier, richer, happier, whatever it might be. And there's a spirit, there's a culture of comparison. And you know, sometimes it's illusory. It's not real.
3: It's not real.
1: You know, everybody's happy vacations or the AI doctored photo or whatever it might be. So you can understand why anxiety is flourishing. And I just think of like the maturity level of young girls at that age, they don't know. I mean, and this has become your reality. The digital world is now your reality, and it's really not. It's not really reality.
3: No, it's not. It's not. We should talk a little bit about reality.
1: Yes.
3: Which, I mean, people just aren't necessarily. We have to agree, first of all, that there is a reality, right?
1: Yes.
3: There is a reality. We don't create it. Now, to some degree, of course, we do. We can get postmodern in that way. We create our reality. Our perception creates reality, et cetera. Mm-hmm. That's important. But reality does exist, and there is some reality contained in the digital world, but not a lot. That's why doing real things, this goes back to Jonathan Haidt, which is face-to-face relationships, physical play, risk-taking, embodied community, all of these things, which have to do with our bodies and our physical reality.
1: Yep.
3: And this is where we as Catholics can really lean into this because we completely understand. I mean, we don't say this is the body of Christ. This isn't the spirit of Christ. Right. This is the body of Christ. Bodies and reality mean something. Jesus came into a body. We're not Gnostics. Jesus came into a body, and all of us trying to transcend the limitations of our bodies by creating other realities. Right. Well, you're going to die.
1: Right.
3: Or at least if you're online and you say something mean, if you're in reality, maybe somebody would at least punch you in the face, right?
1: Yeah.
3: And so if you can avoid all of the physical consequences, this is why Jonathan Haidt is saying, get out in nature, take risks.
1: Yeah. I love it. Let me do this. We'll go to the phones. We'll grab a couple calls. If you want to join me, I have in the studio with me Dr. Linda Curry. I only have maybe another 30 minutes here, but would love to hear from you, and I'll take your calls on the other side. So I know many people are queuing up, and we'll get our call screener to get you. The number to get in right now, if you want, because there is a line or two open, 888-914-9149, 888-914-9149. And if you're just joining us, we're exploring really what Jonathan Haidt calls the anxious generation, young people who are more connected technologically than any other generation in history, and yet many cases, as you probably know, are lonelier, more anxious, and more fragile. Stay with us. We'll continue this conversation along with your calls right after this.
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23: Do you believe in coincidences? Some people say that there is no such thing as a coincidence. Rather, there are God incidences. In other words, there is no such thing as chance, and everything works together according to God's plan, though this doesn't take away from our free will or choice. The reason this question of whether there are coincidences or God incidences occurred to me today, because we're celebrating the feast of Saint Monica, the mother who prayed and suffered for the conversion of her son, Augustine. Tomorrow, we'll be celebrating his feast, and I wondered about that. Had the church decided to highlight how important Monica was in her own son's life and conversion by celebrating their two feasts one day after the other? Usually, the church celebrates the feasts of saints on the days of their death. Was a special exception made so that Monica and Augustine, mother and wayward son, would be celebrated right next to each other? No. And here's where we get into the question of coincidence or God incidence. Monica died on August 27th in the year 387. Her son died on August 28th, 43 years later, ensuring that their feast days would be celebrated one right after the other. Coincidence or God incidence? One thing is clear. Separated from each other for 43 years, they were still united spiritually in the Lord and at the Eucharist. In her final illness, Monica said to Augustine, "Bury my body wherever you will. Let not care of it cause you any concern. One thing only I ask of you, that you remember me at the altar of the Lord, wherever you may be."
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25: 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So I'm probably gonna miss that. But I'm usually like on TikTok or Snapchat, like to communicate with like my friends. So.
2: 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How many hours a day do you think you might be using it?
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1: Yeah, that was some audio there from some British teenagers on BBC reacting to a social media ban over in the UK. They are banning social media for kids under 16. And if you're just tuning in, we're discussing the anxious generation this hour with our in-studio guest, Dr. Linda Corey. And you can join me, 888-914-9149, 888-914-9149. And we'll take your calls and your questions. And if you missed any of the conversation, too, I should put a plug in for our podcast. Go and download this and share it with, you know, your loved ones. Listen to it in the car. Maybe even your kids, they can listen to the conversation. But you know the word rattled, right? Doesn't really capture the moment that we're in. But we are looking at a rattled generation, and we are looking at an anxious generation. And I think God brings good out of every situation, as my guest has said. How this plays out, it'll be interesting to see. I'd love to hear what you're seeing. I'm going to go to the phones in just a second. If you're a school teacher, love to see what you're seeing. If you're a parent, maybe you are struggling with the dopamine hits from the phone as well. Feel free to sound off. Dr. Corey is an assistant professor of pastoral theology at the University, as I said, of St. Mary of the Lake, otherwise known as Mundelein Seminary. And doctor, I do want to ask you just a little bit about what you do and, of course, I guess the School of Leadership and Evangelization that you have there at your institution.
3: Yeah, I help coordinate the graduate programs there. So in the School of Parish Leadership and Evangelization, it's especially set up for people who are lay people or religious deacons, and it's their initial formation, especially for work that they're going to be doing in ministry. So we have certificate programs and non-degree programs, as well as we have master's degree programs. It's very interesting. The master's degree in liturgy is becoming one of our most popular degrees right now. We also have a master's degree in pastoral studies and theological studies, and we have an extremely popular doctor of ministry program, which draws in priests, deacons, lay people from really all over the world at this point. So that's one of my main jobs, as well as teaching on the seminary side and teaching in the graduate programs.
1: Before we jump to the phones, I want to ask you about evangelization.
3: Yeah.
1: Right? And if you could change one thing that the average, let's say, Catholic who approaches evangelization, what would it be? And what would somebody who's listening right now, what should they begin to do today in terms of evangelizing? I mean, John Paul II had that very famous quote of the new evangelization. How do we live it, enact it? And we all have this obligation, right? It's a great commission.
3: Yeah.
1: We're called to make disciples of all nations. How do we effectively and properly evangelize?
3: I have a lot to say about
1: that. That's a whole other conversation for you, too.
3: I'll really quick, one. I'll just say the first thing is, we are called to make disciples of all nations. And as we look at the times that we're in, which are disquieting, but they're not, I mean, they're different than they ever have been because now is now, it's not then. Yeah. But God is always with us. And to not be afraid, I think that there can be a fear and a hunkering down. And to be Catholic is not to be Amish. We are here. Yeah. We need to know our identity and know it well. But we don't need to fear the modern world in all of its dimensions. We need to be prudent in the way that we are cautious. But I think being fearful of the world is, I just don't think it's the Great Commission. Yeah. And so Vatican II, which we need to look at carefully for sure, but either way, it calls us to be part of the modern world, not in it, but we need to be able to propose things to the modern world, not impose things on it. Right. So my first thing is bring down your anxiety, the world is the world. And it might not be the reality that we want, but it's the reality we've got. And we are called to do evangelization to all nations. That's my quick take on it.
1: Well, well said. Let's take a few calls. You can join us, 888-914-9149. Lorena has been waiting in San Jose, California. Hi, Lorena.
0: Hello. Thank you very much for taking my call.
1: You're welcome.
0: I first want to say, I think the anxiety from my perspective starts a lot in the home. Mm. The parents need to set the example. They're very much, I would say, I call the kids are being pacified with their phones as well as parents. Back in the day, you'd have parents actually, you'd hear them reprimand their children, putting them in their place, because they would be, we always want to be occupied. We do not want to be bored. Even when we were younger, you know, and I'm in my 50s, we want to be occupied. But we were told,

0: But you'd be told, this is the proper behavior. Where we're at, you behave this way. And nowadays, parents are just throwing the phones in their children's faces. And me personally, I have one child. He's almost 18. He had his phone when he was in high school. Why? Because I always had him with adults that had cell phones. And I trusted those adults that they were with. Right. So there's no reason for my child to have a cell phone in his face when he was so young. He, you know, so if the parents put their phones away and engage with their children. And for some reason, what I've seen is they'll be lovey-dovey. And of course, you know, they'll be interacting with their children when they're so little. They're very engaging when they're little. When they get older, I'm not sure what happens, but you will see in schools that have multiple level schools that the parents will be all nice lovey-dovey with their little ones. And the older ones are like, hi, how you doing? Mm-hmm. They also want the hugs. They also want the attention, no matter if they're 3 or even 33. Okay. So I think it's the connection with the parents and the children. And then, of course, if they're always in front of a phone, how are they going to build the relationships later on, you know, when they actually leave the house, if they don't build the relationships face-to-face, engaging, not in front of their screens, if you know what I'm saying.
1: We do. Lorena, thanks for your call.
2: Yeah, those are a lot of great points. I can't disagree with any of them. I do want to point out that as parents, we always have to be aware of ourselves, which is, here is an advantage of us. I mean, bringing up kids is hard work. Yeah. And here's suddenly this thing that will keep them completely engaged. Now, you can talk about the ways in which cell phones are negative for that, but you can also see the ways that a busy parent who's trying to get things done would be tempted. And I know that. I know that. And so being a parent, I love kids, but they're not especially exciting to be around sometimes, and it can be kind of boring, and, you know, different ages. And as they get older, it becomes more challenging to hang out with them because they're just not as into hanging out with you, and you want there to be peace. And so the cell phone gives you a sense of that peace. So just to know, as a parent, the temptation is real. Yeah. And there might be ways in which the cell phone can be fine, but the sacrifice that is demanded of a parent to either entertain their kids or let them be bored, or for that matter, it's a lot harder to give kids consequences than not because, you know, they don't like it. So the way that your peace is disturbed as the adult person is the main sacrifice that the adults need to take on.
1: The cell phone's become a babysitter, too.
2: Yeah.
1: You know, I just see tablets and phones being handed to toddlers, you know.
2: But because it works.
1: Yeah.
2: It works. I mean, I'm not saying it's good for them.
1: No, I agree with you.
2: But it works.
1: Right. So there's a certain responsibility on the parent, too. We got to take responsibility and make sure that now, you endure the child who's screaming for your attention or you know, whatever the demand is, but it's so easy to hand that off, but I think the consequences aren't worth it. Robin's in Appleton, Wisconsin. Robin, thanks for calling. Good afternoon.
3: Hey, good afternoon. Thanks for taking my call. I have a comment. My husband and I have been blessed with 5 children. My oldest daughter just turned 24 this month, and our only boy turned 11 in February. And I cannot even explain, like, the difference in that. You know, like, Doctor, how you were talking about 2010 to 2012?
1: Yep.
3: You know, was when the iPhone really took off. And it's really challenging. It's really challenging as a parent because it's so hard to monitor it and to have them have other interests. You know, so, like, there's, like, 4.5 years between my 4th and my 5th. And like I said, my youngest is my only boy. But like, I keep trying different things.
2: Yeah.
3: And, you know, and my husband and I talk about it, you know, like we're getting him in guitar lessons. He wants to do this and stuff. So like weaning him away. Another comment I have is that COVID, I feel like also like really brought, because AJ was in 4K when COVID hit.
1: Oh, yeah.
3: And like, I'm a teacher. So like I was doing my online stuff. All my daughters were in school, you know, from high school to elementary. And like AJ was just like kind of left to his own devices, you know, like literally.
2: Yeah.
3: And so it's just.
2: Well, thank you for that.
1: Thanks, Robin. Yeah. Appreciate it.
2: Yeah, so it is, I mean, I thank you for bringing up, it is hard as a parent. So I think sometimes, especially when you're not in the thick of it, you can

0: you can think that such a thing as having a child and completely divorcing them from the digital world would be something easy. It's kind of like the parenting advice that I can get from people who haven't had kids or who have had kids and have forgotten how difficult it is. And they're like, well, just tell them no. I'm like, well, I've tried that. Thank you. So I really appreciate you being honest about the fact that it's very difficult. And kids aren't necessarily going to want to have other interests. I mean, if you're lucky, you have a kid who loves to be outside. Great. I mean, that just makes life a lot easier. You have a kid that really likes sports. Yep. Okay, that makes life easier because that gets them outside and gets them moving around. What if you have a kid that doesn't?
1: Yeah.
0: And how do you provide them with those opportunities? I appreciate that you brought up COVID too, because there's really a lot of research now about that specific generation of kids and where they were at in school when all the institutions shut down, all of that face-to-face contact stopped happening, and everybody started not trusting each other. And then in addition to that, all of the echo chambers started and people became kind of almost like addicted to their own tribal sense of identity and how that ended up affecting them.
1: That's well said. My guest today, Dr. Linda Corey, I need to take a quick break. When we come back, I'll grab a few more phone calls. I don't know if you have seen your child or your grandchild's personality change after they were given a smartphone. Have you ever taken it away from your child and noticed a change in their mood or behavior? And do you think that children today are more anxious than maybe you were when you were growing up? I don't know if you've had that experience. I mean, how much freedom did you have growing up? And, you know, would you even dream of giving that to your kids today? I think of what I did when I was a kid, right? My parents had no idea where I was, right? And today we are so protective of our kids. I wonder if that is, you know, a detriment or a blessing. Have phones become a source of conflict at the dinner table? Have you ever tried a phone-free evening or weekend or vacation? How did that go down, right? Feel free to join us, 888-914-9149. Our conversation will continue with more right after this.
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1: Hey, well, thanks for joining me today. It is a delight to be here with you today. I'm speaking with Dr. Linda Corey. She's an assistant professor of pastoral theology at the University of St. Mary of the Lake in Illinois. And during the break, we were just reminiscing about the times we grew up. And, you know, raising kids in this generation is really different. And I think back to where we are, and we could talk about this too. When did we begin overprotecting our children in the real world while underprotecting them in the virtual world, right? And I don't know if we're aware of that. I mean, yeah, we'll do everything to keep our kids safe. You know, we don't want our kids to walk in the park or climb a tree or ride a bike or go through the neighborhood after dark or whatever it might be, right? You're all over your kids. And yet, you don't know anything they're doing in the virtual world.
0: Yeah.
1: And, you know, to me, that's a little bit upside down. You know, when we were kids, you know, I'd be off and my parents didn't know where I was, you know, and you'd come back for dinner if you came back, you know, mm-hmm. and it's like, you know, and the sun was going down. Kids need boredom. Kids need chores. Kids need responsibilities. Kids need to lose a game occasionally. They need to discover disappointment. Won't destroy them. And they need face-to-face relationships too. And if you're living in the virtual world, it can be a dangerous place. I'd love your thoughts on that too. We can grab a few calls.
0: Yeah, just my first thoughts about when we started to become more overprotective. There's some really great books. They're fun. They're rather reader friendly economists. They write Freakonomics. They also do a podcast. They have a whole section on this, which is when did we start to become overly protective? Because actually, crime rates are at the lowest they've ever been.
1: Really?
0: Ever.
1: Wow.
0: Ever.
1: That's great.
0: Right?
1: Yeah.
0: But we see all this social media, and of course, the fun stuff to watch is all of the horrible things that
1: sure.
0: are happening, right? And we're constantly inundated with it. But I will point out, one of my fears is, as we talk about, you know, kids needing to be outside more, we don't want to overly romanticize
1: yeah, right.
0: the 70s and the 80s.
1: Right.
0: I was telling you earlier that there was literally public service announcements that would come on at 10 o'clock on the three major channels, and they would say, parents, do you know where your kids are? Because a lot of parents didn't. And because it was hard to know where they were,
1: yeah.
0: because you'd have to go out and find them in your car, right? So it was, and during that whole time, don't yeah. let anybody believe that when I was out past 10, I was knitting or I was creating some sort of interesting sculpture out of what I could find in the woods, you know? That isn't necessarily true. Supervision and accountability are important.
1: Yep.
0: And in some ways, cell phones do offer you the ability to give your kids some freedom
1: yeah.
0: while at the same time knowing where they're at and being able to hold them accountable.
1: So we went from fear of stranger danger,
0: yeah.
1: right? That was the big thing at the time, you know, and to helicopter parenting today.
0: Right.
1: So,
0: right.
1: How do you go from being a helicopter parent to, I don't know, somewhere in the middle?
0: Well, I mean, you can understand the impulse to be a helicopter parent because you want to protect your kids. And there's a lot of anxiety in, I mean, you were bringing up yeah. kids, you know, kids not getting, you know, trophies and they need to
1: yeah.
0: fail.
1: Yeah.
0: I mean, I can say that one of the hardest things is seeing your kid be sad.
1: Yeah.
0: And so you kind of yeah. don't want your kid to be sad because you feel it.
1: Yeah.
0: But if you begin to understand, this is very important in terms of our faith, there is a place for pain and for suffering. And this is how we learn. This side of the fall, things happen. So it isn't about shielding your kids from things that are going to happen that are bad. It's accompanying them and being there with them and not being anxious about it.
1: Yeah.
0: You lost.
1: Yeah.
0: That hurts. That's really hard. And I'm sitting here with you with it. And you're going to be okay. I think a lot of times as parents, we end up overprotecting because we don't want to see our kids in pain because
1: yeah.
0: it causes us pain. But if you accompany them in the pain, then they know that they're not going to be coddled and they're going to know that they have the resilience to survive. So a lot of anxiety comes from a lack of confidence that they feel like they can do hard things and they
1: right.
0: can face hard things.
1: Right. Well said. Kathy's in Minnesota. I'm sorry, Minnetonka, Minnesota. Hey, Kathy, good afternoon.
10: Hi, Drew. Well, I was a nurse for over 40 years. I've been retired 2 years. But anyway, when I would admit patients, we always had to go over their pre-op medications. And what we all kind of noticed in the last, 15 or years or so, so many young people in their 20s and 30s mm-hmm. were on anti-anxiety meds. Mm-hmm. I mean, it was extremely common, almost more than norm. And not everyone, but it just seemed like they needed a lot more emotional support. And then one other thing, too, with teenagers and young kids, if they knew they were going to have even a minor procedure, they would look it up on the internet and they'd come in with all kinds of fear, too. So there was a lot more, to your point, of more anxiety and kind of not mm-hmm. real strong coping. Like we were not, we just had to told us to just, right. Count your blessings and we'll get through this, Right. So it was just something I noted.
1: Thank you,
10: that
1: Kathy.
10: Over many years.
1: I appreciate your perspective.
0: Yeah, Kathy, I think that's really interesting, which is, we have this technology so we can look things up online to figure out what's going on, and that's helpful. But at the same time, too much information can cause you more anxiety. So the most important thing about us as humans is our ability to have language and communicate and understand. Now, all of a sudden, we can go onto a thing and press a bunch of buttons, have all the information we want, more than what we need. And then once again, what I was saying earlier in the show, which is we literally have so many choices. We say, who do we believe? We say, which diagnosis is right? And then we'll notice in our bodies, you were a nurse, you're like, oh, maybe I do feel this twitch in my hand. Maybe. Yeah. And then all of a sudden, and so that just creates more anxiety. So this idea that more is better, more information is better, it isn't.
1: Yeah. Well said. Thank you very much, Kathy. Pat's been holding for a while. She's been listening in Phoenix, Arizona. Hi, Pat.
11: Hi. Well, I wish you could tell your kids to go out and play, but the problem is at about 180 degrees and 114 continually. Now it could drive a parent crazy.
0: Yeah.
11: My children are grown, but I would like to just comment on a couple of things, including myself.
1: Sure.
11: But I have a grandson. He's in his 30s, and the opposite kind of thing. He loves his faith. He's very involved in his Catholic faith. And so when we go out to dinner, he and his fiance both have their phones. And either they're listening, this is ridiculous, listening to Latin chant or telling me the history of back in Carthage and all of these things. And that's beautiful, but this happens all the time. And I keep thinking, I'm going to say something next time. But what I would like to add is I'm a grandma. I'm a great grandma. So I am an older woman and I do live alone. But I want to say that, and I am a devout Catholic and I listen. I like to do the Rosary from Lourdes and the Divine Mercy Chaplet. But I have to tell you, I find myself at different times of the day thinking, you are crazy. I'm listening. I'm on Facebook. I can go back a few years when our pastor, our rector said, I'm giving up social media for Lent. And I thought, what's the big deal about that? Yep. I've never been on social media. Well, now I'll watch it. And you know what? 2 hours are gone.
1: Yeah, it's true. It flies. I'll tell you what, Pat, first of all, thank you for waiting and thank you for sharing your comments. I don't mean to cut you off and make it short. I only have one moment left and I want to give that to Dr. Corey as she offers us some final thoughts.
0: Oh, yeah. Pat, thank you so much for what you were saying and for honestly noticing how time completely disappears. Because I think that we talk about kids and we're talking about how this affects kids, but the fact is it's affected human beings. And as we begin, I guess my concluding thought would be for anybody who's interested is to listen to Pope Leo's first encyclical about, it's called the AI encyclical. It's called Dignitas Humanae. And it absolutely, I'm so proud of the Catholic Church for being the first ones to say the most important things about this. That's my ending comment.
1: Well, Doctor, thank you. We'll have you back in studio again. It's always great to hang out with you. Thank you for your patience if you were on hold, and thanks for allowing me to be part of your afternoon. If you missed any of the conversations, well worth re-listening to. The podcast will be up in about 30 minutes. Feel free to download The Drew Mariani Show. Until we talk again, I will be praying for you. Say a prayer for me, and We'll talk again soon. Until then, have a wonderful day. God bless.
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14: 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Jury deliberations will continue Friday in the Lindsay Clancy triple murder trial in Massachusetts. The jury has been excused for the day and will return to court at 9 a.m. Eastern tomorrow. Clancy admits to strangling her three young children in 2023, but pleaded not guilty to three counts of first-degree murder. A California court fight over social media and teens has ended with a settlement and new limits on young users. San Diego State psychology professor Dr. Jean Twenge was among the expert witnesses who testified before the settlement was announced.
15: A surprising number of teens spend 8 hours a day using social media. When it gets to that level, it crowds out time, not just for sleeping, but for talking to mom and dad and their siblings, exercise, schoolwork. It takes over their lives in a way that is not healthy.
14: Meta says it will pay most of the settlement over 10 years, but added it will only release the remaining $5 billion if other media platforms follow suit. At least 65 Americans are among the roughly 1,000 people missing after a glacier collapse sent a deadly flash flood through a Nepal mountain on Wednesday. More than 350 people are confirmed dead, and that toll is expected to rise. The Vatican announcing Pope Leo XIV has expressed deep sorrow for the lives lost, offering condolences to grieving families and commending the dead to the clemency of the Almighty. And the World Health Organization says next year's World No Tobacco Day will focus on protecting young people's mental health from tobacco and nicotine. The 2027 campaign will highlight how the products are marketed as tools for relaxation, even as children face growing psychological pressures. WHO says it will raise awareness about the link between nicotine and addiction. I'm Brooke Taylor, and this is listener-supported Relevant Radio.
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1: All right, here we go. Welcome to Marriage Unhindered on Thursday. Beautiful, perfect day here in Chicago, and I hope it's great wherever you are. Well, you know, it's Thursday. You know what that means. Yep, Monica's here.
18: Licensed. Hello.
1: Oh, hi. Licensed clinical professional counselor and all-around great daughter. This is the show where we focus on parenting issues. What will we talk about today? Well, we intend to talk about St. Jane Frances de Chantal, whose feast day was 2 weeks ago. We came across a letter that she wrote to one of her daughters about parenting back in 1625. And we thought it'd be good to kind of dissect that letter and see if it applies to parenting 401 years later, right? And that was our intent, like, last time we were together, but the phone started ringing, and then we never did get to Jane. So we'll see what happens today. You know, Monica, maybe we'll get to it, maybe we won't. We'll find out.
18: I mean, I hope that we have enough callers that we don't get to it. That's my favorite.
1: That's a lot of fun. You got it.
19: All right, let me be clear. The content of today's show is solely for educational purposes and is not a replacement for mental health diagnosis or treatment. Calling into the show does not establish a therapist-patient relationship with either myself or Miss Monica. All right, but the show, as you know, is under the protection of our Blessed Mother, Undoer of Knots. We always start with a prayer to her. So please join me in the name of the Father and of the Son and of the Holy Spirit. Blessed Mother, take into your hands the knots that affect married couples, and with your long fingers of love and grace, undo these knots for the glory of God. Visit married couples with your grace, renew their sacramental covenant, increase God's love in them, and strengthen their bond of peace so that with their children, they may always rejoice in the gift of your blessing. Amen. We'll be happy to take your calls, 888-914-9149. That's our Catholic Order of Foresters call line. Or, of course, you can email me at doug@relevantradio.com. So first, though, Monica, allow me to wish you a happy feast day.
18: Thank you very much. It's a big day.
19: Today is the feast day of who?
18: Saint Monica.
19: Oh, you got it right. Oh, that's good. I'm happy to hear that. Yeah, right. So you got anything special planned to celebrate your feast day here?
18: No, not really. I don't have nothing special. It's been a very busy work day, so just
19: Oh, that's good.
18: Lots of prayers to Saint Monica. You know what? A lot of my clients, I think because they deal with a lot of like relationship issues, right? And relationships with like mother to child or parent to child. It's like a good opportunity to offer all that up for her, for them today, you know, the whole thing.
19: Yeah, to get her intercession. Yeah, let's talk about her for just a minute.
18: Let's do it.
19: She is the patron saint of mothers, wives, widows, difficult marriages, and here was the surprise to me, those struggling with alcohol.
18: Mm-hmm.
19: I guess as a young girl, she had a proclivity for the alcohol. And then I guess one of the maids, one of the domestic servants in the house, caught her actually, you know, in the middle of the day imbibing in some wine and made fun of her and that embarrassed her. And so she kind of stopped doing that. But, so early in her life, she struggled with some alcohol issues. So, then she went on to become a saint. So there you have that. So, the fun thing though is, she's one of the greatest examples of parenting a troublesome child, right? Which, of course, for St. Augustine, whose feast day we celebrate tomorrow. But not only did she have a wayward son, she also had to contend with her husband's and her mother-in-law's violent flare-ups, violent temper, right? So husband, bad temper, but his mother, he learned it from his mommy, who had a violent temper too, who actually lived with them, right? So poor Monica has got to deal with mother-in-law issues, husband issues, and a son who's off the rails. That's kind of tough, man, you know?
18: Yeah.
19: But she prayed for them over and over and over again, and her husband converted just before he died. I don't know if the mother-in-law converted or not, but the husband did. Meanwhile, 17-year-old Augustine was far from being a model child, right? They sent him off to Carthage for education. And like so many kids who go off to college, what happens? Boom, right? They give up. They come home with some different views than mom and dad have, right?
18: That's right.
19: So Monica was a little devastated by that. So you know how she handled Augustine?
18: I mean, at one point she kicked him out of the house.
19: Exactly. You're out of here, buddy. Right. Boom. Yeah. Right? You're done. I'm done dealing with you.
18: Well, yeah, I think the way I like to frame that is, if you would like to partake in those activities, you can't do it under my roof. And yeah, so Augustine chose his particular activities.
19: Exactly. So anyway, at some point she figured she needed to reconcile with him and followed him to Milan to try to convert him. And after many years, her determination paid off, right? And he turned away from... He lived with two different women outside of marriage. He fathered at least one child. This is any of that going on in our society, in our time? I think a little bit of that, right? You think?
18: Yeah.
19: So
18: yeah.
19: I guess it's about as old as time, right? So, but anyway, he walked away from all of that and converted to Christianity at the age of 31 and became, one of the greatest saints, certainly one of the greatest theologians, doctor of the church, that the church has ever seen. So I think, if I were to sum it up in one word, I would say that St. Monica is the patron saint of perseverance. Like, she just flat out didn't give up. She suffered and prayed and suffered and didn't give up.
18: Yeah.
19: And then it happened, you know?
18: Yeah, I would say, I think she's kind of the patroness of long suffering, but not in the sense, I think when we think of long suffering, we often think of things that we are personally afflicted with. I think the long suffering was for the longing for her husband and son to be in communion with God, and the pain and suffering that it caused her that they were not. And so, I mean, it was on her husband's deathbed. It was Augustine decades later. I think it was Ambrose who said to her, you know, God hears the cries of his people. Like the tears a mother cries are not going to go as unanswered prayers. And so
19: I think
18: that there's a lot of comfort in that. Do you know what the name Monica means?
19: No, do tell.
18: Monica means advisor and counselor.
19: Oh, is that right?
18: That's right. Oh, it does.
19: Looks like your mother and I got that one right 20-some years ago. Nice.
18: Well, I think that people can actually go to St. Monica for advice and counsel. Like, I think that was one of the things she also probably tried to do in the lives of the people. And who better to give sage wisdom and counsel than, you know, a saint who's also been through it. So I think she is a really beautiful gift the church has given us as you know, a tool to access.
19: I love it. Good deal. All right, well, we're not going to be able to talk about Saint Jane Frances de Chantel right now. We've got a couple of callers, so let's let's run out to California to Kate. Hello, Kate, thanks for calling into the show.
20: Hi guys, I'm so happy I have the dynamic duo to talk with today.
19: There you go. What's going on in California, my friend? Yeah, what's happening?
20: So my son is 27. He was married less than 6 months ago to somebody who knew only a short time. She's 21. We tried to slow down the whole process, but they didn't want to do it that way.
19: Yeah.
20: He's from another state. Our concerns are being validated even more with time, but we have two concerns. One is she's been diagnosed, we've been told, with OCD and ADHD.
19: Mm-hmm.
20: And since they've been married, she cries a lot. She complains about a lot of things. And my son, he's a good kid.
19: Yeah.
20: He's really patient with her. He's loving.
19: Good.
20: He's a great young man. It's taken him a while to grow up. He was diagnosed as Asperger's a long time ago, but he has done really well. So he tries to talk to her, and she just keeps spiraling out of control. He's told him that it's hard for her to be away from her community. They live in her home. She grew up. She sees her family at least 3 times a week. They do things together, maybe 4. And I think that's the other problem. It seems to be not any effort to attach more completely to my son. My son's happy. He's not complaining at all. Okay. They're a good family. They're strong Catholics. But I think they're missing the mark here. Today when I spoke with my son, I said, have you reached out to the parents? Because we've met them for the wedding, basically. Yeah. And they're lovely people.
19: Sure.
20: But what he was told by his mother-in-law is that you're not going to fix her. It'll get better with time. You know, that kind of stuff. It's not getting better. Her most recent thing is that she was weeping because she wants to have a baby, and they're in no financial or even emotional place for that, because she knows people that are having babies. And so it's just difficult. We as parents out of state don't know what to do. We want to help, but it seems like her parents don't see a need for that.
19: Right. Well, her parents have been dealing with her for 21 years, right? And so they've got a perspective on it that you don't.
20: But they don't seem concerned, though.
19: Yeah. Right. Because they've kind of probably learned to roll with the flow, right? Is she getting any kind of professional help at all? Is she in therapy?
20: No, she doesn't think she needs it.
19: If I had a nickel for every time I heard that. All right. Okay, Monica, go ahead. Give it a shot, kid.
18: Yeah, I guess my first thought is like, gosh, she's so young. And I remember what I was like at 21 and how attached I was to my family and my support system whenever things were really hard. And so I think it's only been, I think, 6 months is what you said, correct?
20: Yes.
1: Yeah.
18: Yeah. So that's a really short amount of time for adjustment. I think the amount of time it takes to fully adjust to a new environment and new place is 2 years. So we have to be very patient and encouraging. She's very young. There's going to be a lot of growing pains when a young couple gets married. This is part of the immaturity, part of building life together, part of detaching from mom and dad. It's not easy. And so I would say we have to be patient and really encouraging. Encourage your son to set boundaries. Encourage him to really stay dedicated to building their unit and supporting her as she learns to detach. And then I would say, I think therapy as a couple, one interesting thing could be therapy as a couple, because it'll help give them the language to better understand each other. There's a lot of neurodiversity in this relationship. And so a therapist who can help translate for one another and help them support each other, I think could be really helpful for their dynamic.
19: So this is so interesting, because you, Monica, are the individual therapist and I'm the couples therapist. And I was going to recommend individual therapy and you came out and said couples therapy. So I guess my thought here is, Kate, listen, I mean, adjustment, all that kind of stuff's going on. You got a lot of neurodiversity going on. Their marriage is not going to be like your marriage. It's going to be different. It's going to be quirky, and it's going to be kind of, you know, a little weird sometimes. But that's okay. All right? They're going to figure it out, right? And I think my thought is just for you and your husband to focus on how you can support your son and encourage him, as opposed to how you're going to straighten out his wife. And I agree with her parents. You're not going to straighten her out. She's got a lot of challenges. Now, maybe she can get better if she wakes up one day and says, man, I don't want to live like this anymore. This is crazy. I want to get some help. But until that happens, she's going to continue to, you know, be emotional and have all those quirks. Your son loves her. That's great. He's patient. That's great. And you know what? My hunch is they're going to have a pretty good marriage. Unconventional, be different from what anybody else has seen, probably what you've got in your life. But that could be okay. So in my mind, focus on the support he needs. And maybe you spend a little bit of time with a therapist to figure out how you could support your son. And maybe your son could spend some time figuring out how he could support the wife. But if the focus is on how do we fix the wife, man, that's going to end in a lot of frustration, I think.
18: Sure. The other thing I would say is it would be really important for your son to get a lot of information on and kind of study ADHD, but more specifically OCD. OCD has a tendency to look like anxiety. However, the way we would typically treat or interact with anxiety makes OCD worse. So the reassurance, the coddling that we may give someone who's anxious is actually going to exacerbate the symptoms of OCD. So I would recommend that he get a firm grasp on OCD and what it requires so that he can very lovingly set firm boundaries with her and help her move through some of these obsessions and compulsions she's having.
19: Yeah.
20: Okay.
19: Kate, what do you think about that?
20: That's good. That sounds good. My husband and I were hoping to reach out to her parents, but after my son did so today and got the, you know, hey, don't worry about it. She's not to be solved. She's just adjusting.
19: Yeah.
20: I thought we're not going anywhere, so we're dropping that.
19: Yeah, right. Exactly right. I think my thought on the thing is focus on how you can support your son and help your son learn how he can support his wife, right? So they're married, right? They got to figure out how to make this thing work. It is what it is. So, you know, let's help him figure out how to build a great life with a wife who's, you know, got some struggles. But it's possible. We just need to help him get the right tools, the right perspective, and you and your husband as well, right tools, right perspective.
20: Mm-hmm. Is this something that improves over time with therapy in general, or is it the spouse who needs to improve at handling it?
19: No, it could certainly improve over time with therapy, but she's got to go to therapy. You know, I mean, she's got to go get some help, which she may not want to do, right? But and certainly so, OCD can improve. ADHD, well, the medications can help with ADHD. So well, to a degree.
18: Yeah, no, I would say these two things are absolutely able to be improved. We also have to keep in mind, she's 21. Her brain isn't even fully formed and developed. Her brain is still developing. And so we have to be very patient with this while very loving and firm, right? And so I would say some things to think about. Resources for ADHD, anything by Dr. Amen, A-M-E-N.
19: He's good. Very good.
18: He's great. And so if she's not willing to go to therapy, I think his resources are awesome. If you don't want to do medication for ADHD, there are many behavioral things we can do to help. There's a lot of herbs and supplements we can take that support healthy brain functioning. I would say with OCD, one of my favorite books is Overcoming Unwanted Intrusive Thoughts. This one's a pretty intense, just like OCD. It's kind of a punch. But I would say if your son reads those books so he can help her, if she's not open to being helped. The thing is, she has to want it. She's got to see that it's a problem and she's got to want to make some changes. Otherwise, there won't really be much improvement.
19: Yeah, right.
20: And does one of those books, Monica, talk about the herbal things that you mentioned, that kind of stuff?
18: Yeah, so Dr. Amen has really great books, and he actually has supplements. He is a neurologist and psychiatrist. I think he kind of dabbles in both. In one of his books, and I don't know exactly which one, he goes through every diagnosis, depression, ADHD, OCD, and so forth, and what physical things we can do, like exercise, diet, nutrition, and supplements that would support this diagnosis. And then he talks about the medication options. So he gives actually a really robust kind of treatment plan for each of these types of disorders.
19: Yeah. There you go.
20: Okay.
19: There you go.
20: Sounds great.
19: And I think, Kate, the last thing I would say is just unconditional love, right? She just she needs to know that her in-laws love her in spite of her emotional upheavals. And, you know, so just shower her with a lot of love. Don't try to fix her. Love her the way she is. And then slowly, she may come around. I'll bet you do. Yeah, I bet so. All right. Kate, God bless. We got to take a break, but thanks for calling in. And you'll do well with her. You'll figure it out, I promise you. All right. God bless. All right. So, Monica, we need to take a break here. You're listening to Marriage Unhindered. It's Thursday, so it's the Doug and Monica show. And actually, it seems like more like the Monica show with Doug as the sidekick. But that's all right. It's Marriage Unhindered. 888-914-9149. When we come back, we've got another caller. We're going to back out to California for another caller. And don't go away. This is going to be a fun show.
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19: 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Welcome to Marriage Unhindered. It's Thursday. 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All right.
24: This is Marriage Unhindered.
19: Well done, Jim. Well done. Nice rejoin there, my friend. We are family, Monica Noodle. Hello. Right. Are you there, Monica? Are
18: you Hello.
19: There? Did you fall asleep?
18: Yes.
19: Can you hear me? Yes. Are you the person to whom I'm speaking?
18: I hope so.
19: Yes. All right. Welcome back to Marriage Unhindered. I'm joined today by Monica Hinderer, licensed clinical professional counselor. Who does a lot of work with parents, helping them to figure out how to handle their kids and different things going on. So we'll talk more about the stuff that Monica is doing here a little bit later. We've got, Monica, we've got a caller, another one from California, Maria. Let's see what we can do to help Maria. Hi, Maria. You're on with Monica and Doug.
25: Hi, Doug. Hi, Monica. Thank you for taking my call.
19: You're welcome.
25: My question is important, and especially today in the Feast of St. Monica. It's very fitting. So I've been having marriage troubles for probably since we got married. We're 12 years in.
19: Oh my,
25: and and really at the start of our marriage, I realized that there was an alcohol problem. I didn't realize how bad it was, but it got progressively worse. And now we have three kids. So, you know, they see things as well. And I've noticed a cycle. I noticed that he takes whatever excuse, I'm pretty sure he tries to justify it, whether it's stress at work or he's frustrated because of the bills or happy because Mexico is going to play in the World Cup. Like, you can name it, anything.
19: Right.
25: And he'll use that. He'll buy beer. He will drink at home, justifying his behavior. He will make bad decisions, whether it's, you know, yelling at the kids because of something that isn't even that big, or being disrespectful to me. There's also events, there's been at least four times I've caught him watching porn, which is very part to take. Mm-hmm. And then I talked to him eventually. Mm-hmm. You know, he feels guilty and ashamed and sorry. He makes all these promises, and then we return to the step one. You know, mm-hmm. there's a stressor, there's a reason. He goes mm-hmm. back to drinking, though he promised. He's promised so many times. Mm-hmm. And I've got my hopes up so many times. So my mm-hmm. heart is full of dents of all these times that, you know, he lifts me up high and lets me fall, you know. Mm-hmm. And so we can't make any progress in anything, like, you know, mm-hmm. getting out of debt, you know, being a healthier family. Anything that mm-hmm. we have proposed is hard to make any progress mm-hmm. because he's under the influence. And sure. even though he says, oh, it's just one or two or three, before it used to be this many and now it's less, he is not himself. So he can't make good decisions. Mm-hmm. We can't plan anything and follow through, the following through. That's the hard part. Sure. And so recently with this whole incident, the porn thing, you know, right now there's tension. There's tension, and sure. He knows it, and I know he's ashamed and everything. It's not the first time. Mm-hmm. And I decided I was going to write him a letter and tell him and everything, but I'm in a crossroads where I don't know if I should give him an ultimatum, if I should be like, hey, like, this is a cycle. I need you to realize that. I don't know how to mm-hmm. tell him, like, this has to stop. There's, like, no negotiable. Like non-negotiable that need to be set, and there's accountability part. Like, what would be the steps of saying, if you keep on doing this, then naturally these are the consequences, without being like dictating, you better stop or else I'll leave.
19: So when you sit down and actually talk to him about your concerns, how does mm-hmm. that conversation go? How does he respond?
25: Most of the time, he gets defensive. And he mm-hmm. finds something mm-hmm. and throws it back at me, right? Mm-hmm. Anything that I'm doing wrong or he doesn't like. And that was mostly what he would do. The last conversation where we had a couple weeks ago about mm-hmm. the drinking, it went surprisingly well. And he said he was going to stop, said this was the real one, and he stopped drinking for 3 days. Mm-hmm. And then he got another reason or excuse, and he started drinking, and he hasn't stopped. Mm-hmm. So
19: is he able to? But is he able to get up and go to work in the morning? He hasn't lost his job, has he?
25: No. He's not done. He's a truck driver too, so he can't lose his license. He can't. So he won't drink at the home.
19: Okay.
25: He'll drink at the home. He uses that as at least I'm not blah blah blah blah. At least I don't go that.
19: I got it. Right.
18: Always.
19: Yeah. All right, Monica, you're up to bat first.
18: Yeah. So here's what I'm gonna say. Your husband's an addict, right? I think we like to say, well, he watches porn or it's alcohol. He's an alcoholic, but an addict is an addict. An addict has an addict's brain. And so what this means is that they're always going to be returning to the same coping mechanism, which is a symptom of deeper underlying issues, an inability to tolerate distress, an inability to cope, an inability to face really difficult emotional things, so on and so forth, which is why there's a lot of shame attached to it and a lot of justifications and reasons. And until he goes to therapy and rehab to fix those things, until he can say, I'm an addict, then he'll never change. The truth is, once an alcoholic, always an alcoholic. However, not always a drunk. He will mm-hmm. always, his brain will always kind of function in this way. He has to learn new skills and tools more than just his willpower to change his behavior. What mm-hmm. you can do is you can set really loving boundaries and follow through on them. So two book recommendations. One, Beyond Addiction, and it's about how science and kindness help change people. This is by Jeffrey Foote and Carrie Wilkins. And the other one is Get Your Loved Ones Sober, Alternatives to Nagging, Pleading, and Threatening. And this is by Robert Myers and Brenda Wolfe. Those two are going to help you the most understand what's happening so that you're not repeating the same cycles. You're not unloving, but you're also not enabling, which is a really tough balance. But I think mm-hmm. that these books and a support system would help you do that.
19: I love that. I mean, I was going to suggest Al-Anon for you, Maria. A lot of folks have a lot of success with Al-Anon. Al-Anon is for people who have a family member who is addicted to alcohol. My thought, though, is, so we got an alcohol thing going on, we've got a pornography thing going on, who knows what other kind of, you know, bad behaviors. All of which suggests that he's got a hole in his soul somewhere, and he's trying to fill it with things that will numb him and make him feel better temporarily, like the alcohol or the pornography, right? So, yes, both of those things are problems, but more so than that, they're actually symptoms of something else that's broken on the inside, right? And if he can figure out what's broken on the inside that he's trying to anesthetize or he's trying to, you know, shove down low, and it probably goes back to childhood, who knows, but if he could figure that out, then all of a sudden we can start healing what's broken on the inside. I don't need to go to the alcohol anymore to feel good. I don't need to go to the pornography anymore when things aren't going well, because I've kind of fixed the thing that was, you know, I fixed the crack in the foundation, so now I don't have to worry about water getting into the basement anymore. But he would need to go to therapy for that. My hunch is he's like most guys, and he's like, I don't need therapy. I can do this on my own. Would that be pretty accurate?
25: Yes. I mentioned multiple times, and I've said, we need to go to couples therapy. No, we don't need that. We don't need that. We don't need that. We're not that bad.
19: Right. Because guys, a guy's worst fear is failure. And for him to say, oh, I need help, means I have failed. So I'm not going to AA because I don't need help. I can do this on my own. I'm not, right, whatever.
18: Yeah.
19: And porn anonymous.
25: So what do you do in that case when they don't recognize they need the help, or they don't want to recognize that they need the help?
19: Yeah.
25: And meanwhile, the marriage is being destroyed. The family is hurting.
19: Mm-hmm.
25: What do you do in the meantime
19: great question. Yeah. So here's my thought on that. The question I'll ask you, that I want you to ask yourself, is why do you care? Right? Why do you care that he gets drunk? Why do you care that he's looking at pornography? Why do you care? And write down why you care. Put it into words, right? And say, well, this is why, because it's hurting our marriage. It's hurting our life of intimacy. It's hurting his relationship with his children. They stay away from him. When he's drinking, the kids, you know, they go to other rooms. They don't want to be around him. I don't want to be around him. You know, and so you answer that question, this is why I care. And then you have that conversation with them where you say, here's the deal. I care about your drinking because these are the bad things that happen when you're drinking. And that's not who you are, and that's not the kind of marriage I want, and that's not the kind of family I want, and that's not the kind of dad the kids want. Here's the bad stuff that happens when you look at pornography. It's a sin. You could go to hell for this. I don't want you to go to hell for this. And you have that conversation with them. Say, this is why I care about what you're doing. I want to ask you to stop. If you can't stop, here's how life is going to change for me. Okay, I'm going to put you on a budget, or I'm taking money, or the credit card, or you're not going to be able to drink at home. I'm not going to allow it. You bring beer in the house, I'm dumping it down the drain, or whatever. You know, you come up with your accountabilities for him and your boundaries because you love him, and then you stick with those. And maybe one of the things is this stuff isn't going to change around here until you go to at least one AA meeting, or you go to at least 5 AA meetings, or whatever it is. But you let them know you're coming from a place of love, not because you're just some, you know, old stick in the mud who doesn't like to have a drink once in a while.
18: Mm.
19: Right? Does that make sense?
25: Mm-hmm. My husband is very hard-headed. I feel like he's going to get defensive, and he's told me at least 3 times, when are we going to sign the papers? He told me this last time, if you want to leave me, when I figured out the whole porn thing, he's like, if you want to leave me, that's fine with me. I was like, really? He's like, well, that's not what I want, but I'm hurting you. And because I told you to take care of my heart. And so I think it's the avoiding hard things that he is really good at. He's willing to let me go because of not accepting.
18: No, hold on. Yep. No. Yeah. Hold on. To
19: you
18: be
19: go,
18: clear,
19: Monica.
18: to be clear, he's going to make it intolerable for you to walk away. He's not letting you go. He's sitting here and doing nothing.
19: Yeah.
18: Okay. So I like he is saying he'll sign the papers, putting the pressure, the decision, the responsibility on you. It is not yours.
19: Yeah.
18: And that is not fair. What you can do is you can set boundaries, right? And so the questions to think about is when we're deciding what boundaries we're going to set, to be clear, boundaries help define the limits of the relationship so that you can stay safe and remain loving and connected. Okay. So things to think about. What am I responsible for? What is this other person responsible for? What behaviors am I willing to accept? And what happens if these boundaries are repeatedly ignored, right? There has to always be a consequence. So, for example, it is completely valid to say, I will not be intimate with you if you are watching porn. And then, right. Oh, he shows up to initiate and you.

0: The Sussexes are moving back to Britain. The royal news that's been everywhere over the last week has been Meghan and Harry moving back with little to no notice, just a day or two within having to owe quite a bit of money after a failed lawsuit. More on that a little later on, but the take on this is significant as there has been a culture of going no contact that has ravaged families across the country. There's something to be said of what happens when going no contact comes to an end. For real reasons, monetary gain, need of familial support, true healing and reconciliation. More on that in a little bit here on Trending. If you have a story that you'd like to share about reconciling with family members after a season of no contact, we'd love to hear it. Our toll-free line is 888-914-9149. We'll be touching on those stories a little later on in the program. Joining me now is Dr. Jennifer Roback-Morse. She's a founder and president of the Ruth Institute. They are phenomenal at bringing to the forefront the real research out there that is buried on issues such as human sexuality, abortion, transgenderism, how abortion impacts a woman, same-sex marriage, surrogacy. And today we will walk into the study that was buried on gay parenting that no one wants you to hear. And Dr. Morse and her team there at the Ruth Institute are top-notch when it comes to drilling down into the research of saying, this is actually what the study says. This is what they left out. This is why it was maybe a poor or a good study. So we will drill down, but you often hear the claim today that kids are resilient, whether it has to do with divorce, that they were commissioned without a parent for surrogacy, or in same-sex relationships. The kids are resilient, and it doesn't matter if they have two moms or two dads, and one of the parents was written out of the equation. None of the research actually backs this up, and so that's why today we're going to get into some of the false research and the real cover-up and the studies that you need to hear. Dr. Morse, welcome back to Trending. You have been on the forefront of this issue from the best perspective of children needing their biological mom and biological father, whether it's surrogacy and IVF or same-sex parenting. You are pointing now to the research that is continuing to say, actually, mom and dad are important, and when they're not there, something goes wrong. Can you share a little bit about this finding and the burying that's occurred?
1: Well, Tamarie, well, first of all, thanks for having me back on. There are a lot of ways of hiding things. There are a lot of ways that you can manipulate data to get the answers that you want. And so we have a 10-minute video up on the Ruth Institute's YouTube channel where I go through a series of studies that start off with the no difference. There's no difference. The kids, they're fine. The children, there's no difference between children of same-sex parents and children of opposite-sex parents. And before I break that down, I say to the viewer, I say, listen, let's think about Chris. Let's think about Chris from Ohio. Chris thinks of herself as bisexual. Chris thinks of herself as non-binary, something like that. In her mind, it's a real option that she could either marry a man or marry a woman. She's a 20-something person. She hasn't figured out what she wants to do with her life. But this kind of research, these kind of headlines that she hears, yes, are going to have an impact on her decision-making. Absolutely. Because she's going to go into it thinking, you know, whether I fall in love with a man, whether I fall in love with a woman, my kids will be fine either way. It's really
0: because the world told her that.
1: Right, because the world has told her that.
0: And that's this right. is very real, because I think people try to say, people don't actually think this way. No, I went to a small Catholic conservative university, John Paul the Great Catholic University. I remember a couple of years after we graduated from undergraduate school, I'm sitting on the beach with my friend in Southern California, and she's telling me about how she's very seriously considered, am I a lesbian? Could I do all of this? As a lesbian, like, am I attracted to women and could I raise a family with another woman? So I bring that up because this is someone who knows better, comes from an intact family, but the world has told her you should question your identity, you should question your sexual orientation, and you should even question social norms. And so you pose to her that the people are saying, hey, there's no difference for kids.
1: Right.
0: And she's someone who cares. Yeah, she's someone who cares a lot about kids. She's going to take this study into mind.
1: Right, right. And the problem is with your friend there on the beach or my hypothetical Chris from Ohio, you know, they don't have the opportunity to drill down into all these studies. They don't have the opportunity to see that it doesn't take very much to take that no difference result and have it just get blown out of the water when you redefine a variable or you leave something in the equation or take something out of the equation, you know, that kind of thing. If it changes that easily, then you really can't, that itself is should be revealing to somebody who's actually making a life-changing decision, right? It's maybe if they have the right data, it will be okay, but no, it's not like a robust finding, like that's a slam dunk, 100% sure to be happening. That's what, and that at the very least, that's what my video helps people to see, you know, that it doesn't take much to flip these things around, and in some of the cases. And the other thing that I think is worth pointing out, but since I've been in this business a long time, Timmery, and you have too, you know, you and I kind of grew up together in a way, because I mean, I'm older than you are, but I remember when you were getting your start in radio and I was debating marriage all the time on, you know, before around Prop 8 and then before Obergefell, I was at law schools all the time and stuff. Back in the day, I can remember before gay marriage hit the scene, it was becoming okay to say, you know, kids need their mom and dad. You know, this single parent by choice business we've been talking about, this glamorization of unmarried parenthood, you know, that's probably not right. You know, kids really, there were several books out about fatherlessness, for example, Fatherless America. And so it was starting to be okay to say kids need their mother and father and they need them to be married to each other. And there was plenty of data on this point, but it's just people were resisting it. You know, people wanted to think, you know, I as a woman can do what I want. He as a man can take off if he wants to. It nothing terrible is going to happen. You know, we can live our best life and not have to worry about it. Well, people were questioning that. And then, boom, gay marriage came on the scene. And all of a sudden, it was no longer possible to say in polite company, kids need their mom and dad, their own mom and dad. And in that period of time, it started in the early 90s, but by around 2000, there were several sets of data that were being brokered around, and they were convenience samples, Timmery. You know, the researchers would go and put their call for data out at a gay coffee house or a lesbian community center or something like that. Would you like to participate in our study? We're looking for lesbian couples with children of this age, yada, yada, yada. And so there was one study that I think had a total of 26 children in it, and another study that had 72 children in it, something like that.
0: Those little data sets
1: that were completely not representative of anything, people analyzed and reanalyzed those data sets until, oh, there are six studies showing that the children are fine. It was the same set of data being reanalyzed six different ways. It was still the same 26 kids, you know? You know, it was like, oh my gosh. And then when gay marriage passed, or when the Supreme Court, you know, laid down the law and this is how it's going to be, I thought, oh man, this is the end of it. I encountered Father Paul Sullins for the first time personally. I had read, he had done research even back in the early teens, you know, I think his first paper was in 2013 or something like that. And he came to me and said, you know, I'm trying to do more research on same-sex parenting. And I said, you know, come on, that's over, isn't it? And he goes, oh, no. But we have gay marriage now. Yeah, but that means more people are going to be doing it. And therefore, and the public authorities are going to be collecting real data and not fake data. You know, the public agencies are going to be asking these questions in the census and the American Community Survey and the national health data and all this stuff. We're going to have real data now. And I'm like, wow, huh, okay. So that's when he joined the Ruth Institute as a senior research fellow.
0: Phenomenal.
1: And indeed, he has been banging away at these data sets, you know, the real data sets that have thousands of observation, you know, and control variables and all that kind of thing. And when you do that, these newer studies that have more representative samples, there are still problems, but that's more representative, more controls, the results are nowhere near as slam dunk as Charlotte Patterson told us about her friends in Berkeley in 1996 or whatever. You know, the caliber of the work has changed quite a bit. And the people on the other side are still trying to hang on to the no differences narrative. And it's just not there. The data is just not there to support that.
0: Now, the data is startling because you point to the fact that the arguments they make to say, hey, kids aren't impacted by same-sex parenting, they are small samples, as you pointed out. They are covering up other content. But what you reveal in these studies that no one wants you to hear about is that 4 times the rate of emotional problems occur for those kids who are raised in a same-sex parenting situation than those who are raised with their parents who are married, male and female. Can you walk through that a bit?
1: So this was a study. The original study seemed to be coming to the conclusion that there was no difference in emotional difficulties, you know. And what these researchers wanted to say was that marriage is a good thing, whether the couples are same sex or opposite sex. So they wanted to show that cohabiting was bad and marriage was good, which, you know, for opposite sex couples, we know that. We've known that for a long time, you know, particularly with child outcomes. And then you come along and you and what Father Solins noticed when he looked into these people's studies, he goes, you know, wait a second. There was a period of time here where the data collection agency realized that they had some miscodes. It was like 2 years where there was some confusion in the coding and the way the questions were asked and stuff. And so there was actually a bulletin issued saying, don't use this data, or be aware that this period of time, they used a more precise term, but that this data is kind of hinky here, so don't use it, you know, or take this into account. And so Father Solins toddles off, you know, and he reanalyzes the data without those 2 years, and lo and behold, the no differences thing goes away. Lo and behold, it's now twice the risk. The children of same-sex couples now have twice the risk of the children of opposite-sex married couples. And then you look at the study, and you realize that the original study, they have included a variable, and this blows my mind that they did this. They included a variable that has to do with biological relatedness. And you think about that for a minute, and you go, well, wait a second. Every single same-sex couple is going to come on one side of that. None of them are going to have two biological parents in the home. That's what it means to have a same-sex couple as your parents, as your legal parents. None of them will have two biological parents. And so with that variable in there, it looked like having same-sex parents wasn't that big of a deal because, oh, it's really biological relatedness that's doing all the work. And you scratch your head and you go, wait a second, you can't really have both of those in there and think that you're separating something out in a meaningful manner. And so I gather that there was some back and forth with the editor of the journal, but ultimately their response to Father Solins was a paper where they had one table where they took out that variable. They both had the bad data removed, you know, the funky data was removed, those years were gone, and they took out that biological relatedness indicator. And that's where you find out, oh, it's not just twice the probability of emotional problems, it's now 4 times the probability of emotional problems. And it's like, okay, there it is. You can argue with it if you want to. And we have almost 3,000 comments on this video, by the way, by now. And some people are arguing with me.
0: But I think it's significant when you point out it's not a 30% chance more. It's a 4 times more probability of this emotional distress, of this poor outcome for these kids. And I think that's a very startling reality when you really consider it. And you see it. You see it in these kids, especially as they become adults and they are uncomfortable or embarrassed to speak up. But they start to, whether it's in these small private ways or whether they start to go public and they feel bad because they really do love their parents. They even may love the parent that's not biological as well. And so there's this uneasiness because we're making messes of family life when we're introducing these other unusual relationships that are not what were initially intended for this biological reality. And this relationship of male-female makes a child and the family comes together.
1: And some of those things are entirely predictable based on what we already know about stepfamilies. Mm-hmm. We already know this. Yes. I mean, what you just described, you know, you could be describing to a T what happens when a married couple divorces and then one remarries. You know, the way in which the child is left behind, you know, the child is kind of a leftover. So the what the same-sex advocates of same-sex marriage would say is that, well, we don't have the turnover, we don't have the disruption, it's the same two people for the whole time. But that's only part of what's in play there, you know, the unrelatedness and the stability and stuff. And it's also true that lesbian relationships are very unstable compared to other kinds of relationships. And we knew that already. We knew that going into 2015. We already had the ability to know that that was going to turn out to be the case. And so that means there is turnover from the child's perspective. And let's not forget, from the child's perspective, if you've done an adoption, well, adoption's a whole other question, so we should talk about that separately. But many of the children who are born into lesbian relationships, they have gotten a sperm donor.
0: Yes.
1: And one of the women is the mom, and the other one is, in a sense, the stepmom, you could say, biologically not related. Mm-hmm. But the child has experienced a loss simply from the fact that they've never had the opportunity to have a relationship with their father. Mm-hmm. And that loss is never acknowledged, Timmery. Mm-hmm. And that's the same kind of gaslighting that the children of divorce have been dealing with now for decades.
0: And you're not able to mention it, not to mention if there was a surrogate involved who you bonded with for 9 months and now you've been stripped from the earliest days. Touch on, because I think it's important that we connect Obergefell versus Hodges and how this all connects with the legalization of so-called same-sex marriage and how that tied into parenting.
1: Well, you know, a lot of us wanted to point out, Timmery, that if you redefine marriage, you're going to end up redefining parenthood. Mm-hmm. That has to happen because the marriage relationship is, for centuries, you know, it was part of the common law and, you know, pretty much all of the West. The person who gives birth to the baby is legally recognized as the mother, full stop. The father, who's the father? The law of marriage always said the woman's husband is presumed to be the father of any children she gives birth to. In that way, the child has access, legal access, legal recognition of both of their parents. It's true, sometimes people cheat, and it's not true, you know, and that biological relationship isn't true. But 95% of the time, it's true, right? Mm-hmm. And what the advocates of same-sex marriage did, and they were doing it leading up to Obergefell, Timmer, because I followed a lot of these lesbian custody cases.
0: Mm-hmm. I remember listening to you. I mean, I remember just following along as you're breaking down. This is really what this case is about. It's not just about two people loving each other. It's about parenthood. It's about protecting our children, having rights to our kids.
1: Right. And so what they wanted to do is to take that common law presumption of paternity and turn it into a gender-neutral presumption of parenthood so that your same-sex spouse would be presumed to be the child's other parent, which, of course, in 100% of the cases, they are not the child's other parent. If by parent, you mean biological parent. And so what same-sex marriage really does is to introduce into law a massive disconnect between biology and legal parenthood. And they knew they were doing that. They just didn't want to talk about it. And now they are talking about, you know, I just saw, you want to talk about surrogacy, I just saw, what was it, somebody advocating for more access to surrogacy and surrogacy rights and IVF and all this stuff. And the person speaking out publicly in favor of it was the CEO of Grindr. Now think about that, okay? Mm-hmm. Grindr, a gay hookup app with no shame whatsoever, saying our people need parenting rights using IVF and surrogacy and all the rest of it. Yeah, you know, I mean, it's like, okay, there you have it. Not even a pretense of love between the parents. Mm-hmm. You know, complete erasing of the mother. You know, it's just.
0: Let's come back to that. That's Dr. Jennifer Roback Morse, founder of the Ruth Institute. We'll discuss what children of same-sex parents are missing, why this study is showing that they have a 4-time higher rate of emotional problems, among other challenges that they face compared to those children who are born and raised in marriages with a mom and a dad. What do kids really need? My guest today is Dr. Jennifer Roback Morse. She's the founder and president of the Ruth Institute. You can check out her books, some of my all-time favorites. We'll go and link to them in the show notes for today's show. Find her website at ruthinstitute.org.

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5: Coming up, we'll be sharing about the royals being back in Britain, Harry and Meghan. And I'd love to hear your story of reunion with family who maybe left the church, went no contact, which is a trend that is all the rage today. But what happens when the reconciliation occurs? What does that look like? How do you navigate it? Maybe you have a story to share of reconciliation, of good news that can inspire others. That toll-free line to share is 888-914-9149. Joining me now is Dr. Jennifer Roback-Moore. She's a founder and president of the Ruth Institute. They defend the traditional Christian sexual ethic by providing scientifically sound evidence. And today, that sound evidence that we've been focusing on has been the reality that people don't want you to see the study that gay parenting does have a significant impact on children, and that when children have their biological mom and dad, there's a far better outcome. In fact, when same-sex parenting occurs for a child, there's a 4-time higher rate of emotional problems. But the question is, what's missing? So if you weren't with us before, go back, listen to this episode, relevantradio.com/trending. Dr. Morse, you over the years have always focused on children at the heart of these issues. What is missing that you see, you've heard firsthand accounts, you've done the research, that is contributing to that 4-time higher rate of emotional problems for children who don't have both their mom and their dad?
6: Well, there, excuse me, got a frog in my throat. There are a number of ways to look at it. I mean, the simplest way to look at it is that we're a mammal species and we come in male and female. And your child is going to be born male or they're going to be born female. And each child needs something from both sexes in order for their flourishing. So both children need their mommies when they're babies. They need to bond with her. They need to feel safe with her. They need to, when they start crawling around, they need to turn around and look and check in and make sure she's still there. And if she's still there, then they feel safe and they take off, you know. But from their daddy, as they get older, the father's role becomes more important and more significant. And daddy helps them out the door, you could say, you know, and helps them navigate the dangers and the risks and the that are involved in facing the world and not being in the home, you know. And so between the two of them, between the mother and the father, you can provide both the safety and the risk-taking. And the mother and the father collaborate in meeting the child's needs. And so there are going to be times when mom, you know, as a mom, I had to sit down and be quiet and let my husband do what needed to be done. And there were times when I had to do what had to be done, you know, and he really couldn't. And so that's the way it is with normal child development. And then for the development of the child just now, I was talking about attachment. But you also learn how to be the sex that you are. You learn what it means to be a girl. You learn what it means to be a boy. And for the boy particularly, the boy needs to separate from his mom and enter into the world of men. And when that process is disrupted, and there are a number of ways it gets disrupted, that's the origins of the same-sex attraction a lot of times. That's, or I should say, it's a contributing factor. And it takes different forms, but, you know, I've heard that many times. But what that shows us is that part of normal, healthy development for a boy is the attachment to his mom that then becomes, that later is taken away from his mom and he enters the world of men. And he has a new kind of relationship with women as an adult than he did with his mother when he was a little boy. And for the girl, the girl can emulate her mother, but she needs from her father some protection. She needs from her father the idea of how she should expect to be treated by men by watching how her father treats her mother. You know, she's going to learn, oh, I'm not going to let a guy do this to me because my dad would never do that to my mom. You know, that kind of I'm talking about healthy development here. And so for both boys and girls, both parents, the parents of both sexes, have something to offer that is unique and valuable and important. And beneath that, that's the stuff that any competent child development specialist should have been able to tell you and used to tell you routinely, you know, 40 years ago. Everybody understood that. But beneath that, Timory, is a theological point, which is that Almighty God made us for love. And the fact that a man and a woman come together in an act of love to create a new person, that's what God wants for us. Because God loves us, we exist because God loves us and wants us to exist. And God, in his providence, in his amazing mind, he wants us to be part of the procreative process. He wants every person to be here because of love, you know, and he's built it into our bodies. You know, that I as a woman am drawn to a man and my husband is drawn to me as a woman. And that produces this amazing thing. And I think it's not an exaggeration at all to say that the love between the mother and the father, the relationship between the mother and the father, is the foundation of the child's personality development. And so for children who never see their mother and father together, whether it's because they're single parent, unmarried parent, or whether because they're same-sex parents, whatever the situation might be, to never see your mother and father together and loving each other, that is a loss, whether we recognize it or don't recognize it. And I truly think, Timory, someday, you know, when our world returns to its senses, people are going to look back and say, it was only the people of faith who could look beneath the surface and see the full reality of why man and woman matter so much and why we really can't dispense with it the way we've been trying to do.
5: I remember something that always stood out to me when you were speaking a lot of divorce about 15 years ago. You were always saying about how for a child, half of them is being rejected when that divorce occurs, that one parent has rejected half of that child, not intentionally, but like that half of the identity of that child is lost. And the same in the case of same-sex parenting. That child has lost, whether through the writing off, through a contract that commissioned a child, through surrogacy and IVF, or through just a separation of that relationship, that there's this sense of complete loss of half of yourself, that you miss that origin story. You miss that sense of self. It removes you from the inspiration, aspiration of the same-sex parent and of that kind of confirmation and complementarity that the opposite-sex parent provides.
6: Yes, yes. And the children of third-party reproduction are now telling us that.
5: Yes.
6: There are enough of them and they're old enough and some of them are finding their voice and they have the same awkward problem that we mentioned earlier, which is that they don't want to hurt their parents.
5: Yes.
6: You know, they don't want to say anything to hurt their parents, but you know, I interviewed a lady named Katie Francisco, and you can find that interview on our YouTube channel, same channel where this parenting study is too. And she was raised by heterosexual parents. But she said, whenever I think about my conception, her mother used a sperm donor, not her father, not her husband's sperm donation. And her father had, her social father had low sperm count or something. And so she got sperm from somebody and that's where Katie came from. And she said, whenever I think of the circumstances of my conception, I feel gross. I just feel gross that my father watched pornography, stimulated himself, and got money for it and walked away. It just makes me feel terrible. And why shouldn't it? I mean, by what right do we say she's not entitled to have feelings about that, you know?
5: Mm-hmm. Mm-hmm. Yeah, a story that no one shares. And I think that is very profound. Your work, and I've shared with you many times before, your book, Love and Economics, was one of the most influential books on me. It was the first book I read after graduate school. And it really sets the basis for understanding the fundamental role of mom and dad, the important part that the family plays as a whole family unit. And today, you know, as you hear, one of the most popular people discussing right now the importance of mom is Erica Komisar, and her work is phenomenal. She's sharing the science that no one wants to talk about in key areas, right, such as the amygdala being developed in the child in those first few years, how this completely establishes the stress regulation, attachment security, immune system, empathetic, yes, impairment, or how it's intact. And you see these parts that are played in the need for maleness and femaleness. Meanwhile, we're seeing all these memes and reels going up about dads laughing at their kids because the baby was born via surrogate and the baby has two dads and the baby's there literally crying out, mama, mama, and the dad's laughing saying, you don't have a mama, you have two dads. And yet, yeah, it's showing, I think, in a very profound way how primal and real and what a right mother and fathers are.
6: Yes. Yes. In some ways, we are experimenting on small children.
5: Yes.
6: You know, and we really should have known going into this experiment that it was not going to work out. And I think a lot of people see that about transgenderism. We started by saying a little bit about transgenderism. A lot of people can see that experimenting on children because they think they were born in the wrong body or something, that we really... We shouldn't do this experiment. And when people say, oh, we need more studies, I'm like, no, every study, every data point in every study represents a child who's experimented on. And by what right do we do that? Well, what stops us from doing it, what allows us to know that it's no good, is that we have a theory of human nature. Mm-hmm. And our theory of human nature is the human person is meant for love. And that the person and the body are the same. You know, nobody's born in the wrong body. That's nonsense, right? And to be born in some way other than through an act of love is a loss for the child. We know that because of we're steeped in Christian anthropology, and the people who are promoting other things have a tacit theory of human nature that they're not generally willing to spell out and defend. Oh, some of them will, but you know, it's a completely materialist view. There's no real place for love. There's no real accounting for love. Adult autonomy is the highest objective, but how people get from helpless infancy to full-on adult autonomy, no one can answer that question, you know. And that's what Love and Economics was all about. You know, this is an important question, people. We cannot overlook this and think we're going to have a sane society, you know. That's what I think we need to face up to, the fact that we are performing profound experiments on other people, on helpless children, and we really need to repent of that.
5: And there's a better way, and the church shows it so beautifully, that children have a right to their mother and their father, and that sex is meant for marriage, and that marriage is the coming together, as the Catholic Church points to. It's for the good of the spouses, yes, but it's for the procreation and education of children, not just STEM education, but for the souls of God's children. And you defending all these years, Dr. Morris, from whether it's a breakdown of the family through divorce, surrogacy, IVF, same-sex relationships, have been such a powerhouse in speaking the truth and helping to show people, here's the evidence. So I'm linking to Dr. Morse's website, ruthinstitute.org, where you can also find some of her videos where she dives into these issues that are so important. Really helps us to understand, hey, I can actually engage with people head-on and be confident in the fact that there is sound psychological data out there and information that makes it very clear that the way God intends it is truly the right way. Our faith is so scientific. Find her work online, ruthinstitute.org. We're also linking to that book that I mentioned that I love, Love and Economics. I'll be back in just a moment. Maybe you have a story about reconciling with your parents, maybe your children, a brother or a sister. It's all the rage to go no contact today. And Mary and Megan and

0: maybe for financial reasons, maybe for others. Could it be a means of moving back into reconciliation? I'd love to hear your story. If you have a story of reconciliation, we'll also be looking under what's happening with the royal family.
1: With new chemical abortions, less surgical abortions, the dynamic in the abortion industry is changing. So where the pro-life movement is going to have to go is getting out and being the church and putting forward a good witness, really reaching the heart of the people.
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3: Hello, this is Archbishop Thomas Winsky of the Archdiocese of Miami, Florida. Let us pray. Remember, O most gracious Virgin Mary, that never was it known that anyone who fled to thy protection, implored thy help, or sought thy intercession, was left unaided. Inspired with this confidence, I fly to thee, O Virgin of Virgins, my Mother. To thee do I come, before thee I stand, sinful and sorrowful. O Mother of the Word Incarnate, despise not my petitions, but in thy mercy, hear and answer me. Amen.
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0: Today's the feast day of St. Monica, and I thought how apropos that today is her feast day, who faced the waywardness of her son, St. Augustine. Her biggest fear, her greatest anxiety with regard to her son wasn't just separation from him, loss of life, but truly over her concern over his spiritual death that could occur given life circumstances that he was living in. She prayed so deeply for his conversion. I'll touch a little more on that in a bit, but St. Monica asking her intercession today, especially for those loved ones who have fallen away either from the church or out of contact. It's been very avant-garde to go no contact with your parents or your family. You're a hero. You have boundaries. Boundaries are great. Boundaries are important. Our society doesn't really seem to have healthy boundaries or to know what they actually are within ourselves, but with others. But this all comes at the same time, this great feast day, as the moving back to England of Meghan and Harry. And I would love to hear from you, because what happens when going no contact comes to an end? Maybe there's been a reconciliation for you with a family member after a season of no contact. I'd love to hear your story of what that looked like. So last month, you may have followed in the news, Prince Harry ahead of the Invictus Games that are supposed

Starker next year for Wounded Soldiers, which is a major nonprofit that he's behind. He went to Britain to prepare for those games a year in advance. And with that, he took his wife and some of his children. All of this was covered in the news. Truly, it really was a PR stunt. Just saying. Always have to remember that. But here's what's happening. In the meantime, last month, Prince Harry and six other celebrities lost their privacy lawsuit against a publisher of the Daily Mail. They've now been ordered to pay an initial $13 million, by the way, which is due tomorrow, in the newspaper's legal costs, but the publisher says its total costs were roughly $47 million, meaning the ultimate bill could be substantially higher. Now, the timing of all of this is remarkable. First of all, Harry and his wife and children come for a visit, start to reconcile with his father, and all of a sudden, last week, we hear that not only are the royals moving back, but they're moving back before the end of August, and the kids are already enrolled in school. So, of course, you're seeing that there seems to be a remarkable connection of timing between this ruling landing and Harry and Meghan's return to Britain being reported. And the theory has caught on that chronologically it is quite striking. The Sussexes' return was revealed on August 19th, and on August 21st, the High Court ordered Harry and six co-claimants to take a $13 million payment that had to be made by the 28th, which, by the way, Harry and Meghan arrived in Britain on the 26th, just 2 days prior. Their reports, and it kind of is logical if you follow the story, that over the last 6 years, the Sussexes, Harry and Meghan, have really exploited the estrangement from the family for financial gain. Well, the Netflix deal came to an end, although they have first dibs on future content and ideas. The Spotify deal came to an end. And the Sussexes, while yes, wealthy, they're maintaining their independent California lifestyle over these years. Well, it's a very expensive lifestyle to uphold. And 6 years later, as things are kind of falling apart in terms of their big financial deals, they're making a return to Britain just in time. Now, I think a little bit of overview is important. Harry and Meghan visited Charles, King Charles, at Highgrove in July. At that time, they didn't tell him that they were planning to relocate to Britain. Did they know? I don't know. But according to the news, Charles reportedly learned of their plans just a day before the news went public all over the tabloids. So there's been a reconciliation that is not perfect, but ongoing and warmer between King Charles and Harry. Even Meghan attended the Highgrove reunion. King Charles got to see two of his children, grandchildren he hadn't seen in years. Seems pretty a big no when it comes to William and Kate reconciling with Harry. Many people believe that William never will, and there's concern about them really being pushed out and losing royal titles and other things when William becomes king. Now, here are some of the key elements. There's no return to royal duties for Harry and Meghan. And they are taking up a residence that is not right there among the other royals. The children are attending school there, and they are keeping their California Montecito home. So all of that said, it brings to the forefront going no contact. In this case, yes, they exploited the heck out of it, and now they're coming back into communion with their family. Some people accepting it, some people not. Nothing like any of our families have ever experienced, right? Although just on a much grander scale. So the question begs, what happens when going no contact comes to an end? I have seen so many of my peers, whether they're the ones severing relationships or it's other members of their family. It became a script about almost 10 years ago where there was a way, there was a formal letter that was written as to lack of boundaries, your toxic reality of why the parent and some of the other family members were being cut out. And
this is where it gets difficult, because reunions are never that easy. There can be a lot of joy seeing each other for the first time. There can be just legitimate, practical human needs that bring people back together. Financial needs, death, sickness, the need for closeness and community, or outright help. But all in the thick of that, I think at the same time as Catholics, you have these prayerful powerhouses of people praying for the souls of their children and their loved ones, and that there will be reunion and reunification. But sometimes it can be rather bittersweet, the way in which it happens. The way the doors open back up. I'm not assuming, but there are a lot of conclusions that make sense, because obviously the King of England would have direct connections to not just the press, but to financial obligations that may or may not be made, as clearly Meghan and Harry are trying to adapt lifestyle as all of their deals have kind of fallen apart, and now they owe significantly more in a massive lawsuit that fell through. But isn't that real life? Sometimes when we come back into contact with someone, it's through death, sickness, the need for fiscal assistance, loss of a home. Many things can play a part there. And that's where, as people of faith, it can sometimes be difficult to let go of that wound, or to accept the path in which the reintroduction is happening. How many parents have felt, well, they're just coming back because they need money. They need something, and they know they can always find help, assistance, a listening ear. And it feels rather selfish. It can be quite painful. And there can be boundaries that have to be had in the midst of the reconciliation. Or maybe there's just pure joy and you can have anything you want. You think of the prodigal son. Each reconciliation looks a little different. It can come back with a lot of pride. I can think of one reconciliation I'm witnessing occur right now, where the young couple has all of these outrageous boundaries and expectations of the parents. And they're looking for perfection. In the meantime, they themselves are not perfect. How do you navigate that? Well, I keep thinking of St. Augustine, St. Monica. You know, St. Augustine says that his mother Monica, whose feast day we celebrate today, regarded his separation from the Catholic faith almost as though her son had died. He said, "My mother, your faithful one, wept to you on my behalf more than mothers are wont to weep the bodily death of their children." Augustine said, "You heard her, O Lord, you heard her and despised not her tears." See, St. Monica mourned St. Augustine's spiritual death more intensely than a mother might mourn the physical death of her child. And I've heard different people discuss, you know, the going no contact of their children, their kids leaving the church, and how if they had to suffer that severing of relationship and have something to suffer and offer up for their children that would lead to the sanctification of their soul, the reconciliation of faith, the salvation, that it would be worth it. They would be willing to go the months, years, decades that might ensue in that severing if it would be just for the sake of that person's soul. I was talking to someone the other day whose kids got married outside of the Catholic Church. They know better. They went with a civil union, and the parents didn't get invited. It's one of those, well, at least you didn't have to navigate that. You know your children knew better, and they chose not to, and they're not practicing the faith. And we're just looking at how, when it comes to the exercise of our Catholic faith, our love for Christ, there are so many little lines in the sand that we have to draw, and that those lines in the sand have to be done with great love, with a good example. And sometimes that's such a challenge for us as Catholics, of not being
the hypocrite, not being the person who loses their temper, or when you do, when we do, right? When we do, that there's an honest apology. I have a dear friend at the church, her daughter relied on her for everything, through single parenting, through education, through all these things, becoming a mother, living with her family. And when the mother of the adult daughter, at one point just lost her cool, that one time where she couldn't hold it together because life circumstances got in the way, her daughter said, "That's it. Can never, ever reconcile with you again." Because she had this unrealistic expectation of her mother that she would be her rock, she would be her all, she would be the perfection of stability that she needed as she herself was single parenting. You see, in the flawed elements of all of this, and this going no contact, the leaving of the church that can occur so often, comes the hard reality that reconciliation with a child or with a parent always comes with bittersweet moments. And that in the heart of that, our end-all be-all, the one who has to fill our cup above anyone and everything else, is God. Not the person who went no contact, not the person who left the church, not the person we just want to see one more time, or we hope they'll come back, or we'll hope they'll reconcile with this sibling or with this person. We're on the eve of the feast day of St. Augustine today, celebrating St. Monica, his mother, who prayed and prayed and prayed and begged for his conversion, reversion. And I think of the words of St. Augustine, who said, "It is impossible the son of so many tears should perish. It is impossible that the son of so many tears should perish." Prayerful tears, not tears of resentment, not tears of hatred, not tears of rancor, but true tears of that sorrow out of concern for the loss of the soul, the loss of the good, not just the good relationship that we could have and enjoy, but the good of the human person, the attainment of heaven, the reunification to the body of Christ. It puts into a great, larger perspective how important it is that we remember that union with God must come first, a conversion of soul must come first, and that where we lie, where we stand in the midst of the going no contact that occurs in our culture and the reunion that occurs even through mundane and very human needs that might hurt the heart, that someone comes back over monetary need, over sickness, death, a need for a home, that we're still willing to find that very Christ-centered response of unconditional love, but love that also shows love through standards and truth. So St. Monica, on your feast day, pray for us and pray for our wayward family members and friends.

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2: Well, thank you, Georgia. 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Great to be with you tonight, folks. It's a Thursday night, the 27th day of August, the feast.